They didn't know that it was Christ. They couldn't discern his presence because they were focusing so much on their disappointment and their grief. Well, let's continue. What happens after Jesus asks them, "What's going on? Why are you so sad?" Let's continue reading in verse 18 of Luke 24. "And the one of them, whose name was Cleopas, answering, said unto him, Art thou only a stranger in Jerusalem, and hast not known the things which are come to pass there in these days? And he said unto them, What things? And they said unto him, Concerning Jesus of Nazareth, which was a prophet, mighty in deed and word before God and all the people, and how the chief priests and our rulers delivered him to be condemned to death, and have crucified him. But we trusted that it had been he which should have redeemed Israel. And beside all this, today is the third day since these things were done." You know, Jesus, he pretended not to know. Pardon me, I think I didn't let you see the whole text. But Jesus, he pretended not to know what was going on. They thought that he must have been a stranger. Don't you know what's going on in Jerusalem? How can you walk through that city and not know what had happened with Jesus? Some man that was so famous, and now he died, and how now his tomb is missing, and we were hoping, well, not his tomb, the body in his tomb was missing. And they were hoping that what? He was the one that would save Israel. They're describing what's happening. Jesus of Nazareth. They thought that he was just a prophet. That's the problem, you see. They just thought he was a prophet and nothing else. And you know what's very interesting? Throughout the ministry of Jesus, he had given ample evidence that he was more than just human, more than just a prophet, that he was the Son of God. He had made those claims all the time to people that he healed, to people that he conversed with. Look at what he says to the woman at the well after he reads her heart and her past in John 4, 25 to 26. "The woman saith unto him, I know that Messiah cometh, which is called Christ. When he is come, he will tell us all things. Jesus saith unto her, I that speak unto thee am he." The woman, she, even though from Samaria, was also looking for the Messiah. And he explicitly says out plainly that he is the Messiah, the one that you're speaking to. I am the Messiah. Further on, as we continue to read in John 6, to the crowds that he taught, this was a very pivotal chapter in the book of John. But in verse 48, he says, "I am the bread of life." And then in verse 51, he says, "I am the living bread which came down from heaven. If any man eat of this bread, he shall live forever. And the bread that I will give is my flesh, which I will give for the life of the world." So he says, "I am that bread, and if you eat of me, you're going to live forever." That doesn't sound like just the normal human being, does it? But also verse 65 to 66. "And he said, Therefore said I unto you, that no man can come unto me, except it were given unto him of my Father." And that Father there, he's not referring to his dad, his Father on earth, but the Father in heaven. "From that time," look at verse 66, "many of his disciples went back and walked no more with him." Jesus was not shy about telling people that he was the Son of God. If you want to live forever, he says, you got to eat of me. And I will go and speak to my Father in heaven. He's the one that will give you eternal life. And it's in John 6 that we read that because of that, many people stopped following him. But the claims of Christ were clear throughout his ministry on earth. He was more than a prophet. He was not just a human being called by God to give a message. No, he was the Son of God himself. And he fulfilled all the prophecies in the Old Testament concerning the Messiah. And yet people thought he was still just a prophet. And on top of that, the general feeling was that what these two men expressed, you see, they thought that Jesus would come and redeem Israel. And by that, they don't mean that he would come and redeem them from sin. No, because he did do that by dying on the cross. But they came and they thought that he would come to redeem

0: Israel from the Roman bondage, that he would come as a king and rule for them and rule over all their enemies, which their number one enemy at that time was Rome. So in a time when the whole world should have been rejoicing, they were all sad. Jesus had already resurrected. And moreover, he was standing right next to them and they didn't even know it. Their misunderstanding of Scripture had blinded them and robbed them of the faith and hope and joy that they should have had when they compared what was happening in the life of Christ and what happened over that weekend compared to the Scriptures. You know, friends, sometimes we're like that as well. We have certain expectations. Expectations what our life should be like after we accept Christ. We expect things to get better all of a sudden because God is with us. We wonder why things get worse when we accept Jesus and not get better. We get discouraged. We get disappointed because things don't turn out the way that we want it to turn out. It doesn't meet our expectations, you see. And so we focus on all the negatives, all the discouragements, not realizing that God allowed all of this to happen for a reason. We misunderstand God and who He is and how He works. We don't understand His will. And in the midst of all that wrong focus, we don't see Jesus. And He's actually standing right there next to us, wanting to guide us. These men, along with the whole of the Jewish nation, had totally misunderstood the mission of Christ, the purpose of the Messiah. Yes, He was to be the Savior, not of the Jewish nation from Roman bondage, but He was to be the Savior of the world from sin. So their focus was wrong. And that is what they, that which should have been good news became bad news to them. Jesus was crucified and now His body was missing. In Luke 24 and verse 22 to 24, we continue. Yea, and certain women also of our company made us astonished, which were early at the sepulchre. And when they found not His body, they came saying that they had also seen a vision of angels, which said that He was alive. And certain of them which were with us went to the sepulchre and found it even as so the woman had said, but Him they saw not. These were obviously the disciples of Christ, or those that were very close to the disciples of Christ, because you see, Jesus' body was missing and they heard about how certain woman went to the tomb and found it missing. And not only that, they had seen a vision of angels. That was Mary. That news should have been uplifting, but it didn't even move a needle in their heart towards joy. The mention of angels should have been good news, but they didn't believe, obviously, that these women had seen angels. They probably thought that these women had seen the wrong thing. They were talking to men, but they thought they were probably angels. They must have thought that they were deluded. But all this good news, it was nothing to them. That's how disappointed they were. In their disappointment, they forgot the words of Jesus, that He Himself said that He would rise after 3 days. I mean, He had told them already about this. Look at Matthew 12, verse 40. For as Jonas was 3 days and three nights in the whale's belly, so shall the Son of Man be 3 days and three nights in the heart of the earth. And on top of that, you know, those that crucified Christ, the ones that put Him on the cross, even they remembered the prophecy that Christ Himself had uttered before He died. Look at this in Matthew 27, 62 to 64. Now the next day that followed the day of preparation, the chief priests and Pharisees came together unto Pilate, saying, Sir, we remember that that deceiver, speaking of Jesus, said while He was yet alive, after 3 days, I will rise again. Command therefore that the sepulchre be made sure until the third day, lest his disciples come by night and steal him away and say unto the people, he is risen from the dead. So the last error shall be worse than the first. Even the enemies of Jesus remembered his words while he was alive. And they were saying, oh, please send some soldiers and go guard the tomb in case the disciples come and steal his body away. They were scared of his prophecy coming true. Even the enemies of Christ remembered. But the disciples, they all forgot. And instead of listening to the woman that came to the tomb first and saw those angels, they clung to their wrong understanding of scripture. They clung to their disappointed hopes. And you know, they say, friends, misery likes company. These men were determined to stay in the rut of disappointment. Even when Peter went all the way to the tomb and came back and told them he's gone, they still could not believe it. You know, I want to ask you again, how do you react when Christ does not answer your prayer in the way that you want it to be answered? When your expectations are not met, how do you focus on that disappointment? Are you like these men on the road to Emmaus, where all they could remember is all their disappointments? Or do you trust to the scriptures, knowing that God loves you and he has a reason for allowing certain things to happen, especially if they don't go the way you want it to go? Look, if you do something wrong against God's will, sure, we understand. It doesn't work out. Well, you got to repent. It's simple. That's what you got to do, right? I mean, you try to rob a bank and you get caught. Don't be disappointed. Be remorseful and weep for your sins and ask God to forgive you. Or you don't study and you fail your exam. Don't be disappointed and angry at God because you failed. Be remorseful. Ask God to forgive you for your laziness and help you to change. You know, if things don't go the way we want it to go because it was our own fault for being lazy, for going against God's Ten Commandments and stealing or killing or doing something really bad, right? Let's not go, oh God, why didn't you help me, and question God. Those answers are clear. But so often we get disappointed because we want God to bless us financially. And when he doesn't, we get upset. We focus on our disappointments when in actual fact, we have misunderstood his will for us. And so Christ, he draws close to his disciples, seeing them in the valley of despondency, wanting to comfort them and offer them words of hope and of cheer. And so what happens next? Luke 24, 25 to 27. Then he said unto them, O fools, and slow of heart to believe all that the prophets had spoken. Ought not Christ to have suffered these things and to enter into his glory? And beginning at Moses and all the prophets, he expounded unto them in all the scriptures the things concerning himself. What does Christ do? He calls them out for their ignorance. Slow to believe all that the prophets have spoken, of course, in this sense, written in the Word of God. And then he begins to give them a Bible study on the signs of the coming of the Messiah, and he shows them what Messiah should do according to Scripture. And then he begins to show them how Christ, he himself, of course, when he's talking to them, he speaks in third person as if he's referring to someone else. But he's talking about himself, how he himself has fulfilled every single one of those prophecies, beginning with Moses. The Old Testament, you see, the New Testament wasn't written yet. And he starts with Moses, the greatest of all the writers of the Old Testament, all the way to Malachi. Jesus here, friends, he shows us the importance of still today studying the Old Testament. There are some people out there that say the Old Testament is irrelevant, or there's no need to study the Old Testament. Even if the sanctuary is done away with, we don't need to kill a lamb anymore. We don't need to go to a priest and confess our sins on a lamb when we sinned. We don't need to celebrate the seven feasts of the Jewish nation anymore. Yes, we don't need to do all of that. But yet, in order to understand the New Testament, we still need to go back to the Old Testament, because that's where it points us to. Even Jesus refers to Jonah, and the other parts of the New Testament refer to Elijah. Even Jesus himself did. You see, friends, there is still the importance of studying the Old Testament. And you know, the light that was shining from the Old Testament wasn't some sort of dim light. What Moses wrote back then is just as clear in revealing Christ and his mission and his work as much as what Paul has written in the New Testament. The problem was, they just simply had not been studying their scriptures, and they misunderstood them because of all the traditions that had piled on top of the Word of God, and what the Pharisees and the scribes and the Sadducees and all the religious leaders were teaching. You know, friends, what's very interesting is Christ could have walked along the way and just said, "Hey, why are you disappointed? I'm Christ." He could have just done a miracle and proved to them, "Hey, it's me. Don't you recognize me?" He could have done all of that and just made it simple, but he doesn't. He doesn't. He points them back to the scriptures. I'm sure if he revealed himself to them, they would have just stopped there, right there and then, bowed down onto the ground and worshipped him. But he wanted to establish their faith. He wanted to point them back to the Bible, because why? He would not always be with them in person. Yes, he would send the Holy Ghost, but he wouldn't be with them in the flesh for them to see with their own eyes and to follow him and be guided by him no matter where he went. He wanted to establish their faith in what he would leave behind, which was the scriptures. He pointed back to the importance of the Word of God, and not any miraculous sign or wonder. They had looked at the death of Jesus as the destruction of all their hopes, but now he wanted to show them from the prophets that that was to be the very strongest evidence for their faith. You know, friends, I believe that to a great extent, we really misunderstand the scriptures today as well. We look with our own human eyes. We look with our own human expectations and desires. We look at, for example, the Old Testament. I've heard people, they come up to me and tell me these things. You know, in the Old Testament, the people were so rich. And they point to examples like Job, who was the richest man in the East probably at that time. We see Solomon, how God gave him so much wisdom. But on top of that, he gave him so much gold. It was like dust. He brought over apes and peacocks and different types of wood and so much exotic things from other lands. Oh, when we desire so much to be like Solomon. We see Queen Esther, how she married a king. We see Abraham with his 400 trained servants. We see Joseph as a prime minister of Egypt and Daniel as a prime minister of Babylon. And we come to this conclusion that God wants to bless us and make our name great and make us rich and to be the next Bill Gates or the next Elon Musk or the next founder of Amazon, Jeff Bezos. And we aspire to be like those sorts of people. And we look in the Bible and say, "Oh, we can. Here's all these rich people." And we point them out one by one. And we misunderstand the scriptures because we forget other portions of scripture that give us a whole picture. Noah, who put all that he ever had and owned into building a boat. Moses, who gave up everything in Egypt to lead the people to the land of Canaan, of which he never received it. Joseph, who was in prison for half his life he was a slave and a prisoner for half his life before he ever became prime minister. Friends, I guess if you're 15 years in prison and you still can be faithful and have the integrity of Joseph, sure, maybe, just maybe, God might bless you. We forget that Esther, she fasted and prayed there as a queen to save her own people. We forget that God told Abraham to sacrifice his only son. We forget Jeremiah, the prophet, sinking in some sand and some dirt because of the hatred of his own countrymen. And we're selective in our portions of scripture that we choose to remember because that's what we want to see. And as a result, many of us, we misunderstand God's desires for us because we're selective, we're biased, we only want the good and none of the bad. And because of this, we come in with expectation and it blinds us. Do you know that? Just like how the Jews were expecting Messiah to be the deliverer of Israel from Roman rule and Roman bondage, Job's friends, they also misunderstood God. And what happened? Instead of coming to comfort Job, they end up persecuting him. Job, what did you do wrong? God never does anything like this to man if they're faithful to him. They persecute him. For the rest of those chapters in Job, you just see them going back and forth, pointing out, Job, you must have done something wrong. You must have. I never knew you were like this. Blaming him for all sorts of things. And we expect Christ to bless us and get upset when he doesn't. And so Christ points his disciples back to the scriptures as they're walking along that road to Emmaus. He helps them to see the reality of what the scriptures really, really say about the Messiah. They've been looking at the scriptures, the Bible, all with a skewed perspective this whole time. And it's not their fault. It's not, I don't believe that they weren't studying their Bibles at all. But it's just the traditional thinking of what they had grown up thinking all their lives about what the Messiah should be. Their expectations were misplaced. The 11-kilometer walk, those few hours of conversation and study must have just flown by just like that. But finally, they reached their destination. Let's keep reading. Luke 24, 28 to 29. And they draw nigh unto the village whither they went. And he made as though he would have gone further. But they constrained him, saying, Abide with us, for it is toward evening, and the day is far spent. And he went in to tarry with them. Friends, why did Jesus make it seem as if he would continue on? Why did it seem like he was just, why did he want to test them like that? Well, he wanted to see their sincerity and whether they had a true desire for the truth. He wanted to see how much they really desired a blessing. You see, for those few hours, their hearts were blessed as they were conversing and their hopes were revived and their joy was revived in their hearts as well. And as this stranger who they don't know is Christ, as this stranger is about to move on, and Christ makes it seem as if he's not going to stop, but they're the ones that constrain him. They're the ones that stop him. You see, friends, Christ never forces his company upon anybody. He's only interested with those who really want him and need him. Those that desire his presence. You know, the Bible tells us in Acts chapter 20 and verse 35, I have showed you all things, how that so laboring you ought to support the weak. And to remember the words of the Lord Jesus, how he said, it is more blessed to give than to receive. You know, truly, friends, it is more blessed to give than to receive. These disciples, their home must have been at Emmaus there, the town that probably they were familiar with. And so they invite him in, they pull him in and they constrain him to come and stay with them. They want to be a blessing to him after he had shared so much truth with them and opened their eyes. You know, Abraham, he received the blessing from God when he stopped those three men that were walking along by his tent one day. As he was sitting there under the cool of a tree, he called them in and got his wife to cook a nice meal for them, not knowing that one of those guests was Jesus Christ himself. Even Lot similarly received the blessing from God when he got those two men that came into Sodom that night to stay at his house. It was because of that he and his whole household, at least those that were staying with him, were saved. And these two men that were walking with Jesus, unbeknownst to them, they were blessed as they pressed for Jesus to stay back and enjoy some fellowship with them. Truly, the Bible says, the Bible speaks true in Hebrews chapter 13 and verse 2, be not forgetful to entertain strangers. For thereby some have entertained angels unawares. You know, friends, you got to get used to opening up your home. You got to get used to feeding people, people that you know, people that you don't know. I mean, if you're not feeding the people that you know already, definitely you won't get used to feeding people that you don't know, right? You know, we got to learn to open up our homes and have a bit of hospitality. Sure, it takes some effort to invite people over. You got to cook for them. It takes a lot more, at least in Malaysia, more aircon because it's warm. Warm bodies are all together. It takes some effort to wash those dishes after they leave and to clean up after them. But you know, friends, who knows whether one of those strangers that came is someone that was sent from heaven. Those who entertain strangers sometimes entertain angels unawares. And I wonder how many of us, we lose out on this blessing because we are just so focused on our own lives. We're so focused on our own, maybe in this sense, our disappointments. We're so focused in making a living and just doing things. And we're just focused on ourselves and what is convenient to us. We're focused on doing other people favors because they did favors to us. Well, they invited us to their house. We better invite them to our house. But how about those that aren't able to pay you back? How about those that are not able to repay that kindness? We got to learn to entertain people. We got to learn to be hospitable. You got to learn. You got to start somewhere, friends. But because of this, these two men that were walking on their way to Emmaus received a huge blessing. Let's keep reading. Luke 24, verse 30 to 31. And it came to pass, as he sat at meat with them, he took bread and blessed it and brake and gave to them. And their eyes were opened, and they knew him, and he vanished out of their sight. You know, Christ only revealed himself when he sat down to eat bread with them, when he broke bread with them. They weren't having a Bible study at this time. They were just sitting there and eating together. They were fellowshipping together. It wasn't as if they were opening the scriptures and suddenly their eyes were open. No, it was as they sat there and communed with each other, as they broke bread together, that only then God opened their eyes to behold them who was standing or sitting right there before them. You know, friends, that's what you call a relationship. A person isn't a friend until you sit around with them at the dinner table. Isn't that true? People at church you see each week, you can call them their brothers and sisters, but they'll only ever remain acquaintances and not friends until you learn to sit with them and eat with them. And we can be like that with Christ too, you know, until the Bible is assimilated into our hearts and our life, until it becomes bread for the hungry soul and water for the thirsty, it will only ever remain head knowledge. But now they recognize Christ. How could it be that when he stretched out his hands to pass him the bread, they saw the nail prints in his hands? And then they realized. I mean, how often do you see someone with scars on the palms of their hands, with huge scars, nails having been driven through them? It was only then that they realized, this is our Savior. This is the Messiah. Of course, the Bible doesn't say that, but their eyes are opened and he vanishes out of sight. How many of us go through life with disappointment when we learn to only live for self? We're so focused on self and trying to support ourselves. And especially even in this pandemic, it's made us more insular. It's made us more afraid of other people. It's made us afraid to just be in contact with other people. Not to say that you should disobey the laws and go against them. No, friends, it's not that. But, you know, it's made us more to ourselves and just wanting to take care of self, whether that's our food or our money and our livelihood, our studies. We're just all focused on surviving. But it's possible we've forgotten to become a blessing, no matter where we are no matter where we go. Friends, even in this time of pandemic, let's not be strangers. Let's not be distant from each other. Let's still learn to be hospitable and self-sacrificing in whatever way we can. It was only as these two men, these two disciples, welcomed Christ into their midst that their eyes were opened to see Jesus standing there before them. And as they bend down and they want to worship him and claim him their Messiah, he vanishes. Friends, I would love to see Jesus with my own eyes one day. I would. I desire to be that blessing, to entertain angels. What a wonderful thought that would be to know that angels of God have entered into my home and blessed my home. But let's continue, shall we? Luke 24, 32. And they said one to another, did not our heart burn within us while he talked with us by the way and while he opened to us the scriptures? Then they realize now why the scriptures burned within their hearts while he was opening the scriptures to them. The Son of God, author of his word, had come to explain to them the very words that they had misunderstood. Christ had led them to rely on the word of God and not any outward evidence. Their last exclamation was the effect of the word of God upon their hearts. Christ's focus was on his word. Oh, how I would have loved to receive a Bible study by Jesus. Have you experienced the word burning in your hearts before? Do you know what it means to have the word of God burn in your hearts? You know, the scriptures talk about how our consciences can be seared with a hot iron. And that's not a good experience. It means that we've gone past the point of no return. We're never changing ever again. But I would love to have the word of God burn within our hearts, to be excited. Have you ever read a word of scripture before and it was too much? You had to get up and you had to pace around the room and just walk around. You're excited. Have you ever experienced that before, friends? I have. The word of God becomes so clear and so alive and so amazing. You have this deep experience with God. It convicts you. It takes hold of your heart and life. And to some, it burns within our hearts and it brings us to repentance and to our knees. It makes us to fall in love with our Savior even more. Have you had that experience of the Word of God burning in your hearts? It's not enough just to see Jesus with your own eyes. But does his Word still remain with you to this day? Well, what happens next? Luke 24, 33 to 35. And they rose up the same hour and returned to Jerusalem and found the 11 gathered together and them that were with them, saying, the Lord is risen indeed and hath appeared to Simon. And that's Peter, whom he saw at the tomb. And they told what things were done in the way and how he was known of them in breaking of bread. Remember, friends, it was an 11-kilometer journey back to Jerusalem. But that didn't deter them. It was nightfall already. And they must have taken a few hours just to go back. But you see, friends, this is the effect of the word of God upon our hearts. This is what happens when the Bible burns within your heart. It pushes you to go and share the good news, to share about the goodness of God and what he's done for you. And the exciting news is, the word of God exciting to you? What is the most exciting thing that's happened to you this past week? Has it had anything to do with the word of God? You see, friends, I can imagine that they were running back and they were just going and going. They'd forgotten all about dinner. Remember, they had stopped to eat. They were home at Emmaus. But now they run back. They've forgotten all their food. They'd gone back to Jerusalem to tell all the disciples what was going on. And it was about Christ rising from the dead. They would also share the readjustment that they needed in their hearts and minds. about the misunderstanding of the Old Testament prophecies of the Messiah, of the Christ. And this would establish them on a sure foundation to prepare them to carry the greatest message ever given to the world. This would give them confidence that Christ was with them. And when he was with them in the flesh before he died, he said, I will send the Holy Spirit. Don't worry, I will never leave you nor forsake you. This gave them confidence in his promises that he truly was with them, even though he couldn't see them. They couldn't see him, rather. It gave them confidence in his word that what was said was true and can be trusted and will come to fruition one day as well. They were built then now on the sure foundation of the word of God and nothing else. That's what you call, friends, sola scriptura. The Bible and the Bible only as our rule of faith. You know, friends, we got to be led back to the word of God this evening once more. Many of us, we've been disappointed by our misunderstandings in the scriptures. Maybe even now you're disappointed in Christ, not realizing that Jesus is standing right there. And he's hoping that you will go back to his word once more. That you'll go back to study the scriptures. That you will find joy again. That you'll find peace once more. That you will see that he never forsook you. He hasn't. But in our disappointments, in our misunderstandings and our own human expectations, which were not founded upon the word of God, we got disappointed and left Christ. He never left us. But friends, today, God is calling you back. He wants you to come back to his word. The first time Christ appears to his disciples, he doesn't work a single miracle. He gives them a Bible study. I mean, wasn't that what he was doing for 3.5 years? Wouldn't you have done something else? No, he showed them the importance of the Word of God. And today we need that experience, that burning experience in our hearts, so that he can write his law there. So that his word can guide us. So that his word can be that voice behind us saying, this is the way, walk ye in it. So that our hunger can be filled. And so that we can be prepared to give the most important message ever given to humanity, to the whole world. Friends, today, I want you to come back to the word. Especially in this Sabbath hours where we have more time. Sure, you might have been busy throughout the week. Some people have gotten more busy and not less busy because of the pandemic. But Sabbath, you're not rushing off to church. Church is closed here in Malaysia. God bless all of you that have church open in other countries. How we miss that fellowship. But for those that are stuck in their homes, you have more time. Spend more time in his word. Allow God to give you that burning experience, that conviction. To know the way that you should walk, that he can restore your joy, your hope, your confidence, your faith in him again. That even though he might not answer your prayers according to the way that you want it, you will never leave him nor forsake him, no matter what happens, because the word is your sure foundation. And no matter what storms come and what winds blow against it and what rain comes down upon it, it will stand firm no matter what. I want that sort of faith, friends. Let us pray. Father in heaven, oh Lord, we have allowed our own biases, our own expectations of you to get the better of us, and has made us even misunderstand your word, that we only see things sometimes we want to see and not actually what you have revealed to each and every one of us. Lord, please give us a soft heart, a willing heart to go back and study your word once more. Will you please be with my brothers and sisters? Help us to see the importance of having a living connection and experience with you. That your word would burn in each of our hearts. that we would be convicted, that we would be converted, that we would be born again with your word once more. Lord, lead us back to thy throne of grace and mercy this evening. Lead us back to thy word and give us a deeper experience and relationship with you. We pray in Jesus' name. Amen.
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6: For centuries, soybeans have been a part of traditional Asian cultures, and now many Western populations are embracing the benefits of soy-based foods. Nabila Khan from the Sanitarium Nutrition Service explains why soy is so good for us.
7: Research has well established that soy foods rich in protein and isoflavones can provide significant heart health benefits. There are some important and unique qualities of soybeans. They're high in fiber, provide important nutrients such as iron, zinc and folate, and they contain no cholesterol.
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7: 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You can include foods like soy milk, tofu, miso, soy flour, soy yogurt, and soybean oil as ways of getting soy into your day. If you would like more information on soy, visit the Soy Facts website, soyfacts.com.au.
8: 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We have started a new Bible study series called The Secrets of Prophecy. 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
4: Here's a little thought on family.
10: I think that families these days face a real problem in the fact that there's so much IT going on. There's a lot of not only TV, but everyone's glued to their phone or their iPad. Little kids as low as, you know, as young as 2 and 3 can find their way around iPads faster than you can. And I think that's a little bit of a problem because we're not learning to talk to one another. We're becoming isolated.
11: I think taking time as a family, communicating together. Now, one of the things that we did in our family was that we always ate together. Breakfast, we ate together and we talked to one another. At dinner time, we all sat around the table and we talked. And invariably, we asked the questions such as, what went well for you today? And each of the children would share what they enjoyed about the day. And invariably we'd say, what didn't you like about the day? We're reaching into their feeling area by asking such questions. And we understood them much better. That family talk, that table talk, is so important for a family. I think not only a table talk is important, but worship and involving the family in worship.
10: I think unity in a family is paramount. There's nothing worse than having dissension in a family, to have families that don't cohese, you know. And for us, it's been top of our list, really, to try and keep unity, not only with ourselves, but also to pass it on to our children, because then they pass it on to their children, etc.
11: We've moved from a cooperative society to a very competitive society. And I think therein lies a challenge for every family. Now, competition is good, but cooperation can be left behind. And cooperation is important in a family. Everybody needs to cooperate to make that family work and live comfortably. So to me, cooperation is a key thing. Competition is okay on the cricket field or on the tennis court, but leave it there. Don't compete at home.
10: I think Alec was right. A good dose of healthy respect for one another, lots of laughter and understanding, and giving each other enough room to move without treading on people. Yes.
11: I think being able to share things is important. We all come under pressure at different times, and when I'm under pressure, Beverly takes the load. When she's under pressure, I try and take the load, whatever that load is. And I think that balance is important in life, that recognition that we need to help, we need to share, we need to work together is important.
10: We pray every day that our lives will have a positive influence on others, that nothing we do will hinder them from the kingdom of God.
11: We relate to each other in a valuable way. We respect one another's gender. There's an equality there. Many people have misunderstood Ephesians 5. If you read the context rather than just one line of the text, the context is all about genders being equal rather than one lording it over the other in submission. The other aspect from Ephesians, if I can just read a couple of things here, it says, in the same way husbands ought to love their wives as their own bodies. There's equality. Two will become one flesh. There's a oneness there. Respect is one of those important values in life.

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2: Hello there, and thanks for joining me again. I'm Robbie Bergen, and you are listening to The Faith Experiment. 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Now, on this show, I have a great prize to give away, so stick around to get the code word during the show. Now, what you're going to do is you're going to send the code word via text message to 0488 45311. So save the number in your phone now, 0488 45311, and wait for the code word. Well, this is episode 3 of The Faith Experiment. I'm calling this episode War on the Horizon.
3: By aiding and abetting murder, the Taliban regime is committing murder. And tonight, the United States of America makes the following demands on the Taliban. Deliver to United States authorities all the leaders of Al-Qaeda who hide in your land, including American citizens you have unjustly imprisoned. Close immediately and permanently every terrorist training camp in Afghanistan and hand over every terrorist and every person in their support structure to appropriate authorities. These demands are not open to negotiation or discussion.

0: or military. Be ready. I've called the armed forces to alert, and there is a reason. The hour is coming when America will act, and you will make us proud.
1: As I've already shared on episode 1 and 2, my faith experiment began in the shadows of one of the most important and horrifying events of this century, the attacks of September 11, 2001. On the last episode, The Aftermath, I left you with that scene where I was climbing the stairs in my parents' home, only to be shocked with what I found. My parents, in their lounge room, kneeling around their coffee table, praying. Now, some of you might say, why is this so profound? I mean, people pray every day in their lounge rooms. Well, to understand the significance of that scene, let me take you back. My parents were both born and raised in Sydney, Australia. Both of them came from Christian homes, but shortly after I was born, when I was about 2 or 3, my parents drifted away from their Christian roots. And although they drifted in and out of faith a couple of times during my early childhood, by the time I was 10, our home was like any other secular home in Australia. Now, as time progressed, these Christian roots were mostly non-existent, and each of us in the home pursued our own ways, our own goals, and really lived according to the dictates of our own conscience. Now, each of us in the home, 5 of us in total, all had our own vices. My dad was, and is, a great guy. I attribute most of my skills in life to what I learnt from my father. He has an excellent work ethic, has excellent leadership skills, very practical with his hands, and he's also very philosophical. Now, for about a decade before September 11, 2001, my dad balanced a successful career in sales and an addictive drug habit, which we kids were completely oblivious to. In the weeks leading up to September 11, 2001, my dad recalls an event that shook him up, as he says, and gave him the heebie-jeebies. He was walking through the Queen Street Mall there in Brisbane, making his way to the bank, if I remember correctly. And he passed a blind man sitting down on the ground with some kind of hat or container with some kind of note. You know, the typical, I need help. Help me if you can. Can you spare some change? One of those kinds of signs. Now, my dad recalls that he noticed this guy out of the corner of his eye as he was walking. But as he had business to do with limited time, being that he was on his lunch break, he walked right by him. But after he finished whatever it was he was doing, he had to walk back down the same Queen Street Mall, right past the same guy sitting there with the same sign and with the same hat. Now, Dad thought to himself that he should probably help this guy out with a few dollars. So he did. He walked over to where the guy was sitting, and Dad reached out his hand to drop some coins into his hat. And in a split second, the blind guy, with Bruce Lee-like reflexes, reaches out and grabs my dad's hand before he could even drop the coins into the hat. My dad was standing there in shock. And then, a blind man, at least a man who portrayed himself as being blind, I mean, he was sitting there with a walking stick. He wore his dark black sunglasses. He looks like he's blind. The man directs his head towards where my dad was standing, all while having that strong grip on my dad's wrist. And he says, "There's still time. There's still time." And with that, the man let go of his grip of my dad's wrist, and my dad moved away as quickly as possible. My dad was asking the question to himself, what did he mean there's still time? Time for what? Well, a few short days later, September 11, 2001 happened.
2: American 11, are you trying to call?
3: The cockpit is not answering their phone. Our number 1 has been staffed and our 5 has been staffed.
4: Hey, I'm going to call from Washington. I am in a situation with American 11, a possible hijack.
3: What's going on, Betty? The craft is erratic again. Problem, very erratic. Betty, talk to me. Betty, please.

0: Teddy?
1: We understand that a plane has crashed into the World Trade Center. We don't know anything more than that. We don't know if it was a commercial aircraft. We don't know if it was a private aircraft.
2: Another one just hit the building. Wow.
3: My dad was asking the question to himself. What did he mean there's still time? Time for what? And these words echoed in my father's mind. And then one night, out of the blue, an acquaintance that my father had decades before, someone who still retained his Christian roots. He called my dad after years of silence. The phone call was short and to the point. In light of what was taking place in the world, September 11, the voice on the phone told my dad, it's time to return back to God. My dad made a series of excuses as to why that was impossible. But this persistent voice insisted that there was still time. My parents were being invited to a special day of lectures on the following Saturday. These talks were about how these events taking place in the world were all connected to the fulfillment of Bible prophecy. My dad said he wasn't going to go, but my mum said they had to. Now, my mum didn't often put a foot down, but if she did, there was normally a very good reason to listen. So the next Saturday, Mum and Dad show up to these meetings without telling us kids anything, not knowing what to expect. As they sat there in the back of the auditorium, the presenter at the front began to unravel the significance of what was taking place in the world and its connection to ancient Hebrew predictions, and how these predictions were reiterated in the teachings of the Rabbi Jesus. At the end of the first presentation, the presenter made an appeal to the audience to give their lives to Jesus and to seek Him to be their Lord and Savior. My mum recalls, as she was sitting there, she wanted to respond to the appeal, but she didn't want to go to the front of the room without my dad. As she was sitting there contemplating whether to go or not to go, right then my dad jumped up out of his seat and started moving quickly down the aisle to get to the front to respond to the appeal. My shocked mother immediately joined him, and right there, on that day, in that building, in front of those people, my parents dedicated their lives to God. And they accepted Jesus into their lives and asked Him to transform their pain and their hurt and their suffering into something with purpose. As they returned home that evening, their hearts were turned towards their three children. They had three adult children, all living their own lives, doing their own things, many of which they disagreed with. But what could they do? Prayer. Prayer was their only choice. And so over the next few days, three times a day, in the morning, at lunch, and in the evening, they made their way to the lounge room. Around that coffee table, they knelt down and they prayed for their three children. They prayed for their children that they would find God. And it was during one of these prayer sessions that I walked in on. We have to take a short break now, but when we come back, I'll continue my post-September 11 story. And stick around for today's code word for today's giveaway. We'll be right back after this with The Faith Experiment.
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1: Welcome back to The Faith Experiment. I'm your host, Robbie Bergen, and this is episode 3 of The Faith Experiment, and I'm calling this episode War on the Horizon. 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Now on October 7, 2001, the United States began their invasion of Afghanistan.
2: Good afternoon. On my orders, the United States military has begun strikes against Al-Qaeda terrorist training camps and military installations of the Taliban regime in Afghanistan. We are joined in this operation by our staunch friend, Great Britain. Other close friends, including Canada, Australia, Germany, and France, have pledged forces as the operation unfolds. We are supported by the collective will of the world. More than 2 weeks ago, I gave Taliban leaders a series of clear and specific demands. None of these demands were met. And now, the Taliban will pay a price.
1: The world was now engaged in what was being termed the War on Terror. Before the break, I shared with you how my parents found themselves in those meetings where a presenter was unraveling the connection between what was taking place in the world and the ancient prophecies of the Bible. For my parents, it was a call back to their Christian roots. And as they repented of their past and embraced Jesus as their Savior, they offered their petitions on behalf of their children. And this is where I found them in that lounge room, praying. After they told me how they got to this point, I said nothing to them of my own journey so far. I kept silent. I grabbed my mail they'd been holding for me and made my way to the door. I get in the car and I start driving. What's happening to my world? Dark, shadowy figures, thunderstorms and fields. Overwhelming sense of guilt of past wrongdoings. Predictions of New York City buildings and ancient Hebrew prophecies from a guy called Daniel. Financial losses. The spreading of anthrax, and war is now on the horizon. The end of relationships, friends shunning me. And now? Blind man talking? Phone calls from the past? Cinema signs Jesus is coming soon? And my parents? Praying? What's going on? Is there really something bigger than us out there? Someone who's orchestrating all of these events? Who is it? What does he want? How do we even know if he's real or if he exists? Now, I was driving in my car with no particular destination, but I just needed to get away from everything that had transpired in the last couple of days, away from the storms, away from the arguments, away from these supernatural moments, away from people. I don't want to get sucked into these things. I've got to protect myself from whatever this is and whatever's happening, because clearly this thing's bigger than me. It's affecting other people around me. It's not just me. And so for the next few weeks, my life revolved around getting up, going to work, doing research during my lunch break, coming home and reading this book of Daniel. And then rereading the book of Daniel. You see, when you're trying to solve problems, you spend a lot of your initial time becoming familiar with the context, with the limits, with the sequence, with the characters and with the objects connected to the scope. And almost naturally, I began to do the same thing with this book, this ancient Hebrew book called Daniel. As I read and reread this book of Daniel, I began to sense structure and patterns and climax. Now, I consider myself to be a non-believer and an atheist. And yet, as I read and reread this book, something was drawing me in. And so in my quest to understand this book, I found that the book of Daniel is a 6th century BC document. And there's a number of evidences to support that. One of those evidences was the discovery of the Dead Sea Scrolls in 1947. Among numerous scrolls and scroll fragments that were found inside of clay jars in a series of caves lining the Dead Sea was the scroll of Daniel. Now, considering the parchments on which these words were written and some of the coins that were found among the artifacts, it's been established that these copies of the Book of Daniel date back well and truly to 150 to 200 BC. And remember, these are only the copies of the original. That means that the originals had to be much older than at least 200 BC. Another piece of evidence comes from the historian Josephus, who provides an account that Alexander the Great, the guy that we all know about, we've all read his stories, we've seen movies, but Alexander the Great was presented with a copy of the Book of Daniel when he visited Judah in 332 BC, which means there were copies of the Book of Daniel in 332 BC, again implying that the original is still much older than that. And then there's the evidence of language. Scholars note that the Aramaic language used to write Daniel's book is a perfect match with the Aramaic of the 6th century BC. So there's no doubt that the Book of Daniel was written sometime around 600 BC, which is important to understand before you look at what's written in the book. As you look at the Book of Daniel, you'll find that it's essentially made up of two distinct sections. The first half of the book, or the first 6 chapters, deal with stories. They're mostly a narrative of the events as they take place in real time with its main characters, Daniel, Shadrach, Meshach, and Abednego. But a lot of these stories have predictive elements and fulfillments. Now, the second half of the Book of Daniel is less narrative and more predictive in nature. From chapter 7 right through to chapter 12, you see many more symbols and timelines and events, and yet there are striking parallels in the stories of the first 6 chapters to the prophetic events of the last 6 chapters. It's almost like in the first 6 chapters, we see how it will happen, whereas in the last 6 chapters, we'll see when it will happen. Among these chapters in the Book of Daniel, one stood out with particular force, and it's found in the 2nd chapter of Daniel's narrative. It's a story, but it turns into a prophecy, but ends with a story. The story starts off telling of a king, that famous King Nebuchadnezzar, and how he has a dream, and he can't remember that dream, and then he calls for the wise men and those who read the stars, those who find meaning in mystical formations of livers of sacrificial animals and all kinds of other wacky things. The story continues and shows how these so-called wise men, these religious leaders of the pagan world, they're unable to interpret this dream or this omen for this king. And so the king is furious and demands the execution of these wise men. It's at this point that Daniel comes into the story, and he makes a request of the king that he would give him time to seek out the secret from his God, the God of the Hebrews, Elohim, or El Shaddai, or Adonai. Now, the story continues with Daniel going to his God in prayer and seeking him for understanding regarding this matter for the king. The next scene is Daniel receives a vision while he sleeps, and in that vision, Daniel claims that God revealed the exact same dream that King Nebuchadnezzar had. It says in Daniel chapter 2 verse 19, it says, "Then the secret was revealed to Daniel in a night vision. So Daniel blessed the God of heaven." And now if you look at the words that Daniel speaks as he prays in the next portion of the story, you get an indication of the purpose of the dream, at least according to the story. It says, "Daniel answered and said, 'Blessed be the name of God forever and ever, for wisdom and might are his, and he changes the times and the season. He removes kings and he raises up kings. He gives wisdom to the wise and knowledge to those who have understanding. He reveals deep and secret things. He knows what is in the darkness, and light dwells in him. And so, according to Daniel, this dream has something to do with times and seasons, and the removing and setting up of kings or kingdoms. And in the next scene, when Daniel enters into the presence of the king, this is exactly what we find. Daniel proceeds to tell King Nebuchadnezzar, first of all, what he dreamt, and then second, what the dream meant. Daniel tells Nebuchadnezzar that his dream is of an image of a man, and the man was made of various metals. For example, the head was made of gold, the chest was made of silver, the waist was made of bronze, the legs were made of iron, and the feet were made of a mixture of iron and clay. The next scene in this dream is that the king saw a rock coming from basically out of space, I guess, and hitting the image on the feet and breaking the whole image into pieces. And then that rock becomes a mountain that fills the whole earth. So obviously the king wants to know what the dream means. That's the whole reason of the story in the first place. And so Daniel next gives the interpretation of the dream. So here's the interesting part of the story, especially to me, who at this point, I didn't believe in the Bible or God. In this story, Daniel doesn't take any credit for the interpretation that he's about to give. In fact, he says in chapter 2, verse 28, he says, "There is a God in heaven who reveals secrets, and he has made known to King Nebuchadnezzar what will be in the latter days." Daniel is claiming that what he says next comes directly from God. Daniel claims that the golden head represents the kingdom of Babylon. Then he states that the silver represents a kingdom that will overthrow Babylon. Then he says the bronze is a third kingdom that will overthrow the silver kingdom. And then this will be followed by an iron kingdom which will overthrow the bronze kingdom. And so, from Nebuchadnezzar's point in history, there will be three more kingdoms that will follow after Babylon. And then that fourth kingdom, that kingdom of iron, it will be divided into 10 divisions. And it's at this point in time, during this divided fourth empire, that this great and final rock will come and wipe out all the kingdoms and itself become a kingdom that fills the whole earth. Now in Daniel chapter 8, Daniel is told who the second and third kingdoms will be by name. He is told that the second kingdom would be the kingdom of Medo-Persia, and that the third kingdom would be the kingdom of Greece. And of course, anybody who's done any basic history class in school knows that it was the Roman Empire that overthrew the Greek Empire, which gives us exactly three kingdoms after Babylon. Now, what's remarkable is that the fourth kingdom, or the Roman Empire, is predicted to divide into 10. And again, if you know your school history, that's exactly what happened to the Roman Empire. By 538 AD, the Roman Empire had collapsed into 10 tribes, many of which still exist today. Now, as I studied and I restudied and I researched this book of Daniel, it became more and more apparent that there was something here worthy of deeper investigation. How could somebody predict the succession of four world empires that span almost 1,000 years? And how could, 1,000 years before it happened, how could it be predicted that the fourth empire, the Roman Empire, it wouldn't be conquered by a fifth empire, but it would divide into 10 regions or 10 tribes? I mean, how is this possible? It became apparent that this prophecy had very real and tangible predictive elements that could be put to a test. You didn't have to just believe these passages, you could test these passages. Well, we have to take a short break now, but when we come back, we will continue with my post-September 11 story and how I started to see things very different as I looked at these ancient Hebrew manuscripts. And remember to stick around for today's code word for today's giveaway. We'll be right back after this with The Faith Experiment.
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1: Welcome back. I'm your host, Robbie Bergen, and you're listening to The Faith Experiment. This is episode number 3, and I'm calling this episode War on the Horizon. Now, remember, coming up on the show, I have a great prize to give away, so stick around to get the code word during the show. You'll need to text this code word to 0488 45311, so save the number on your phone, 0488 45311, and wait for the code word. Now, I've just been sharing with you some of my discoveries as I studied this book of Daniel and how I came across this remarkable story of Daniel and King Nebuchadnezzar and this mysterious dream that almost cost the life of all the wise men of Babylon. I found that these passages of this ancient Hebrew book didn't just need to be believed, but they could be tested. Now, as I made my way through the rest of the book, more and more of these testable portions became more apparent. I had thought for all these years that people who believed in the Bible believed it with sort of blind faith, meaning that there was no real difference to believing in Santa Claus or in God. Basically, somebody told them what to believe, they accepted it, and they considered that their belief. But that was becoming less and less true with each portion of this book of Daniel. I mean, there were real words here that could actually be tested. Now, I found more symbols in chapter 7 and chapter 8. Symbols of animals, bears, lions, leopards, dragons, sheep, goats. I also started coming across timelines. For example, the prophecy of the great image of a man made of various metals, I saw it as a timeline, a gigantic timeline, starting somewhere in the year 600 BC with King Nebuchadnezzar and then running down through all the successive ages right down to our very time. And then there was the timeline of 2,300 years in chapter 8 and a prophecy of 70 weeks or 490 days in Daniel chapter 9. What are all these timelines? What do they mean? But when I came to chapter 11, something wasn't clear. Something wasn't right as I read it. Now, this is the chapter that's meant to somehow be connected to those events that would take place in New York City, at least according to that prediction I had read a few weeks earlier. But what does it mean? Now, I don't know if you've ever read Daniel chapter 11, but it's pretty heavy-duty reading, to say the least. It's the story of the king of the north and the king of the south, and they're having these skirmishes. They go back and forward, and with each round, or with each iteration of skirmishes, there are losses and gains. But when you get down to verse 40 of chapter 11, you see the king of the south has one last attack on the king of the north, and then the king of the north comes back at the king of the south, and then you start reading about the glorious land and various Arab nations. You get insight to financial gain with gold and silver, but then you're left with this haunting idea in the last verses of the chapter, which says that there's something coming out of the east that will trouble the king of the north. And then he goes out with great fury to annihilate many. Now, I'm reading chapter 11 because of those words that were there on my screen in my cubicle in my office right there in Brisbane that connected those towers in New York City with the words of Daniel chapter 11. But the very next words that come right after Daniel chapter 11 say this: "And at that time, Michael shall stand up, and there shall be a time of trouble, such as never was since there was a nation, even to that time." Who is this Michael? What does this mean? When is this going to happen? I mean, this whole declaration that Michael stands up seems pretty significant. And a great time of trouble such as never was since there was a nation? As the year 2001 drew to an end, war was all that we heard every night on the news, in every morning newspaper. War was not just on the horizon. War had become our new normal. Was this the war that I was seeing on the evening news in Afghanistan and Iraq?
2: Our war on terror begins with Al-Qaeda, but it does not end there. It will not end until every terrorist group of global reach has been found, stopped, and defeated. Every nation in every region now has a decision to make. Either you are with us or you are with the terrorists.
1: Was this the beginning of the war? Or is it something else, something kind of like a precursor to all of it? Although the book of Daniel gave me some insights, I felt like there was something missing, some sort of clarity of details. It was almost like the book of Daniel was giving me a framework, but not giving me the nitty-gritty. And I felt like that's what I needed. That's what this quest was all about, to get me some details to help make sense of this moment. Now, as I continue to dig into this ancient Hebrew book, seeking for more clarity of what this book was meaning, what all these symbols and time periods and descriptive events meant, as I searched libraries and online archives for anything that might give me some insight into this book, I came across this theme that this old Hebrew book was somehow connected to a Greek prophetic book known as the Apocalypsis. And the more that I dug, the more that I saw this idea kept cropping up everywhere. What the book of Daniel was to the Hebrews and the Jews, the Apocalypsis was to the Christian. I even came across some articles that suggested that the book of Daniel was actually decoded by the book of Apocalypsis, and that what is sealed in the book of Daniel is actually unsealed in the book of Apocalypsis. But what was this book of Apocalypsis? With a bit more research, I uncovered that the book of Apocalypsis had an English name. It was the book of Revelation. And that it was actually a book in the Bible. And so I open up my King James version of the Bible and turn to the table of contents, and sure enough, right there's the book of Revelation. It's actually the last book in the Bible. When I located the book and discovered it was 22 chapters long, I thought, let me jump to the end of the book and let me see how this story winds up. And so I turned to the last chapter, chapter 22, and I read words like, "And behold, I am coming quickly, and my reward is with me, to give to everyone according to his work. I am the Alpha and Omega, the beginning and the end, the first and the last." As I read these words, I thought to myself, well, this clearly hasn't happened yet. This must still be a future event in this prophecy. Let me go back further in the book. And so I turn to chapter 21, and I read these words. "Now I saw a new heaven and a new earth, for the first heaven and the first earth had passed away." And I said to myself again, well, this clearly hasn't happened yet. This must still be a future event. Let me go back further in the book. And so I went to chapter 20. And read these words. "Then I saw an angel coming down from heaven, having the key to the bottomless pit and a great chain in his hand. And he laid hold on the dragon, that old serpent who is the devil and Satan, and bound him 1,000 years. Again, I said to myself, I'm pretty sure this hasn't happened yet. This must still be a future event. Let me go back further in the book. And so I looked at chapter 19, a similar image, something that had to be future. Chapter 18, again, something that had to be in the future. Chapter 17, chapter 16, chapter 15. All of these chapters contained imagery and pictures and symbols and stories that were all somehow connected to events that had definitely not transpired yet. And then I found myself in Revelation chapter 14, reading about three messengers that were going to all the world, to every nation, to every family, to every language, proclaiming something called an everlasting gospel and speaking about some kind of judgment, which according to the text, had come. I kept working my way back through each of the chapters until I reached chapter 1. In chapter 1 and verse 3, there was a text that captured my attention.
3: And of all things that he saw,
1: blessed is he that readeth,
3: and they that hear the words of this prophecy, and keep those things which are written therein, for the time is at hand. John to the seven churches.
1: A blessing? A blessing to those that read these words? A blessing to those that hear the words? A blessing to those that keep these words, really? What's the blessing? I can sense that there's something here. There's something below the surface, but what is it? What am I meant to be hearing? What am I meant to be reading? What am I meant to be keeping? And what is this blessing? Well, we have to take a short break now, but when we come back, I'll continue with my September 11 story and how the books of Daniel and Revelation became fundamental to the origin of my experiment with faith. And remember to stick around for today's code word for today's giveaway. We'll be right back after this with the Faith Experiment.
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1: Welcome back. I'm Robbie Bergen and you're listening to the Faith Experiment. I'm your host and this is episode 3, and I'm calling this episode War on the Horizon. Now, I just shared before the break how I discovered a connection between the books of Daniel and the Apocalypse, or as it's more commonly known, the Book of Revelation, and how that as I went to this last book of the Bible, and as I jumped right into that last chapter thinking that somehow I would get the conclusion of the story without having to read the whole story, and as I read that last chapter, it was clear that these events had not taken place yet. It was talking about new earths and new heavens and God wanting to be with people in a new city and all these sorts of things. And as I worked my way back through each of the chapters in reverse order in the book of Revelation, I found that at least half of the book was talking about events which clearly hadn't happened yet. It's talking about plagues covering the planet or total one world governments controlling all parts of society or the coming of this King of Kings and Lord of Lords. And I left you with that scene when I came across that verse in Revelation chapter 1 verse 3, which gives a blessing to anybody who reads or hears and keeps the words of this book. And so this verse got me thinking. It's not just reading, it's also hearing. Now, this is an intriguing thought because in my problem-solving universe, we're always looking for multiple ways to experience the context, trying to immerse ourselves to grasp the ins and the outs and thereby somehow seeing and perceiving a solution to the problem. And so I thought, I need to find a way to hear these words, not just to read them. And so I found myself a few days later back at that same store, the place where I bought my first Bible and my strongest strongs. And when I entered the store, right there in front of me, was the whole Bible on CD. I couldn't believe it. It was right there. Somebody had read the entire Bible and recorded it on CD. Now, I said at the start of the show that I would be giving away a great prize today. Well, the prize today for the first person who texts in the code word, they will receive the New King James Bible as an audio Bible of MP3s. This is very similar to the one that I bought all those years ago. So to claim it, all you need to do is be the first person to text the code word AUDIO. AUDIO. Text the code word AUDIO to 0488 45311, 0488 45311. And if you're the first person to text through the code word, you will get this New King James audio Bible as MP3. Next time on the Faith Experiment, I'll continue to take you on my journey through the aftermath of 9/11, and I'm going to continue to show you how my experiment with faith began. Now it's time for the inbox. This is the time of the show where I go through the inbox and read some of your comments and questions and the feedback based on our previous episodes. Now let's see, we've got Venice here who posted, "I'm thoroughly enjoying the new segment. Thanks for sharing your story, Robbie. I'm looking forward to tuning in next week." Well, thank you, Venice. We have an email here from David who says, "I've just heard your testimony of these three events on Faith FM. Thank you. It was very spiritually uplifting." Well, thank you, David. I'm glad you found my story encouraging. Next, there's James from Victoria who says, "Your program is highly engaging and I've recently begun listening because of a recommendation from a Christian friend of mine who told me he felt very uplifted listening to Faith FM." That's awesome, James, and this is probably a good reminder to share our programs with your friends. It might be the very thing they need to help them experiment with their faith as well. Next, I've got Margie from Queensland who says, "I love your program." Thanks, Margie. And I have a text message here from Tina from Perth who says, "I've just discovered your station and am really enjoying the story. God bless." Well, thank you, Tina from Perth. And lastly, I've got Ross from Ballina, who says, I just want to tell you that I'm thoroughly enjoying your 911 story. Well, thanks for all your feedback. I really appreciate it. Please let me know where you're listening to the Faith Experiment from, and let me know how you think life has changed since 911. 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Well, that's all we have time for today. I'll catch you next week at the same time right here on Faith FM for the next episode of The Faith Experiment. I'll see you then.
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9: 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We have started a new Bible study series called The Secrets of Prophecy. 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
11: The Desire of Ages, Chapter 32, The Centurion. Christ had said to the nobleman whose son he healed, "Except ye see signs and wonders, ye will not believe." He was grieved that his own nation should require these outward signs of his messiahship. Again and again he had marveled at their unbelief, but he marveled at the faith of the centurion who came to him. The centurion did not question the Savior's power. He did not even ask him to come in person to perform the miracle. "Speak the word only," he said, "and my servant shall be healed." The centurion's servant had been at the point of death. Among the Romans, the servants were slaves, bought and sold in the marketplaces and treated with abuse and cruelty. But the centurion was tenderly attached to his servant and greatly desired his recovery. He believed that Jesus could heal him. He had not seen the Savior, but the reports he heard had inspired him with faith. Notwithstanding the formalism of the Jews, this Roman was convinced that their religion was superior to his own. Already he had broken through the barriers of national prejudice and hatred that separated the conquerors from the conquered people. He had manifested respect for the service of God and had shown kindness for the Jews as his worshippers. In the teaching of Christ, as it had been reported to him, he found that which met the need of the soul. All that was spiritual within him responded to the Savior's words. But he felt unworthy to come into the presence of Jesus, and he appealed to the Jewish elders to make request for the healing of his servant. They were acquainted with the great teacher and would, he thought, know how to approach him so as to win his favor. As Jesus entered Capernaum, he was met by a delegation of the elders, who told him of the centurion's desire. They urged that he was worthy for whom he should do this, for he loveth our nation, and he hath built us a synagogue. Jesus immediately set out for the officer's home, but, pressed by the multitude, he advanced slowly. The news of his coming preceded him, and the centurion, in his self-distrust, sent him the message, "Lord, trouble not thyself, for I am not worthy that thou shouldest enter under my roof." But the Savior kept on his way, and the centurion, venturing at last to approach him, completed the message, saying, "Neither thought I myself worthy to come unto thee, but speak the word only, and my servant shall be healed. For I am a man under authority, having soldiers unto me, and I say to this man, Go, and he goeth, and to another, Come, and he cometh, and to my servant, Do this, and he doeth it." As I represent the power of Rome, and my soldiers recognize my authority as supreme,

to the centurion he said, "As thou hast believed, so be it unto thee." And his servant was healed in the selfsame hour. The Jewish elders who recommended the centurion to Christ had shown how far they were from possessing the spirit of the gospel. They did not recognize that our great need is our only claim on God's mercy. In their self-righteousness, they commended the centurion because of the favor he had shown to our nation. But the centurion said of himself, "I am not worthy." His heart had been touched by the grace of Christ. He saw his own unworthiness, yet he feared not to ask help. He trusted not to his own goodness. His argument was his great need. His faith took hold upon Christ in his true character. He did not believe in him merely as a worker of miracles, but as the friend and savior of mankind. It is thus that every sinner may come to Christ, not by works of righteousness which we have done, but according to his mercy he saved us. When Satan tells you that you are a sinner and cannot hope to receive blessing from God, tell him that Christ came into the world to save sinners. We have nothing to recommend us to God, but the plea that we may urge now and ever is our utter helpless condition that makes his redeeming power a necessity. Renouncing all self-dependence, we may look to the cross of Calvary and say, "In my hand, no price I bring, simply to thy cross I cling." The Jews had been instructed from childhood concerning the work of the Messiah. The inspired utterances of patriarchs and prophets and the symbolic teaching of the sacrificial service had been theirs. But they had disregarded the light, and now they saw in Jesus nothing to be desired. But the centurion, born in heathenism, educated in the idolatry of imperial Rome, trained as a soldier, seemingly cut off from spiritual life by his education and surroundings, and still further shut out by the bigotry of the Jews and by the contempt of his own countrymen for the people of Israel, this man perceived the truth to which the children of Abraham were blinded. He did not wait to see whether the Jews themselves would receive the one who claimed to be their Messiah. As the light which lighteth every man that cometh into the world had shone upon him, he had, though afar off, discerned the glory of the Son of God. To Jesus this was an earnest of the work which the gospel was to accomplish among the Gentiles. With joy he looked forward to the gathering of souls from all nations to his kingdom. With deep sadness he pictured to the Jews the result of their rejection to his grace. "I say unto you, that many shall come from the east and west and shall sit down with Abraham and Isaac and Jacob in the kingdom of heaven. But the children of the kingdom shall be cast out into outer darkness. There shall be weeping and gnashing of teeth." Alas, how many are still preparing for the same fatal disappointment? While souls in heathen darkness accept his grace, how many there are in Christian lands upon whom the light shines only to be disregarded? More than 20 miles from Capernaum, on a tableland overlooking the wide, beautiful plain of Esdraelon, lay the village of Nain, and thither Jesus next bent his steps. Many of his disciples and others were with him, and along the way the people came longing for his words of love and pity, bringing their sick for his healing, and ever with the hope that he who wielded such wondrous power would make himself known as the King of Israel. A multitude thronged his steps, and it was a glad, expectant company that followed him up the rocky path toward the gate of the mountain village. As they draw near, a funeral train is seen coming from the gates. With slow, sad steps, it is proceeding to the place of burial. On an open bier, carried in front, is the body of the dead, and about it are the mourners, filling the air with their wailing cries. All the people of the town seem to have gathered to show their respect for the dead and their sympathy with the bereaved.

0: It was a sight to awaken sympathy. The deceased was the only son of his mother, and she a widow. The lonely mourner was following to the grave her sole earthly support and comfort. When the Lord saw her, he had compassion on her. As she moved on blindly, weeping, noting not his presence, he came close beside her and gently said, "Weep not." Jesus was about to change her grief to joy, yet he could not forbear this expression of tender sympathy. He came and touched the briar. To him, even contact with death could impart no defilement. The bearers stood still, and the lamentations of the mourners ceased. The two companies gathered about the briar, hoping against hope. One was present who had banished disease and vanquished demons. Was death also subject to his power? In clear, authoritative voice, the words are spoken. "Young man, I say unto thee, arise." That voice pierces the ears of the dead. The young man opens his eyes. Jesus takes him by the hand and lifts him up. His gaze falls upon her who has been weeping beside him, and mother and son unite in a long, clinging, joyous embrace. The multitude look on in silence, as if spellbound. There came a fear on all. Hushed and reverent, they stood for a little time, as if in the very presence of God. Then they glorified God, saying that a great prophet is risen up among us, and that God hath visited his people. The funeral train returned to Nain as a triumphal procession, and this rumor of him went forth throughout all Judea and throughout all the region round about. He who stood beside the sorrowing mother at the gate of Nain watches with every mourning one beside the briar. He is touched with sympathy for our grief. His heart that loved and pitied is a heart of unchangeable tenderness. His word that called the dead to life is no less efficacious now than when spoken to the young man of Nain. He says, "All power is given unto me in heaven and in earth." That power is not diminished by the lapse of years, nor exhausted by the ceaseless activity of his overflowing grace. To all who believe on him, he is still a living Savior. Jesus changed the mother's grief to joy when he gave back her son. Yet the youth was but called forth to this earthly life to endure its sorrows, its toils, and its perils, and to pass again under the power of death. But Jesus comforts our sorrow for the dead with a message of infinite hope. "I am he that liveth and was dead, and behold, I am alive forevermore, and I have the keys of hell and of death." Forasmuch then as the children are partakers of flesh and blood, he also himself likewise took part of the same, that through death he might destroy him that had the power of death, that is, the devil, and deliver them who through fear of death were all their lifetime subject to bondage. Satan cannot hold the dead in his grasp when the Son of God bids them live. He cannot hold in spiritual death one soul who in faith receives Christ's word of power. God is saying to all who are dead in sin, "Awake, thou that sleepest, and arise from the dead." That word is eternal life, as the word of God which bade the first man live still gives us life. As Christ's word, "Young man, I say unto thee, arise," gave life to the youth of Nain, so that word, "Arise from the dead," is life to the soul that receives it. God hath delivered us from the power of darkness and hath translated us into the kingdom of his dear Son. It is all offered us in his word. If we receive the word, we have the deliverance. And if the spirit of him that raised up Jesus from the dead dwell in you, he that raised up Christ from the dead shall also quicken your mortal bodies by his spirit that dwelleth. within you. For the Lord himself shall descend from heaven with a shout, with the voice of the archangel, and with the trump of God. And the dead in Christ shall rise first. Then we which are alive and remain shall be caught up together with them in the clouds to meet the Lord in the air. And so shall we ever be with the Lord. This is the word of comfort wherewith he bids us comfort one another.
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5: G'day, my name's Lloyd Grolleman, I'm the Aussie pastor, and you are listening to Faith FM. If you are searching for a place to worship, why not look up your local Seventh-day Adventist church and go along this Saturday morning? 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

0: This is what archaeologists call a bulla. Now, a bulla is a piece of clay with the impression of a person's seal on it. You see, in ancient times, when a person purchased a piece of land, they would take some parchment or some papyrus like this, and they would record the purchase on it, have people witness it, and then roll it up, tie it up with some string, pieces of string around it, press some clay over the top of it, and then take their seal ring and press it into it. Now, here's a seal ring. This is the seal ring of Pontius Pilate. So the seal ring would be pressed into the clay, and then it would often be stored in a clay jar and stored away. Now, if a fire destroyed the document, all that would be left would be this piece of baked clay with the seal impression on it. And that's what we call a bulla. Now, scores of these bulla have been discovered by the archaeologists. Now, this enlarged bulla was discovered about 2 years ago, and we've just blown it up so you can see it more readily. This is the real size, this one just here. This, about the size of your fingernail. It's believed by archaeologists to be likely that of Isaiah the prophet. Why? Because it's actually from around 700 BC when Isaiah the prophet lived, and it was found not far from another famous bulla, that of King Hezekiah, who was a close friend of Isaiah and ruled in Judah. That's the southern part of Israel at that time. This little bulla here of Hezekiah says, belonging to Hezekiah, son of Ahaz, king of Judah. But I want to talk about this other bulla here, this little one here. This one says, belonging to Ahaz, son of Jehotam, or Jotham, king of Judah. This is the father of King Hezekiah. And it bears the seal impression of King Ahaz of Judah. This guy ruled from 735 to 715 BC. Now, this king is actually mentioned in the Bible with his father Hezekiah, whose bulla we also just saw, a number of times. Numerous times, in fact. Notice what the Bible says of King Ahaz. Ahaz rested with his ancestors and was buried with them in the city of David. And Hezekiah, his son, succeeded him as king. 2 Kings 16:20. Now, there's a fascinating story about Ahaz in the book of Isaiah. You see, this king had caused Israel to be unfaithful to God. He'd even practiced human sacrifice on his own children and was the cause of moral decline in Jerusalem at this time. Now, two kings, Pekah of the northern kingdom called Israel in the north, and Rezin of Syria, these two kings combined together invaded the kingdom of Judah, Ahaz's kingdom. And to say the least, he was petrified of these two guys. Yet, you know, in spite of his unfaithfulness and leading Israel into moral depravity, God sent Isaiah, his prophet, to encourage him. He was told not to be afraid, but to just trust God and all would go well. You know, the love of and the patience and the grace of God is amazing. Even today, though people hate him, though many don't even believe he exists, he still sends his rain and his sun on them. Anyway, back to the story of Ahaz. Ahaz didn't believe God could help him, and so he began to look to the Egyptians and the Assyrians for help against these two guys. But again, Isaiah was sent by God to the king to encourage him. Isaiah was told to tell the king to ask God for a sign that he would deliver him from Pekah and Rezin, these guys that were on his doorstep. But he wouldn't. You know why? Because he knew that if he asked for a sign, God would fulfill it. And then he wouldn't be able to go to the Egyptians or the Assyrians for aid. So this is what Isaiah said next. Then Isaiah said, hear now, you house of David, in other words, the descendant of David, is it not enough to try the patience of humans? Will you try the patience of my God also? Then he goes on to say, since you wouldn't ask God for a sign, therefore the Lord himself will give you a sign. The virgin will conceive and give birth to a son, and will call him Emmanuel. Before the boy knows enough to reject the wrong and choose the right, the land of the two kings you dread will be laid waste. The Lord, however, will bring on you and on your people and on the house of your father, the king of Assyria. Isaiah 7, verse 13, 14, 16, and 17. Now, this prediction was indeed fulfilled, because shortly after, in 732 BC, the Assyrians destroyed Damascus and killed Rezin in that year. Pekah, the king of Israel in the north, was assassinated. And just 10 years later, in 722 BC, Samaria, which was the capital of the northern kingdom of Israel, was completely destroyed. But this prediction went far beyond 700 BC. It was also a prediction that one day a virgin would give birth to the Messiah, the Savior of the world. Notice what Matthew says in the New Testament about the Virgin Mary's child. And she will bring forth a son, and you shall call his name Jesus, for he will save his people from their sins. So all this was done that it might be fulfilled, which was spoken by the Lord through the prophet, saying, Behold, the virgin shall be with child, and bear a son, and they shall call his name Emmanuel, which is translated, God with us. Jesus Christ was indeed God with us, because the Bible says he was God in human flesh. And just like in Isaiah's time, when the sign of the virgin was an indicator that God would deliver from the impossible, so the virgin birth in the time of the New Testament is a sign that God can deliver us from our personal sins that haunt and trap us. No matter how bad, no matter what we've done, or no matter how often we've done it, God through Jesus Christ has power to forgive us and to deliver us from sin. Just ask him today, and you'll find out that he will indeed do just that.
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6: Hello, you're listening to Faith FM, and we've got a group of friends here as we discuss the topic of peace. My name's Ben.
7: And I'm Kelvin.
8: And I'm Jack.
9: My name is Martin, and welcome.
6: Just to kick it off, we've got a text here in Proverbs 16:7. When people's lives please the Lord, their enemies are at peace. Now, I think peace is a real interesting topic to discuss. Ever since, really, as long as there's been conflict on earth, there's been those that seek peace. We had a whole heap of symbols that came out with the hippie movement, Vietnam, that's very relevant to Australian society. How do we fit that with the text there, Proverbs 16:7?
9: I think what you were saying is very relevant. Everybody in this world seeks the basic need of their heart, which is to be happy or to have a peace in their heart. This is a very universal human need. And the Bible has got a lot to talk about that. And as you mentioned, the people who trust in God, even their enemies are at peace with them. So what it actually says is that when you have enemies, you can't have obviously peace. But when you trust in God, the Bible says that you basically don't have anybody with whom you are not at peace, that you are not able to make peace with.
6: So should we look at what peace is then?
9: Yeah, exactly.
6: Personally, talking about peace, I went to the Urban Dictionary, and they've got lots of different meanings for peace, a time of no war, no conflict, but their point 6 on the Urban Dictionary says, one of the fruits of the Holy Spirit, a visible attribute of a true Christian, life as found in Galatians, and that is where it lists the fruits of the Spirit is love, joy, peace, gentleness, goodness, meekness, faith. Does that give us any more insight into what peace is?
7: Well, yeah, I think it does give us a lot more insight because of the fruit of the Spirit. It's like the fruits of the Spirit explains Jesus' character, basically. Can you have Jesus and have peace, or not have Jesus and have peace? Is it possible in a certain way?
6: If I'm trying to understand you right there, Jack, you're saying without Jesus, you cannot have perfect peace?
7: Yeah, well, you can have a certain amount of peace without Jesus, but like having Jesus completely would be like having certain peace, because you, without peace, you have conflict. And is Jesus in conflict? Does Jesus like promote conflict? No, not necessarily. Jesus wants to promote love, joy, peace. And like, as your verse said, it says, when people live to please the Lord, their enemies are at peace with them. And if you have the peace that Jesus gives to you, like, there's no point in hating your next door neighbor or like having harsh thoughts about them, because you're just like, I've got no worries with them. Yeah, I don't think you can have hatred thoughts if you have peace against your neighbor.
6: Well, we've got here in Job 22:21, it says, submit to God and you'll have peace. Then things will go well for you.
9: I think the scriptures we are reading, they are talking about complete, absolute peace, even in the midst of controversies and conflicts. But for somebody who may not know about the Bible or the scripture, is there anything that attributes that bring about peace in our heart? I'm talking about somebody who does not know the scriptures.
8: I think there's two sides of like the word peace that you're talking about here. One is the physical peace, as in no fighting and no conflict.
9: Mm-hmm.
8: The other one is we call how I feel peace and quiet in our heart, that we have no worry or like no stress or and things.
9: Yeah, sometimes in my work as a physician, I do come across people who have a lot of physical problems, and their physical problems actually come from an emotional turmoil. It may not be a conflict or lack of peace from external sources, but sometimes the conflict or the lack of peace is well within themselves. For example, a conscience which is laden with guilt, or a conflict within their mind about their expectations and what they are not able to fulfill. Sometimes it's guilt about something that has happened in the past. So lack of peace and the conflict does not come necessarily from outside, but it can also come from one's within heart. And this is where I think the Bible, talking about the peace that God gives, is able to cover all those aspects, not only our relationship with others and the peace that should exist with our surrounding and our neighbors, our friends, our community, but also peace within oneself that they may be able to attain. And that's where I think the scripture in John 14:27 from New Living Translation, it says, I'm leaving you a gift, a peace of mind and heart. And this is a peace that I give, a gift that world cannot give. Very often I find people who are everything, they have everything what they might need to live happily, but they do not have peace within their heart. I think
6: the end of that verse, sorry to butt in there, Martin, but the end of that verse, so don't be troubled or afraid.
9: That's right.
6: I think that really clarifies the peace that you're talking about.
9: That's right. I think God promises to give us a peace which will take away all our fear and all our cares, Whether it is the cares are coming from outside or from within, as I mentioned, due to other reasons. And if there is anybody listening to this, has that sort of reason to be at conflict or in a lack of peace, the Bible promises that, God is able to give that to each one of us.
6: So let me just get this right. The peace that we're talking about the Bible offers, or as in the Urban Dictionary referred to as the fruits of the spirits of Galatians, that's not a peace from conflict. It's a peace amid conflict.
9: Exactly, exactly. So I recall a picture which was published in a magazine to picturize a peace. Several artists were asked to draw what peace was. And several people drew a nice landscape, a beautiful sun, and a nice birds singing, etc., and the traditional view of peace. But one artist drew a picture in which there was this very big waterfall which was pouring, and there was this, it was really a violent mixing of this water, and you can see that it's, the water is very tumultuous there, and there is this reeds which are very close to the water, and the reed is swaying with the wind and the water force that is creating a turbulence there, and there is a small bird which is sitting on the reed very peacefully, although the reed is actually swaying with this violent atmosphere which is created, the bird seems to be without any trouble at all. And that picture won the prize. And as you were saying, this world, we cannot isolate ourselves into a cocoon. But God is saying that amidst all that might be thrown at us, all that we might experience, God is still able to give the peace that the world or somebody who does not know Jesus cannot understand.
6: We have here in Psalms 29:11, it says, the Lord gives his people strength. The Lord blesses them with peace. So that is the peace that I want. I understand that so long as we have people, there's conflict. I think it's impossible to separate people in conflict. But from what I can gather from this, God offers us peace in the storm, or as you said, that bird on the reed, or despite the conflict around us, he offers that. And that's where in Psalms 29:11, it says the Lord blesses them with peace. When I read the word blesses, I understand then that the peace that Christ is offering is actually a gift. It's not something I can earn by meditation or by a yoga pose. This is something that I simply ask a gift from God, and he can give that gift.
7: That's exactly what I was going to read just before, is that verse just explains like life completely. Like, we can't stop what people might do to us. We can't stop circumstances. We can't stop angry people at work or whatever we might be going through. But here it just looks like God says, oh, I can give you strength. I can give you strength by giving you peace.
9: Jack, before we began this program, you were talking about one of your experiences. Do you mind sharing it quickly as to what that was?
7: Yeah, well, before we started this, I was talking about, I was really stressed out one time. I was working up in Mawulumba, and I'm not from Mawulumba. My family is in Sydney, and I had my cousin. She was really ill, really sick. She has a disability where she can't walk, she can't talk, and I'm really close to my cousin. Like, she can recognize you when she sees you, and she smiles, and she just wants to have your attention. And she had this condition where they don't live very long. And it was, for my family, it was very hard because she's very special to us. And I hadn't seen her for many years because I thought my work that I was working for the church was more important than seeing my family. And I felt really, I was blaming myself. And I didn't have peace, and I was stressing out that I would not be able to see her. And then I got a call from my dad saying, look, she's in hospital now, and she's not going to last very long. Are you able to come down? And from Wollumbar to Sydney, it's a long drive. And I drove all night to see if I could see her. And I got a call that she had passed away. And I went to the hospital, and when I went there, I went into the room where she was in, and her heart started beating again.
9: All right.
7: And that gave me peace in mind that God is there and within so much.
9: Did you pray?
7: Of course, I was praying. Mm-hmm. I was working for the church and I rang my pastor and I said, can you please pray for us? And mm-hmm. like, Dad, can you please pray that she might stay alive because I just want to see her.
9: Yeah. I think that stresses the point. If there is somebody who's listening to this and does not have peace in their heart for various reasons, whether it is due to a loved one being sick, or if there is some other conflict in relationship, or whether it is something within your mind that you're not forgiven yourself, or some sort of guilt which is burdening you. The Lord is promising you that He will give peace if we call upon Him.
6: Yeah, that text is right there in
9: Psalms 29:11. The Lord gives His people strength. The Lord blesses them with peace.
6: And I just want to read another verse here, and it says, in the search for peace, we have so many people, like Jack mentioned, where we search for peace. It's something that we want. We had a whole movement in the 60s and the 70s looking for peace, and that was running away from people. It was smoking a certain weed. It was many things. But the Bible, as we discussed earlier, mentions peace is a gift from God. And then we have here in Psalm 34:14 where it says, turn away from evil and do good. So there is some conditions on maintaining peace once Christ gives you that peace as a gift. It's to turn away from evil things and to do good, search for peace. So it's something we've got to search for. We've got to constantly look for it and work to maintain it. And then in Job 22:21, it says, submit to God and you will have peace, and then things will go well for you.
9: Yeah, I think as people who care for others, whether your friends or your relatives or family members or your children, it's good to pray for their peace as well. It's not only that we pray for ourselves, but we can pray for others' peace. As you can see, some of our Jewish friends, when they greet each other, they say shalom. Shalom means peace. And when they wish you, they are wishing peace upon you. And some of our Islamic friends do the same thing. Salaam alaikum means wishing peace on the others. So it's not only we seek peace for ourselves, but we can pray for peace on others. Absolutely. And God really listens to that, honors our prayer.
6: And I don't know if you've ever been in a room when someone's got that peace. Mm-hmm. And they just bring it with them. It's like this ray of sunshine. Wherever they go,
9: that's right,
6: it follows.
9: Yes.
8: And I think that also, like, some days working and having those difficulty in the day that make your mind's troubled, like you couldn't sleep. Sometimes you can't change what's the environment, what other people do. But like some night, if I have trouble to sleep, I just got to pray for the peace in my mind.
9: Yes. I think we are kind of coming to the end of our session, but what we want to wish the hearers is a peace that passeth all understanding, which God has promised each one of us.
6: Just quickly, Martin, there's a little meme and it says, when we put our problems in God's hands, He puts peace in our hearts.
9: Oh, amen. Yeah.
8: And also in the John chapter 16, verse 33, he said, I have told you all this so that you may have peace in me. Here on earth, you will have many trials and sorrows. But take heart, because I have overcome the world.
9: All right. Shall we have a word of prayer? Father in heaven, thank you for being amongst us and listening to our conversation today. Lord, I pray that the peace that passeth all understanding that you have promised each one of us today and forever will be the part which does not go away from us. Not only us, but everybody who listened to this transmission. Lord, I pray that their heart will be touched today. Whatever may be the reason for their lack of peace or the burden that they may be having within their hearts, I pray that you will take all of that away and give them a peace that comes from heaven. Because we pray in Jesus' name. Amen.
6: Thank you for joining us here on Faith FM as we discuss the topic of peace. We hope that you'll tune in again next time to hear our next topic.
9: Goodbye.
7: See ya.
8: Ta-da.
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2: 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And the peace of God, which surpasses all understanding, will guard your hearts and minds through Christ Jesus. Imagine a direct, clear, and open channel where your voice is always heard and your words never get lost. 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Philippians chapter 4, verse 6 and 7 encourages us not to be anxious about anything, but in every situation to present our request to God through prayer and supplication. The passage assures us that in doing so, the peace of God, which surpasses all understanding, will guard our hearts and minds in Christ Jesus. This peace is the response received through the channel of prayer, reinforcing the necessity and the power of constant communication with God. Today's experiment. Think about a situation that is making you anxious. Take a moment to bring the situation before God in prayer, releasing your anxiety and laying your request before Him. Be honest in your communication and do not forget to express your gratitude to Him as well. Write down your prayer and the anxieties you released in a journal. After you pray, note down the peace you experience and continue to reference this as a reminder of the power of prayer in availing anxiety and guarding your heart and mind with God's peace.
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6: Hello, everyone. Today, we'll travel to Spain and talk about some pretty amazing souvenirs we found and brought back. Also, we'll visit the Pretendomatic as Noah finally gets ready to exit the Ark. And of course,

the right brain. Oh, we only have one brain. Of course, I love to do this because you guys are the ones sending them in, sharing them with me, and I get to share them with everyone around the world. So the one that we have for today comes to us from Luke in Drake's Branch, Virginia. Thank you so much, Luke. Here it is. Give me fuel and I live. Give me water and I die. What am I? Whoa, okay. Give me fuel and I live. Give me water and I die. What am I? Ooh, that's a good one. Thank you, Luke, for sharing that. Of course, remember, if you have a brain teaser that you'd like to share on the show, visit our website, godsgreatearth.com, and there'll be a form right there that you can send in your brain teaser so that we can use it on the show. And thank you so much for sending those in. Right now, though, it's time for the greatest adventure. Our God's Great Earth adventure today is called Blemished or Unblemished. I recently shared a story with you about one of my first trips that I took with my wife after we got married to Cancun, Mexico. At the end of our first year married, we went on our second trip together. We had been furiously saving up for that first anniversary trip, and we had discussed possible locations to visit, and the destination at the top of our list was Spain. We made our plans, got time off from work, purchased our tickets, and soon enough, we were on our way to Madrid. When we got there, we rented a car and set off to do a driving loop around the country. At the time when we took our trip, my wife was a huge fan of these porcelain figurines called lladros that were made near Valencia in Spain there. Unfortunately, these little collectible figurines were incredibly expensive, so she never actually thought she'd ever get to own one. As we planned our trip to Spain, though, one day someone had told my wife, "Hey, did you know that if you go to the place that they make the lladros, there is a small, unknown side shop where you can actually buy the figurines that have a minor blemish for really cheap?" Oh, my wife was very excited about the possibility of owning her own lladro. Wow, maybe she could find one with a minor blemish that she could afford. Sure enough, we traveled to Spain and made a point of finding that shop near Valencia where she was able to get a figurine for like $20. Wow, the one we bought was beautiful. As we stood there in the shop, we looked and looked all over the figurine to see if we could figure out what the blemish was. But we couldn't see it. To us, it was perfect. Oh, wow. Let's fast forward over 20 years now, because I recently looked up the value of that same unblemished version of the lladro that we had bought. And we were shocked to see that it was selling for $850. Wow. You know, even though we are sinners and have fallen to Satan's temptations, to God, you are priceless. We're each blemished with sin, but when we ask God to forgive us, we're cleaned. Thank God today for His unconditional love and forgiveness. 1 John 4:16 says, "So we have come to know and to believe the love that God has for us. God is love, and whoever abides in love abides in God, and God abides in him." Or her. Love that story. It's time for What's It? What is that thing I heard? Have you ever heard a sound and you're trying to figure out what it is? Yep, that's the game that we're about to play, because I'm about to play a sound for you, and your job is to figure out what that sound came from. The only hint is, it's something from nature, something God made. So gather around, got the whole family, everybody's ready. Here is the sound for today's What's It? All right. Any initial ideas or clues? Of course, we'll come back at the end of our episode together and reveal the answer. Okay, everyone, it's that time of the show. It's time for the Pretend-O-Matic. Of course, that's my pretend time machine. Since Bible characters were real people, the cool thing about the Pretend-O-Matic is that it lets us have fun going back in time to talk with them. We're going to go check on Noah. He was about to tell me what God finally said when it was time to get off the ark. And you know what? I think

going to jump ahead a day or two here so that we can ask him how it went, since last time he was still standing there waiting for those sloths to get off. All right, let's turn on the Pretendomatic, enter our coordinates.

0: All right, we made it. Oh, and there's Noah, and he's standing by an altar. Wow. Hello, Noah.
1: Oh, well, hello again, Mr. Rich. So good to see you.
0: Yeah, likewise. I see the sloths and the slow lores finally made it off the ark.
1: Yes, they did. A couple of days ago. Actually, you can still see them right over there, heading into that grassy area.
0: Slowpokes. So, can you tell me what happened since the last time I spoke to you a couple days ago there up by the ark door? You said you were pretty excited at the sweet words God said. What exactly did he say?
1: Yes. What a day. He told us that it was time to leave the boat. Everyone. The family, the animals, everything. And he commanded the animals to go and multiply and fill the earth again with creatures big and small.
0: Wow. That must have been pretty exciting, to see all the animals just take off from the ark.
1: Oh, yes. Some were just anxious to bolt down the mountain and get out of here. Others got off and just played and rolled around on the grass over there for a while.
0: Aw, neat.
1: Yep. You could tell that they were happy. 1 year is a long time to be cooped up on an ark. No room to run and roam and play.
0: Yeah, I mean, the ark is huge, but it's just not the same.
1: Exactly. And boy, did they have fun running around, chasing and playing with each other. It was quite a sight to see. But eventually they all settled down and headed down the mountain to start their new life in this new world.
0: Wow. I'm guessing that was a little hard, actually.
1: You're right, especially for the boys and their wives.
0: Why's that?
1: Well, after a year, you can say they had become pretty attached to some of those critters, feeding and caring for them every single day. Then suddenly after 1 year, they're gone.
0: Wow, yeah, that's true. I guess that would have been a little sad to see them go.
1: Yep, and wondering if we'll ever see them again. I'm sure some will stay around here, but I wouldn't be surprised if other animals try to get as far away from this place as possible.
0: Yeah, and end up in Australia or Brazil or something.
1: Where's that?
0: Oh, sorry, never mind. Yeah, far away places. So then, what did you do next?
1: Well, once all the animals were gone, the family got together and we built this here altar and made a burnt offering to God, thanking him for this incredible experience.
0: Incredible is right.
1: Remember, it wasn't just this year on the boat. It was also all those other years before that, preparing and building the ark and all that.
0: Wow, yeah.
1: This whole experience had taken up so many years and years of my life. I guess I feel like I'm not quite sure what I'm going to do next.
0: True, but I'm pretty sure you're going to have your hands full here for a while as you go down and find a new place to live and all that.
1: Oh, yes. Busy we will be. I've got to build a new house, need to start a garden and plant some of my favorite foods. We're all going to have to work together now to start over here in this new place.
0: Wow, what an incredible experience.
1: Oh, but I should say, there was one last impressive thing that happened after we had made the burnt offerings here on the altar. And it was incredible.
0: Wow, I wonder what happened. We'll come back to Noah in a few minutes and find out. Hello, listener. I pray that you are enjoying the show today and that it is a blessing for you and your family. Besides this show, did you know that I also write books? I'd like to give you one for free. It's called Firewalkers, and it's the first book from our Bible Time Adventure series. It's a super fun series because we get to learn Bible stories from the point of view of a couple of kids that were there. Firewalkers is about Shadrach, Meshach, and Abednego. I'd love for you to read it, so I have a free book offer for you. Just go to our website, godsgreatearth.com, and click on Free Book Offer. And right now it's time for today's Random Nature Fact. There is an unusual phenomenon that occurs in the sky near the North Magnetic Pole called the Aurora Borealis, or Northern Lights. It happens at the South Pole, too. In the South, it's called the Aurora Australis. But since way more people live near the North, the Northern Lights are more famous. The auroras are caused by the sun's solar winds. When particles from solar winds blow to the Earth, they interact with one of the upper layers of our atmosphere called the magnetosphere. Wow, these are wild names. So apparently, the atoms and the molecules become energized and they glow. It looks like a glowing curtain of light hanging in space. Man, I find it amazing that God made it possible for the people in the North to enjoy an awesome nightly light show in the sky. I thought I'd share a few facts of the Northern Lights. Did you know that the best time to see the Aurora Borealis is from August to April? Yep. And did you also know that the Aurora Borealis has been seen as far south as Florida? Yep. And did you know that the bottom edge of the glowing curtain of light is about 60 to 70 miles above the surface of the Earth? Wow, that's up there. You know, I've still never actually seen the Aurora Borealis with my own eyes, but someday I hope to see this amazing display of God's nature in person. Alrighty, it's time for a Silly Minute Humor Break! Cool, I've got three jokes that I'd like to share with you today, sent in by Marie in Keene, Texas. Are you ready? Here we go. What did the triangle say to the circle? You're pointless. That's cute. Alrighty, here's the next one. Why was the fish's grades bad? Because they were below sea level. Sea level? That's good. Alright, here's the last one. Police arrested a bottle of water because it was wanted in three different states. Solid, liquid, and gas. Oh, that's a great one, especially for all you chemistry fans out there. Oh, man. Love getting those giggles out. Thank you so much for sending those in, Marie. And, of course, if any of you listening have some awesome, squeaky, clean jokes that you'd like to share on the show, please go to our website and submit them on the form. It's time to make your mark. Where would we be today without cars? We've come to depend on cars more than we realize. Just think, there are well over 1 billion motor vehicles in the world today. Wow. One of the men who started it all was Henry Ford. He didn't invent the car, but he perfected the process of making cars in the early 1900s. His company, Ford Motor Company, was the first to use an assembly line to make cars. Ford got so good at it that they were making a new car every 15 minutes. Now, one of the reasons Henry Ford accomplished this is because he made it a priority to take care of his workers. He decided that he was going to pay his workers more than twice as much as expected. And because of that, no one wanted to leave. Everyone loved working for Ford. There's nothing better than loyal, hardworking employees. Another reason he did well is because his customers were also very important to him. He was devoted to serving them and making sure that they were happy. And because of this, his company did really, really well. He used to tell people that when they put service first, their biggest problem would be how embarrassed they would be from the large profits they would make. In a nutshell, he succeeded because he treated people right. He paid his workers well. He gave his customers the best possible price. And he insisted that his buyers get the best quality. You know, when Jesus was on earth, he went out of his way to treat people right as well. All people. It's easy being nice to nice people. The big question is, how will you treat everyone else? Okay, let's get back to the Pretendomatic and our talk with Noah. So tell me, Noah, what happened after you made the burnt offering to God?
1: Well, we wanted to make sure that we thanked God for protecting us and guiding us and telling me how to build the ark and even to know when to get off the ark.
0: Right, yeah. It's really miracle after miracle that he helped you survive this whole thing with your family and all the animals.
1: Exactly. So we made our burnt offering on the altar, and as the smoke rose up into the sky, we saw something incredible. Something we had never seen before in our lives.
0: Ooh, what did you see?
1: We called it a rainbow.
0: A rainbow in the sky.
1: Yes, it was huge. It went from way over there, arched high over the mountain and the ark, and down to that spot over there.
0: Wow.
1: It was stunning. All the colors streaking through the sky. We just sat there in amazement, staring at it for hours.
0: That must have been quite a sight to see.
1: It sure was. We just soaked it all in. And then God explained what it meant.
0: Oh, what did he say?
1: He said that the rainbow was a sign. It was a covenant or promise that never again would the floodwaters destroy all life on earth.
0: Wow.
1: Yeah, he said that whenever we see the rainbow in the clouds, we should remember the promise that he made that day between himself and all the living creatures of the earth.
0: I'm sure that was a relief to hear.
1: That's right. I wouldn't wish this experience on anyone. Although we were grateful that we got to be here and be part of this historic event.
0: That is awesome. And yes, I will never forget when I see a rainbow that it's a reminder of God's promise about how much he loves us.
1: And how much he wants to save us.
0: Right.
1: I feel bad sometimes that there had to be so much destruction, but the world had become such an incredibly horrible place. People had become so evil and violent and terrible. It was shocking.
0: And now we get a fresh start, hoping that we can all make good and godly decisions from now on.
1: I sure want to do my best now to continue living for God, and also encouraging my boys and their wives to do the same. It's gonna be hard these next few years, and it's gonna be pretty quiet and lonely.
0: But God will continue to be there for you, Noah, and I know he will guide you and help you. I know that your family will grow and multiply soon, but I guess you just have to start with the eight of you first.
1: You're right. And I pray God will give me the strength to continue living for him and obeying him always.
0: Well, Noah, I know your family is probably waiting for you.
1: Yep, they're all back inside the ark, gathering all the items that we're going to take down the mountain so we can start over. You know, all the tools and some furniture and clothes and all that.
0: Very true. I'm sure you'll want to take everything you can.
1: And I wouldn't be surprised if we end up coming back up here to grab some of these nice timbers we used to build the ark, too. Not quite sure what we're going to find down there.
0: Well, I wish you the very best, Noah. I pray that everything goes well for you, and I just want to thank you again for all the great conversations we've had. Hopefully, I'll get to see you again soon.
1: Great talking to you, too, Mr. Rich. May God bless you always. Goodbye.
0: Well, I've had an amazing time talking to Noah and hearing about his story. In our next episode, it will be time for us to pick another Bible person to go talk to in the Pretendomatic. All right, in a moment, we will go and check the answer to today's brain teaser, the What's It, and we're going to see how you do on the game show. Hello, everyone. I hope you're enjoying the show. And I hope you'll consider supporting us so that we can keep making episodes. If you'd like to partner with us, even if it's just 10 bucks a month, please visit godsgreatearth.com. Any amount that you can help us with will get us closer to our goals and to keep making this show. Okay, everyone, it's journal time. It's time to get those journals out, and it doesn't matter what you use. It could just be a blank page, or if you do have a blank journal book, that would be great. Just remember that what we write here together, it's just between you and God. some to keep private. So my journaling question for you today is, if you could personally meet and talk to any Bible character, who would it be and why? By the way, if you're looking to get your own copy of a special journal to write in, check out our website. Maybe you can order one of the God's Great Earth journals from our website. All right, everyone, it's time for Game Show! Have you been paying attention? Naturally, of course you have. You always do such a great job listening. So let's get going, and if you know any answers of these five questions, I hope you shout it out as loud as you can. Ha-ha! Here we go with question number one. What were the names of those little figurines that we bought in Spain? That's right, Yadros. Very good. All right, let's check out question number two. What did God command the animals to do after the flood? Yeah, multiply and fill the earth. Cool. Let's go to question number three. What was the meaning of the rainbow that God put in the sky? Yeah, that he would never again destroy the world with a flood. Cool. Let's check out question number four. About how many miles above the surface of the earth is the bottom edge of the Aurora Borealis? Yeah, about 60 or 70 miles up. Let's check out question number five. In the beginning of Ford, why didn't anyone want to leave the company? Yeah, because Mr. Ford paid about twice as much as he was supposed to. Ah, it's good to be generous. Good job, everyone. And now it's time to reveal the answer to today's brain teaser. Hopefully you have had enough time to give it a little thought. Of course, it was sent to us by Luke in Drake's Branch, Virginia. Here is what he sent. Give me fuel and I live. Give me water and I die. What am I? The answer? Fire. Fuel, of course, is air or wood or whatever. And of course, if you put water on it, it dies. Cool. Thank you so much, Luke, for making us think. Of course, if you have a brain teaser that you'd like to share on the show, you need to send it in. Go to our website and fill out that form. And thank you for sending those in. And finally, before we finish our show today, we must reveal the answer to the what's it. What was that sound we heard? I will, of course, play it one last time. One last opportunity to take a guess. Here is that sound. Alrighty, it's time to reveal the answer, and that was a seagull. Yeah. Ooh, good one, good one, good one. Were you able to get it? Let's see how we do in our next episode. Well, I just can't believe that our time together is up. Had a wonderful time with you. Remember, just as God put a rainbow in the sky as a promise of his love, every time we see a rainbow, let's think of how good God is. Also, don't forget how the Yadros remind us that God is always ready to forgive us when we mess up and to make us whole again. And lastly, let's remember to treat people the best we can, just as Henry Ford tried to do, and as God does all the time. Love God, love others, and change the world. We'll see you next time here on God's Great Earth.

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9: Yesterday, December 7th, 1941, a date which will live in infamy. United States of America was suddenly and deliberately attacked by naval and air forces of the Empire of Japan.
10: December the 7th, 1941, a day which then President Franklin Delano Roosevelt predicted, correctly, would live in infamy. On that day, 350 aircraft of the Empire of Japan attacked the United States at Pearl Harbor on the island of Oahu, which was then part of the territory of Hawaii. All eight U.S. Navy battleships in Pearl Harbor were damaged. Four of them were sunk, although three were raised and returned to the war. Still other ships were sunk. 188 U.S. aircraft were destroyed, and more than 2,400 Americans were killed, and almost 1,200 wounded. But it could have been worse. A couple of weeks after the attack, Admiral Chester Nimitz observed that if Japan had attacked Pearl Harbor on a weekday rather than on a Sunday, casualties would have been as much as 10 times higher. If the repair stations in Pearl Harbor had been hit, then damaged U.S. warships would have had to have been taken back to the mainland. And if the massive fuel reserves just 5 miles out of Pearl Harbor had been taken out, Nimitz said the war would have dragged on for at least another year. So as bad as the attack on Pearl Harbor was, it could have been much worse. Japan's burning desire to become a great empire drove it to try to grab control of the Pacific. Just hours after the attack on Pearl Harbor, Japan attacked the Philippines, 5,000 miles away. But while the United States had a military presence in the Philippines, it wasn't enough to counter a Japanese onslaught. U.S. forces in the Philippines were under the command of General Douglas MacArthur. He'd retired from the United States military in 1937. He became a field marshal in the Philippines Army and a military advisor to the Philippines government. MacArthur came out of retirement to be the commander of the United States Army forces in the Far East. But it became very clear that not even MacArthur's experience and military expertise, along with combined U.S.-Filipino forces in the Philippines, were any sort of match for the Japanese. The American and Filipino troops retreated in the face of attack by Japan. Eventually, 70,000 men, 12,000 Americans, and 58,000 Filipinos withdrew to the Bataan Peninsula, leaving them essentially helpless against the Japanese onslaught. The surrender of American forces on the Bataan Peninsula took place in April of 1942. The only American stronghold left in the Philippines was Corregidor. The island of Corregidor at the entrance to Manila Bay covers just 2 square miles. For perspective, Manhattan Island in New York City is 11 times larger. Corregidor was often referred to as the Rock, because that's essentially what it is. As small as it was, the Rock was the scene of some of the most intense bombing of World War II. Most of it confined to a tiny area. Millions of dollars had been spent fortifying Corregidor, which had been controlled by the United States since 1898. But the advent of air attack meant that those defenses became obsolete. In May of 1942, the thousands of U.S. troops on Corregidor couldn't hold out any longer. Manila had proved to be indefensible. Bataan fell. Corregidor fell. American POWs were taken to Manila or sent on the catastrophic Bataan Death March. The Philippines, as far as the United States was concerned, was lost to Japan. Except for one thing. On March the 12th, 1942, MacArthur, along with members of his staff and family, was evacuated from the Philippines. A B-17 transported him to Darwin in Australia's Northern Territory. And from there, he took a train to Melbourne in the state of Victoria. As he was changing trains at a railway station in a little town called Tarawi, 120 miles north of Adelaide in South Australia, MacArthur faced the assembled media. He said, "The President of the United States ordered me to break through the Japanese lines and proceed from Corregidor to Australia for the purpose, as I understand it, of organizing an American offensive against Japan, the primary purpose of which is the relief of the Philippines. I came through, and I shall return." 2,000 years ago, as the battle for control of planet Earth was raging, Jesus left a group of his closest followers, his best friends, deep in the heart of enemy territory. And he said to them, "I go to prepare a place for you. And if I go and prepare a place for you, I will come again and receive you unto myself, that where I am, there ye may be also. I shall return." History tells us that MacArthur did return, but not immediately, and not before a long, costly, bloody, drawn-out struggle. Jesus will return. He's promised. It's been 2 millennia since he made that promise, and those 2,000 years have been marked by loss and desperation and death. So what does the promise of Jesus' return mean for us? I'll have more in just a moment.

0: Thank you for joining me on It Is Written. After General Douglas MacArthur was evacuated from the Philippines in 1942, he made a promise that was heard all around the world. MacArthur said, "I shall return." 2,000 years ago, standing in the shadow of the cross, knowing that virtually everyone in Israel would have judged his campaign a spectacular failure, Jesus said virtually the same thing. He said, "I will come again." The Bible speaks about the second coming of Jesus again and again. The Apostle Paul referred to the return of Jesus to the world as the blessed hope. But the New Testament isn't alone in forecasting the greatest event since the creation of the world. Even the book of Job, considered to be the first book of the Bible written, speaks about Jesus' return to the earth.
1: Job 19, 25 and 26. "For I know that my Redeemer lives, and he shall stand at last on the earth. And after my skin is destroyed, this I know, that in my flesh I shall see God." He's referring directly to the hope of the resurrection, which takes place after Jesus returns to the world.
0: Virtually all of Matthew chapter 24, which was spoken by Jesus, deals with the second coming of Jesus, with Jesus saying in verse 36, "But of that day and hour no one knows, not even the angels of heaven, but my Father only." Which raises an important point. Jesus went out of his way to tell us that while we can know when his coming is near, there's no one who can accurately forecast the day of Jesus' return. People who say Jesus is coming back on this day or on that day, no. The Bible says we cannot know. We don't know, and we won't know. And while Jesus waits, planet Earth descends ever deeper into secularism and postmodernism and atheism, God allowing us to see that our isms are not the way forward.
1: You can get a sense of the want of the world for the second coming of Jesus by thinking about what went on here at Corregidor in Manila Bay in the Philippines. It was held by the United States between 1898 and 1942 and was taken by Japan as part of Japan's quest to take the Pacific. It was a desperate struggle.
0: The Philippines suffered immensely under Japanese occupation. Thousands of servicemen, Filipino and American, were killed. Servicemen suffered from diseases like beriberi and scurvy. Hundreds of thousands of civilians perished. Manila was destroyed. MacArthur's biographer wrote that only Warsaw suffered more among Allied cities in World War II. 75% of Manila's factories were destroyed. 80% of the southern residential district. 100% of the business district. And after American troops retreated to the Bataan Peninsula, they were marched to what's known today as Camp O'Donnell on what's now referred to as the Bataan Death March. Thousands of men died. The cruelty they experienced is almost impossible to believe. But there was something that gave them hope. General MacArthur had made them a promise. And the people here in the Philippines, the POWs, the Filipinos who wanted their country back, American POWs who'd been taken from here to Japan to toil as slaves. They didn't think that MacArthur was one to break his promise. He said he'd return, and they hung on to those words. He would return.
1: On October the 20th, 1944, MacArthur returned to the Philippines, coming ashore on the island of Leyte, 350 miles away. And that's when things really started to heat up on Corregidor.
0: You look at Corregidor today and you know that the fighting here was intense. One of the main landmarks on the island is what was known as the mile-long barracks. In reality, they were 1,500 feet long, not quite a third of a mile. But a good name goes a long way in the service. Looking at the ruins here, you can only imagine how fierce the fighting was. Corregidor was an ideal sort of a place once upon a time. There used to be the island headquarters, a theater, a nine-hole golf course, a parade ground. the vast majority of what's here today testifies to the destruction of war. And as bad as it was that the buildings were destroyed, the loss of life is what really mattered.
1: In the 1920s, U.S. Army engineers had carved out a labyrinth of tunnels on Corregidor. The Malinta tunnels were a maze of tunnels that burrowed as far as 1,450 feet back into the hillside. There was a main tunnel, and then a network of tunnels that spread out from the main tunnel. The tunnels were originally designed for storing supplies, ammunition, and equipment. They were a bomb-proof bunker. MacArthur and the Philippines President Quezon lived here in 1942. But as the war overtook Corregidor, the Malinta tunnels became a defensive fortification and the home of a 1,000-bed hospital. One general remembers these tunnels being a scene of unbelievable disorder, congestion, and confusion.
0: On May the 2nd, 1942, the Japanese bombing was so intense that in one five-hour period, 3,600 240-millimeter shells blasted the island, mainly in just two locations. That's more than 720 an hour, more than one every 5 seconds. One day in May, more than 16,000 shells hit Corregidor. An American general recalled that life on Corregidor could be compared to sitting in the middle of a bullseye during rapid-fire target practice. But still, men hoped. MacArthur said he'd return. What other hope did they have? I wonder what other hope we have. Those isms I referred to earlier. Today, the world is assailed by secularism, postmodernism, atheism, agnosticism, capitalism, communism, polytheism, spiritualism. What's it all achieved? Have our developments and our enlightenment brought peace and security to the planet? No, far from it. Life can be so challenging that you can feel like you're in your own personal war with life, or with circumstances, or with destiny, or the future. What hope, really, does a person have beyond this world? When you're looking into the eyes of death, or loss, or despair, what hope do you have? Well, there is hope. Because 2,000 years ago, Jesus said, "I will come again." More in just a moment.
1: In Guatemala, Central America, a volcano had been erupting on and off for many years. In June of 2018, everything changed for the people living beneath it. Danger on the Doorstep from It Is Written takes you to Volcán de Fuego, the volcano of fire in Guatemala. We speak to survivors of the devastating eruption and join heartbroken people looking for their families in the aftermath. 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And could it be that you are living with danger on your doorstep? The Bible speaks of the spiritual danger confronting our world and helps us to take concrete steps to be spiritually safe. Danger on the Doorstep, brought to you by It Is Written. 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That's itiswritten.tv. General Douglas MacArthur led the United States and Filipino troops early in World War II from here on Corregidor Island in Manila Bay in the Philippines. In October of 1944, MacArthur put his feet on Philippines soil once more. And in February of 1945, Corregidor was retaken. Of course, historians differ in their estimation of General MacArthur. But he said, "I shall return." And return he did. And not long after his return, America took the Philippines back. But it took almost 2 weeks of ferocious fighting to win back Corregidor.
0: Oh, when American soldiers returned to wrest the rock from the control of the Japanese, Japanese soldiers holed up here in the Malinta tunnels. Of course, they didn't have a chance. Those that emerged ran directly into the path of waiting American guns. Rather than surrender, 2,000 or so Japanese soldiers chose to commit suicide here in the tunnels. They detonated explosives and brought down enormous amounts of rock upon themselves, burying themselves beneath. The bodies are still there, behind or beneath all of that rock. Their remains have never been brought out.
1: Makes you wonder, doesn't it? 2,000 men gave their lives for their emperor, a man who claimed to be and who they believed to be a living God. They could have given their lives for a man who actually was God in the flesh. We still have the opportunity to do that today. To do otherwise, it's all a bit like this, really.
0: Although trees and vegetation have pretty much swallowed up this island over the years, graphic reminders of the war on Corregidor are still visible just about everywhere you turn. Huge guns, craters in the ground produced by massive explosions, damage from artillery. The Pacific War Memorial stands in honor of the American and Filipino troops who gave their lives here on Corregidor. And beneath the memorial's dome is a circular altar upon which are inscribed the words, "Sleep, my sons, your duty done, for freedom's light has come. Sleep in the silent depths of the sea, or in your bed of hallowed sod, until you hear at dawn the low, clear reveille of God." Which is the thought expressed by the Apostle Paul in 1 Thessalonians chapter 4.
1: "For the Lord himself will descend from heaven with a shout, with the voice of an archangel, and with the trumpet of God, and the dead in Christ will rise first. Then we who are alive and remain shall be caught up together with them in the clouds to meet the Lord in the air. And thus we shall always be with the Lord." 1 Thessalonians 4, 16 and 17. About 210 Americans died in the battle to retake Corregidor. 790 were wounded, and 5 were reported missing. Of the Japanese, almost 6,000 died. 20 were captured, and 30 escaped. Atomic bombs were dropped on Hiroshima and Nagasaki on August the 6th and August 9th. Japan's Emperor Hirohito surrendered on August 15, and the instrument of surrender was signed on board the USS Missouri in Tokyo Bay on September the 2nd. When Jesus comes back to the earth, there'll be no more war. In fact, Revelation 21:4 says, "And God shall wipe away all tears from their eyes, and there shall be no more death, neither sorrow nor crying, neither shall there be any more pain, for the former things are passed away."
0: The return of Jesus to this earth is going to be the greatest event in all of human history. Unless, of course, it isn't. You get to decide. For those who've chosen Jesus as their Lord and Savior, for those who've surrendered their hearts to Him, for those who've chosen to believe that God is love. Well, the prophet Isaiah puts it this way in Isaiah 25 and verse 9, "And it shall be said in that day, lo, this is our God. We have waited for Him, and He will save us. This is the Lord. We have waited for Him. We will be glad and rejoice in His salvation."
1: But in every war, there's a defeated side. Revelation 6, 14 to 17 looks at it from the opposite point of view. "And the heaven departed as a scroll when it is rolled together, and every mountain and island were moved out of their places, and the kings of the earth, and the great men, and the rich men, and the chief captains, and the mighty men, and every bondman, and every free man, hid themselves in the dens and in the rocks of the mountains, and said to the mountains and rocks, Fall on us, and hide us from the face of him that sitteth on the throne, and from the wrath of the Lamb. For the great day of his wrath is come, and who shall be able to stand?
0: So who shall be able to stand? Well, it's all incredibly simple. Back in Matthew chapter 24, there's an emphasis on responding to the signs of the times and being ready for the return of Jesus. Jesus said, "Watch therefore, for you do not know what hour your Lord is coming." 2 verses later, "Therefore you also be ready, for the Son of Man is coming at an hour you do not expect." Other than the sound of the surf, the beaches of Corregidor are quiet now. No more American soldiers waiting here to welcome the barges bringing Japanese soldiers ashore. The sounds of artillery are no longer heard. Corregidor is a peaceful place. One day soon, the battle raging here on planet Earth is going to come to an end. What then for you? You know there's no reason that you should be lost. There's no reason anybody should be left out of heaven. There's no reason that this earth is all that you should have to look forward to. God wants you to have everlasting life.
1: Matthew 11:28. "Come to me, all you who labor and are heavy laden, and I will give you rest." John 6:35. "I am the bread of life. He who comes to me shall never hunger, and he who believes in me shall never thirst." The last invitation in the Bible is found just 5 verses from the end of the Bible. Revelation 22:17. "And the Spirit and the Bride say, 'Come.' And let him who hears say, 'Come.' And let him who thirsts, 'Come.' Whoever desires, let him take the water of life freely."
0: Jesus invites you to come to him in faith. If you've already done that, then rededicate your life to God now. Tell him that you want him to keep you and save you. If you've never done so, if you've never accepted Jesus as your Lord and Savior, if you've never accepted God into your life, you know the Bible says that Jesus is coming back soon. You don't want to miss that. Can you open up your heart to God now? Tell God you want him to keep you close. Tell God that you want his perfect will to be done in your life. General Douglas MacArthur once said, "I shall return." Jesus once said, "I will come again." And if you'll allow it to be so, then when Jesus comes back, he'll come back for you. Let's pray together now. Our Father in heaven, we thank you for the promise, for the certainty, the assurance that Jesus is coming back to this world. We thank you for those wonderful words, "I will come again and receive you unto myself." So inherent in the promise of the second coming of Jesus is your desire to receive us to yourself so that we can be with you throughout the ceaseless ages of eternity. Friend, are you waiting? Are you resisting? Don't wait, don't resist. Can you offer God your heart now? Can you ask Jesus to forgive you and cleanse you and make you his? He will do it. Gladly so. Lord, we wait in hope. Thank you for the great promise, the reality that Jesus is coming back soon. Make us ready for that day now and always. We pray and thank you in Jesus' name. Amen. Thanks so much for joining me. I'm looking forward to seeing you again next time. Until then, remember, it is written, "Man shall not live by bread alone, but by every word that proceeds from the mouth of God."

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6: As we've gone through the last two studies in this three-part series, we have looked at three points from the Word of God. And these are three particular points that those that are of a more anti-Trinitarian persuasion tend to not agree with. What we have found from Scripture is that the Bible teaches that there is a unity of three persons in the Godhead. We looked at that in our first presentation. Many Bible passages support the threefold aspect of God in the Father, the Son, and the Holy Spirit. And after we solidified that from Scripture, we then went to the spirit of prophecy, which confirmed our findings in the Word of God. In our study together last week, we looked at the last two points here, the full eternal deity of Christ, that he has always existed as part of the Godhead, and the personhood and full deity of the Holy Spirit, that he is not an energy or a force of God, but that he is a person who has always existed, just like the Father and just like the Son. Again, we looked at all of the biblical evidence that supports these two things, and then we went to the spirit of prophecy that confirmed our findings. Now, those, again, who are of the some of the anti-Trinitarian persuasions tend to believe that at some point, Jesus was created in the distant past at some point. That there is not three, there's not a threefold aspect of the Godhead, and that the Holy Spirit is a force that comes from the Father and from the Son rather than being an actual literal person. We have found that the Bible teaches something quite different. This morning, what I want to do is I want to show you from the history of our church that we have always, well, not always, but for a good period of time, we as a people have believed what we have studied in the Word of God over the last two presentations. And I want to show you that this happened not just in the recent history, but also during the time of our great prophet, Ellen White. Now, just as a disclaimer, much of the information that I'm going to share with you this morning, I have borrowed from a Adventist historian by the name of Jerry Moon. You can look him up if you choose to. He's an associate professor and the chair of church history department down at Andrews University. He did a two-part series. So we're just going to do one, but he did two-part series, hour-long presentations, showing the development from a historical standpoint of this particular doctrine of the Trinity. He also co-authored a book entitled The Trinity, Understanding God's Love, His Plan of Salvation, Christian and Christian relationships. So this is where I've got much of my information. I've got other resources that I've pulled from as well. But I wanted you to know where a lot of the information was coming from so you can go back to the resources yourself if you would like to. The next thing I want to state before I get into this is I want you to just hang tight with me. We're going to be reading a lot of quotes this morning. I know sometimes when you get into quotes, it's easy to get disconnected. But in order for us to see this from a historical perspective, I want you to see what the writers themselves actually wrote, rather than me regurgitating in my own words what they said. Now, it is no secret in the Adventist Church that there were many of our Adventist pioneers who were what some define as anti-Trinitarian. And this is just a brief list of some of these individuals: James White, Jane Andrews, Joseph Bates, A.C. and D.C. Bordeaux, R.F. Cottrell, A.T. Jones, D.M. Canright, W.W. Prescott, J.H. Wagner, he was a father of E.J. Wagner, and J.N. Loughborough. And I'm going to share with you some of the statements from these particular individuals.

W.A. Spicer. He was a convert to Adventism from the Seventh-day Baptist Church, and Baptists were Trinitarian. And he carried that with him over into the Seventh-day Adventist Church. And actually, his son later wrote that his father grew so offended at the anti-Trinitarian atmosphere in Battle Creek that he actually ceased preaching for a period of time. It was a very strong persuasion of anti-Trinitarian belief that was down in Battle Creek at a certain time, but this began to change over time. Now, I want to just kind of share with you a thought here that's something for you to keep in mind if you ever run into somebody who is of an anti-Trinitarian thought. And it's this: just because the pioneers believed in some anti-Trinitarian beliefs is not evidence enough that we should also believe the same way. Historically, and for always and forever, we have been a people of the book. Amen? Irrespective of a person's position in the church, whether it be current or in the past, their beliefs do not dictate what we believe as Seventh-day Adventists. What dictates what we believe as Seventh-day Adventists is what the Word of God says. So even though there were some, even what we might consider prominent pioneers in the Adventist church that were anti-Trinitarian, this is not enough evidence for me to believe the same way they believed. The only way that I would believe this way is if it's taught in the Word of God. And we've seen in our last two studies that clearly the Word of God does not teach these sentiments. So I want you to keep this in your mind if you ever run across somebody, because it's a very weak reasoning for us to follow the founders, if you will, of our church rather than following the Word of God and the Word of God only. So we ask ourselves the question this morning: why did so many of the pioneers subscribe to this particular view of the Godhead? Well, I want to share with you just three reasons this morning. There are others. When I share with you three reasons why they subscribe to this view, and what you're going to actually find out is what they thought of as the Trinity is not actually what the Bible teaches. Here's one of them. The first reason why they subscribed to this view was some thought that the Trinity made the Father and the Son identical, one and the same person. Listen to this statement from Joseph Bates. He said this: respecting the Trinity, I conclude that it was impossible for me to believe that the Lord Jesus Christ, the Son of the Father, was also the Almighty God, the Father, one and the same being. Now, let me ask you a question. Is this what we believe as Seventh-day Adventists, yes or no? No, we don't believe this way. Now, this was unfortunately, it was a misunderstanding that Joseph Bates had on the Trinity doctrine, that the Trinity made the Father and the Son the same exact person. When Jesus prayed in the Garden of Gethsemane, "Let this cup pass from me," he wasn't praying to himself, he was praying to his Father, who was a distinctly separate person from himself. So, of course, if I were Joseph Bates, and if this is what was being taught as the Trinity, I would be opposed to it as well, because this is not what the Bible says. Teaches. It was a unfortunate thing, but he was condemning a false understanding of the Trinity doctrine. Here's another reason why some objected or rejected the Trinity. Some thought that the doctrine of the Trinity taught the existence of three gods. J.N. Loughborough made this statement in 1861: "If Father, Son, and Holy Ghost are each God, it would be three gods." Now, let me ask you another question. Is this what we believe as Seventh-day Adventists, yes or no? No, this is not what we believe as Seventh-day Adventists. We are not polytheistic. We are monotheistic. We believe in one God. We worship one God. We believe what the Bible says in the book of Deuteronomy, Deuteronomy chapter 6 and verse 4. "Hear, O Israel, the Lord our God is one Lord." But we believe that Godhead is made up of three individuals: the Father, the Son, and the Holy Spirit, not just because we want to believe it that way, but because that's the way it's outlined to us in the Word of God. So again, it was a misunderstanding of the Trinity doctrine that they were opposed to, as we see here in this second point. The third reason why they objected to the doctrine of the Trinity is some thought that the doctrine of the Trinity would diminish

0: value of the atonement. It would diminish the value of the atonement. Some of the pioneers reasoned that since the everlasting, self-existent God cannot die, that if Christ had possessed self-existence as God, he could not have really died on the cross. However, Ellen White makes the statement very clear of what happened when Jesus died on the cross. And she says this in manuscript 131. She says this, deity did not die. What didn't die? Deity did not die. Humanity died. But Christ now proclaims over the rent sepulcher of Joseph, I am the resurrection and the life. This language can be used only by the what? So did deity die when Jesus went into the tomb? Did his God side die? No, it didn't. It was the human side. It was the humanity that died when Christ went into the grave. So I think it's clear here that although many tout that the pioneers were anti-Trinitarian, what you actually find is that their concept of the Trinity was not really what the Bible teaches. They were against a misunderstanding of the Trinity doctrine, and I think just about every good Seventh-day Adventist would object to the same things that these men objected to in these three objections that I shared with you this morning. They condemned a misunderstanding of the Trinity doctrine. Now, after a period of time, this was from the early 1840s on, there grew to be a dissatisfaction with the concept of anti-Trinitarianism. And that rose around the mid to late 1800s. They began to become a little disinterested or dissatisfied with this idea. In 1869, Ellen White published an article entitled The Sufferings of Christ. I haven't finished the whole article, but I read a good part of it, and it's just outstanding. I would encourage you to read it this next week at some time in your devotional time. You can find it in Testimonies for the Church, Volume 2, page 200 and 200 to 215. But anyways, in this article, it was perhaps the first time that a prominent Adventist pioneer clearly contradicted anti-Trinitarian doctrine. Listen to this statement that she made on page 200 of Testimonies for the Church, Volume 2. She said, this Savior was the brightness of his Father's glory and the expressed image of his person. He possessed divine majesty, perfection, and excellence. What does she say there at the last part of the quote? He was what? He was what? He was equal, she says, with God. This really struck a blow at the foundation of anti-Trinitarian doctrine, because Jesus, being a created being at some point by God the Father, made him subject to the Father in anti-Trinitarian thought. In the last page, the last paragraph of this article, page 215, she says that Jesus, he was eternally rich, she says, yet for our sakes he became poor, that we through his poverty might be made rich. He was, how long was he rich? Eternally rich. So this began to give the idea that the anti-Trinitarian belief that was prominent among many Adventist scholars was, at least in Ellen White's mind, not scriptural. In 1876, perhaps one of the most prominent anti-Trinitarians in the Adventist Church was James White. But in 1876, he began to change and soften this view that he had of the Godhead. Listen to the statement that he wrote in Review and Herald, October 12 of 1876. James White made this statement. And just so you know the background, what he was doing in this article, he was comparing between Adventists and Seventh-day Baptists. He was comparing between the two denominations. And he made this statement, Adventists hold the divinity of Christ so nearly with the Trinitarian that we apprehend no trial or conflict here. Isn't that interesting? So as time developed James White began to change his view or his perspective on the Godhead doctrine. The next year, James White wrote in 1877 that Christ was what with God. Now, it's interesting that perhaps he began to change his views as a result of some of the visions that Ellen White was receiving on this concept of the Trinity. Now, I'll be honest with you. If you read Ellen White's writings early on, you will find that there is ambiguity when it comes to the understanding of the Godhead. But as you progress over time reading her writings, down towards the end of her life, she only gets clearer and clearer and clearer and clearer until she makes these very dogmatic statements about the Godhead, where she refers to the heavenly trio that is made up of the Father, the Son, and the Holy Spirit. She's very clear on who the Godhead really is. Now, you might also find it interesting, just as a little historical side note, that in 1849, when James White compiled the first Adventist hymnal, in 1849, in that hymnal was something that we sang this morning. We refer to it as the doxology. And at the end of that doxology, what does it say? It says that where's my notes here? It says, praise Father, Son, and Holy Ghost. So it's interesting that even in the 1840s, James White was not opposed to the idea of the Godhead being comprised of three persons in the fact that he kept that song in that compilation of that early Adventist hymnal in 1849. So in about 30 years, James White began to change his view drastically from what it was to more Trinitarian persuasion, if you will. Now, it appears in the late 1800s that the word Trinity, according to some of our writings, was no longer considered a taboo word. Here's an interesting little side note. In 1892, one of the church's publications, it was called Bible Students Library, published a tract entitled The Bible Doctrine of the Trinity. Now, this was in 1892. And interestingly enough, this particular article was written by a Presbyterian minister. I don't know why, but it was published in an Adventist publication, and it carried with it this word that has kind of, in some circles, become something that you avoid, the word Trinity, again, published in our Adventist publications. This represented a significant warming in Adventism to not only the term, but also what it defined, that the Godhead was made up of three distinct individuals, the Father, the Son, and the Holy Spirit. Now, there was a progression that began to happen in the late 18 to 1900s. There was a progression of thought on the subject of the Trinity from the late 1800s to the early 1900s. And this progression of thought was largely led, Ellen White was the one who led the charge on the progression of thought. And the book that perhaps did more than many of her other books or articles was the book Desire of Ages that she wrote. Again, it was compiled or published in 1898. And this book really struck a blow at the root of anti-Trinitarian persuasion. Let me share with you a few statements that are in this inspired writing. On the first page of the first chapter, so the very beginning of the book, Ellen White makes this very dogmatic statement. She says, From the days of eternity, the Lord Jesus Christ was... Now, this left the anti-Trinitarian pioneers scratching their heads. How could it be? If Jesus was a created being in many of their minds, how could it be that from the days of eternity, the Lord Jesus Christ was one with the Father? She makes this statement very clear here that not only was Jesus eternal, but that he was with the Father from eternity past. Later on in the same book, commenting on Jesus' statement to Martha, Lazarus' sister, when he said, I am the resurrection and life. You remember that statement, right? Standing before the tomb, I am the resurrection and life. Right before he called Lazarus from the grave, She pens this historic statement that we read last week on page 530, that in Christ is life, what does she say? Original, unborrowed, and underived. And then she says this, the deity of Christ is the believer's assurance of what? That means that if Jesus is not eternal, or if he does not hold deity, that we do not have the assurance of eternal life. And listen to me clearly this morning, brothers and sisters. If Jesus was created, he is not divine. He is not God in the sense that he has always existed and has all power. Jesus was, he is as much God as his Father is God, as the Holy Spirit is God. He has always existed. He will always exist. And it's because of that fact that we have assurance in our eternal salvation. But she makes this statement so clear that in Christ is life original. It was original to him. It was unborrowed and it was underived. Now, there was an Adventist pioneer by the name of M.L. Andreessen in 1909 who visited Ellen White at her home in St. Helena, California. He went there on a mission, and you can read this if you would like to in the book Without Fear or Favor. It's a book chronicling his life. But he went there because he was not convinced in his mind that some of the statements that Ellen White wrote, he was not convinced that she actually penned them. In his mind, he thought, how could somebody with a third grade education write such exquisitely beautiful pieces of literature? How could she make such deep theological statements if she only had a third grade education? So he was determined that he was going to go out there and see for himself if she had really penned these words, or if it was just an editorial adjustment that was made on the behalf of somebody else. So he knocked on Ellen White's door. He was cordially invited to come into her home, and he was given access to the White Estate vault. And for days, he poured himself over these passages that he wanted to know. Did she really write them herself, or were they editorial changes that were made later on before they were published for the public? This is what M.L. Andreessen said, commenting on this passage here in Desire of Ages, page 530. This was one of the statements that he wanted to see. Did she actually pen this, or was it some change that was made later on? He says this, especially was I struck with a now familiar quotation in Desire of Ages, page 530. In Christ is life original, unborrowed, and underived. He goes on, he says, this statement at the time was what? Revolutionary, and compelled a complete revision of my former view and that of the denomination on the what? This just threw the denomination in a tailspin, if you will, this statement. Many of the thinkers in the denomination were going in this direction on the deity. And then Ellen White makes this one sentence statement about Christ's divineness, and it completely upset the apple cart, if you will, and caused a complete revision of not only M.L. Andreessen's view, but also that of the denomination. This statement in Desire of Ages is a huge statement. Christ did not get life from anybody else. Christ did not get life from anybody else. He did not have it delegated to him from the Father. It was original to him. If Christ is not divine, as I mentioned before, we have no assurance in our eternal salvation. Listen to this statement from Desire of Ages. She continues, Desire of Ages, page 785. She says this, the Savior came forth from the grave by the what? By the life that was where? It was unborrowed. He had it. It was in himself. That life is, according to her, and I believe she's correct, what brought him forth from the grave. So these are clear Trinitarian statements that are being made in the book Desire of Ages. This just really hit at the root of anti-Trinitarian persuasion. And what you will find is after the publication of the book Desire of Ages, you will find that not only Ellen White makes dogmatic statements that are Trinitarian in nature, but also the pioneers, and I'm going to share with a few of them here with you in just a moment, made clear Trinitarian statements in their theological writings. Not only did she write about the life of Christ in the book Desire of Ages, but she also wrote about the spirit of prophecy, the Holy Spirit. On page 671, Ellen White made this statement: sin could be resisted and overcome only through the mighty agency of the third person of the what? Of the Godhead, right? So again, she's placing the Holy Spirit as the third person, the Father, the Son, and the Holy Spirit being the ones who make up the Godhead. There's a clear progression of thought that is taking place here in Adventism. From relative ambiguity to greater specificity, they're getting more and more pointed on their understanding of the Godhead in Scripture and also in the writings of Ellen White and other pioneers. Now, in the wake of these statements in the book Desire of Ages, listen to what some of the early Adventist pioneers had to say. This is from Uriah Smith, 1896. He made this statement: in the formula of baptism, the name Holy Ghost or Holy Spirit is associated with that of the Father and the Son. And if the name can be used thus, why could it not properly stand as part of the same Trinity in the hymn of praise, praise Father, Son, and Holy Ghost? Isn't it interesting how, as you see, as a result of Ellen White's writing in the book Desire of Ages, there began to be a change of thought in the minds of the pioneers as well. Listen to this. This is another one from a Adventist periodical, the Union Conference Record, July 19th of 1909, made this statement: there is a Trinity. Very dogmatic statements there. And in it, there are three personalities. These divine persons are closely associated in the work of God. We see a shift that's beginning to take place here in the mind of many of the writers in our periodicals, not just Ellen White, but others as well. S.N. Haskell made this statement in Haskell's Bible Training School Journal. He said this in, 1910, he made this statement. He said, the Holy Spirit is represented in the Bible as one of the Trinity. Isn't that an interesting word that he uses there? Of the Holy Spirit, Christ said that it proceedeth from the Father, and he shall testify of me. In many incidences in the New Testament, the Holy Spirit is spoken of by the use of the personal pronoun he and his. From this we could conclude, that the Holy Spirit is a personality. It is evident that the Holy Spirit is one of the Trinity and fully represents God. Now, don't get caught or sidetracked by this statement that you cannot find in the spirit of prophecy where Ellen White uses the word Trinity. That's true. She did not use the word Trinity. She preferred to use the word Godhead. But the word Trinity was clearly used during Ellen White's lifetime, and she did not condemn it. Okay, so it's majoring in minors when we start getting caught up. Yes, I know that there's some theological baggage that comes with the word Trinity, but it has been redefined from a biblical perspective. We allow the Bible to define what that word means, and then we use it in that sense. Ellen White did not have any problem with that in our publications. She did not condemn the use of the word Trinity. In fact, I'm part of a group on Facebook, and I'll leave the name unmentioned, but it's the purpose of the Facebook group is to discuss this very point, the subject of the Godhead. And there was a statement that was made on there, one of the comments, that the pioneers never used the word Trinity. Is that true or false? I had to leave some of the quotes out. I mean, there's so much evidence that contradicts, but there are statements like this that are being thrown around that if you don't know what the history says, you could be caught off guard and get swept away by a cunningly devised fable that is not historically or biblically accurate. Yes, the pioneers did use the word Trinity, and Ellen White did not have any problem with it. So by the early 1900s, the Trinity became a more accepted term in our publications. As I've already stated prior to that, you've seen some of these quotes here by our pioneers making use of the word Trinity. But there was a major shift that happened, and I want to outline this for you here this morning as we kind of wind this down. In 1913, there was a man by the name of F.M. Wilcox, who was the editor of the most prominent periodical in the Adventist Church, known as the Review and Herald. And in this particular article in 1913, it was October 9 of 1913, F.M. Wilcox writes an article entitled The Message for Today. And in there, he makes this very interesting statement. He says this, the Seventh-day Adventist believes, number one, in the divine Trinity. This Trinity consists of the eternal Father, the Lord Jesus Christ, and the Holy Spirit, the third person of the... Now, what you may find very fascinating, I have this whole article, I have the whole issue, this whole issue of the Review and Herald, October 9 of 1913. And you might find it interesting, at least I do, that the article that happens to be run right before F.M. Wilcox article, where he uses the term Trinity, was written by Ellen G. White. You find that interesting? So Ellen White's article, she has her article, it's a beautiful article, and then F.M. Wilcox's article where he makes this dogmatic statement here that Seventh-day Adventists believe in the divine Trinity. Do you think Ellen White read that? I mean, I can't prove that she did, but I would think that if she had an article in the publication that she probably looked at what was around that particular article or the issue itself. And again, as I've stated before, that many times the term was used by our pioneers, and Ellen White did not take issue with the use. Although she did not use it herself, she did not take issue with other people using it in their writings. Now in 1930, something very fascinating took place. The African division, as you know, the church was beginning to grow quite extensively at this point. In fact, in this Review and Herald issue of 1913, as you go through it, most of it is about foreign missions, the growth of the church in foreign places. It's very beautiful to take a look at that. But anyways, the African division, they came to the General Conference and made a request that the Adventist Church print a statement of beliefs that would help them in the foreign field help government officials, quote, help government officials and others to better understand our work. Okay, so this was in 1930. They made this request. So the General Conference, in response to this, they appointed a subcommittee of four men to put together this statement of beliefs. The next year in 1931, this statement of beliefs was released. It was not formally voted on or anything like that. It was just released for those people in foreign fields. But the person who was tapped up to write the article, to write the statement of beliefs, was none other than F.M. Wilcox, the guy who wrote that statement in the Review and Herald that we just read a few moments ago. He was the leading writer among the four men that were part of this subcommittee, and he drafted a 22-point document that summarized the basic beliefs of the Seventh-day Adventist Church. Now, why am I telling you this? Because in there, he has a statement, the second point of the 22, he refers to the Godhead or the Trinity, and in the third point, he affirms that Christ is very God. Just like the Father and just like the Holy Spirit, Jesus is also part of this Godhead. Now, this is interesting history. Because even still today, the second fundamental of the 28 fundamentals now is what? I read it to you in our first presentation. The second fundamental is the fundamental doctrine of the Trinity. So this goes all the way back to the 1930s to a man who wrote this, these 22 points, and it was approved by that subcommittee to be released into the foreign field for them to be able to use in various ways. F.M. Wilcox was the one who began this idea of the fundamental beliefs. Now, in 1946, just several years later, it was officially, these 22 points were officially voted in at the 1946 General Conference session, and was part of that, obviously, was embracing this fundamental belief of number two, the doctrine of the Trinity, and number three, of Christ being God as part of the Godhead, if you will. So this is where we begin to see the formation of our fundamental beliefs. It happened in the 1930s, and then it was officially voted in 1946. And this is where we find the first official endorsement of the Trinitarian view by the church. Now, this is where a lot of anti-Trinitarians get their steam from. They say that the Trinitarian belief was embraced by the church after Ellen White died. Now, it's true that it was officially voted after Ellen White died. But history confirms without any ambiguity that this doctrine was in development and was spearheaded by Ellen White long before she passed away. Okay, so again, it's a misunderstanding of the historical evidence and also the biblical evidence and also the spirit of prophecy evidence that we have at our disposal. It's a misunderstanding and a misappropriation of these things that lead to this conclusion that the church changed after Ellen White to a Trinitarian view rather than an anti-Trinitarian view. It's just not supported in the history or in the spirit of prophecy. So let's conclude this thing here, and I want to be honest with you as we wrap this up, that as we consider the Trinitarian view, as we've studied it in the Bible and the spirit of prophecy, let us be honest with ourselves, even the Trinitarian view that we have studied is not perfect. We are dealing with a very complex subject here. It's a very deep and extremely complicated subject that we are trying to grapple with, and we just can't completely understand the Godhead, right? We just can't completely understand it. We're not going to completely understand it. We're going to have questions while we are here on this earth. Those questions perhaps will be given more greater clarity or better understood when we get to the kingdom of heaven. But maybe there will be some questions that will never be fully understood because, again, after all, we are talking about a complicated subject. And even what we have studied so far is not perfect as we grapple with its extreme complexity. But I want to tell you something from my perspective. And you can hang me up if you want to on this one, but this is my perspective. As I've studied in preparation for this three-part series, obviously to do this, I have to read and do some little investigation on the other side. It's never fair to just look at one side. You got to look at both sides. Now, I have chosen in my presentations to just present what I believe is biblical and supported in the spirit of prophecy. So I haven't gone into the argument so much. I just wanted you to see what the Bible had to say. But what I have noticed in my research and from my perspective, that this anti-Trinitarian view is not heaven-born. And the fruit tells you everything. You don't even need to investigate the doctrine. All you have to do is investigate the fruit. And the fruit is readily available and accessible. As you look at the fruit of anti-Trinitarian doctrine, it is divisive. It is dividing the church. It is taking people away from what Ellen White tells us is the object of God's supreme regard, the Seventh-day Adventist Church. That is evidence enough in my mind that it is not a heaven-born doctrine. or heaven-born belief. The fruit of this movement is pulling people away. It is weakening the church. I've heard of churches out west who have been completely decimated by this teaching of anti-Trinitarian views. We have churches in our own conference that are weak and struggling now because of the presenting and the confusion that it has left in the minds of God's people. We must know from the Bible where we stand on these particular points. It reminded me as I was wrapping up this study of the passage in Revelation chapter 12 and verse 12, where the Bible says, "Woe to the inhabitants of the earth and of the sea, for the devil has come down unto you having great wrath, because he knoweth that his time, that he hath but a short time." Is Satan happy with God's church? Does he love the object of God's supreme regard? What does he want to do to God's church? He wants to pull it apart. He wants to weaken it. He wants to destroy it. He wants to divide it. And anybody who has studied war tactics understands that the way you weaken the enemy is by dividing the enemy. And so Satan has brought in these divisive views. If he can't get us caught up in the world and worldly ideas, he'll say, okay, let's confuse them theologically. Let's get them arguing about theology. And so he gets them arguing about theology, and the camp becomes divided, and there's not the unity that God wants among God's people. Revelation chapter 12 and verse 17, the Bible tells us that Satan's specific object of attack is God's church, right? He has great wrath. Not only does he have great wrath against the world, but he has a great wrath against God's church. And he is coming against God's people to cause disunity. And I'm sad to say that in some camps he's been successful. And listen to me carefully, brothers and sisters. He may not be successful in causing disunity on the Trinity doctrine in the Muskegon Seventh-day Adventist Church. But he can, if we allow him, become successful in other areas to cause disunity. He'll just keep trying. If this one doesn't work, he'll try this one. And if this one doesn't work, he'll cause this one. If that one doesn't work, he'll try another one. He will push his way in any way he can to try to bring in disunity among God's people. If you see disunity beginning to creep in, you can know that that's not God working. That is Satan that is working to try to divide and weaken God's church. The truth unites. Error divides. So my word of encouragement to you this morning, or my appeal to you this morning, is this. Let us do everything within our divine, within our human power, in cooperation with the divine agencies, to see to it that God would bring harmony and unity into our church. Not compromising the truths to have unity, but truth, but unity that is based on the truths of God's word. Would you say amen to that? Lord, bring that unity in my life. Bring that unity in my family. Bring that unity in my Sabbath school class. Bring that unity into my church. Bring that unity into my fellowship. Lord, let us have the unity of the faith. May John 17, the prayer that Jesus prayed, that they may be one as you, Father, are in me and I in you, let that prayer be answered here in the Muskegon Seventh-day Adventist Church. And if it is answered, God will breathe great power into this church that the enemy of souls will not be able to resist. Amen? May God help us to that end. That is my prayer. Let's pray together as we close. Loving Father in heaven, we are thankful that you have given to us a rich history. And we thank you, Father, that our history isn't just beautiful, but that it agrees with the Bible. And Father, this morning as a church, we come before you as a church family, and we pray that, Lord, you would keep us united in the truth, that we would press close together, Lord, that we would not allow the enemy of souls to bring in divisive ideas that would divide and weaken our energies for you. Lord, keep us on the straight and narrow path. And Lord, I pray that as our light so shines, that others would see Jesus in us, and that they would say, I want what they have. And that doors would be open, Lord, in our community that we know nothing of at this point, to be able to share the precious gems of truth that you have blessed us with. We thank you, Father. And we praise you. We ask it in Jesus' name.
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10: So glad you are listening to Radio Faith FM today, and I hope you've been enjoying our journey through the alphabet of God. We are now up to letter I, and we are going to consider how God is infinite. Some of you have probably been thinking, however did Lynn get this idea for an alphabet of God? Well, when I can't go to sleep, I like to meditate. Recently, I determined to get better at worshipping God. My challenge is to keep my mind on my meditations and avoid drifting off into mundane things like organizing my shopping list. By attaching my meditations to the sequence of the alphabet, I can mostly keep engaged. If I start with letter A, it goes something like this. God is always available. What scriptures do I know that describe God's continued presence? Then I might recall times when God has intervened for me and thank him for being available. I like to finish with a worship, praise or thanks statement, something like, I thank you for being available and I worship you. Amen. Some nights I get to letter Z, but other nights I might not get very far past letter A before I drift off to sleep. The best thing is this can be done in the quietness of night while I lie in my bed and I can sense a closeness to God. You might like to try this idea sometime, and of course it can be done any time with any letter or any attribute. Let's get back to God is infinite. My first encounter with infinity was when I started secondary school. That seems a long time ago, but the magnitude of the concept of infinity has never left me. This number, no matter how big it is, there's always a number one bigger. There's no biggest counting number. Not only are the counting numbers infinite, our God is also infinite. The Thesaurus provides many synonyms for infinite, like boundless, limitless, without end, measureless, uncountable, eternal, unending. Wow, what a God we have. Let scripture, without commentary, illuminate a few of these concepts. How unbounded is our God in time and space? Psalm 139, verses 7 to 10 says, Where can I go from your spirit? Or where can I flee from your presence? If I ascend into heaven, you are there. If I make my bed in hell, behold, you are there. If I take the wings of the morning and dwell in the uttermost parts of the sea, even there your hand shall lead me and your right hand shall guide me. How measureless is God's mercy. Psalm 103 verse 11 says, For as the heavens are high above the earth, so great is his mercy toward those who fear him. How unlimited is God's forgiveness for those who believe. Psalm 103 verse 12 says, As far as the east is from the west, so far as he removed our transgressions from us. How boundless is God's grace. Romans 3, verses 22 to 24 says, We are made right with God by placing our faith in Jesus Christ. And this is true for everyone who believes, no matter who we are. And of course, God's love is unlimited. Ephesians 3, 18 to 21 says, And may you have the power to understand, as all God's people should, how wide, how long, how high, and how deep his love is. May you experience the love of Christ, though it is too great to understand fully. Then you will be made complete with all the fullness of life and power that comes from God. Our God, he is truly infinite. The absolute astounding thing is that we finite human beings can be loved by and have a relationship with the infinite God. God, we stand in awe in your infinite presence. Your measureless mercy, your unlimited grace and your inestimable love touches our hearts and we worship you. Amen. We would love to give you a great little book that can help you find time to meditate on God's love. It is called Sabbath Gift. Request your copy by texting the word GIFT to 0488880831. That's the word GIFT to the number 0488880831. This has been Lynn from Caboolture Seventh-day Adventist Church, Queensland. I pray that you will be blessed today.
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3: 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My name is Kyle Morrison, and on Friday afternoons at 4:30, I sit down with my friends to discuss current news and Bible prophecy.
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11: Justin Lorman here. I'm here to offend. Sorry. So if you're a bit precious, probably don't listen at 4:30. But if you don't mind getting offended, and we're just going to call it as we see it, 4:30 on Friday afternoon, we'll look forward to seeing you then.
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13: Grace Horizons are pause moments to remind us of how much God delights in us. I'm Liz Bamford. Today, we are going to be delighted by God's love for us. Did you know that you are unique? No person has the same fingerprints. No one shares the same iris or even the same ear creases. No one shares the same tongue, style of walking, or even toe print. God describes us as being wonderfully designed. For many years, I believed the lies I was not a valuable human being. It impacted the choices I made, friendships I developed, and my concept of God. One day, I was given a CD with a song about how God dances over me and delights in my company. I let the words wash over me like standing in a shower and letting the water flow from the top of my head to the tips of my toes. One of the scripture verses was Jeremiah 31:3. I have loved you with an everlasting love, and with loving kindness have I drawn you. Did you know that God delights in your company? He dances with joy when you follow Him. There is no condemnation in Christ Jesus. The Spirit of God has set you free in Him from sin and death. Jesus loves you even when you don't love Him back. He still extends the gift of grace. He notices every tear you shed and prays for you. He says you are precious and honored. I guess by now you're beginning to discover just how uniquely you are designed and how treasured you are by God. If you have been struggling with feelings of being unappreciated and undervalued, Jesus is just bursting to tell you how much He loves you. His love has no bounds. It's reckless, passionate, and deeper than the ocean. For more Kingdom messages, visit my Facebook page, Grace Horizons.
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I'm your host, Aris Bergen. If this is your first time joining Kids Club is our time of day when we get to hear some great stories, interesting facts, and valuable lessons. So get ready, Kids Club starts.

G'day there. Arnie here again from Arnie's Shack. And this is Bible Buddies. Great to have you and your family back as we investigate and discover more about our amazing God and how much He loves all of us. We have been looking at Matthew 6, 9. Pray like this. Our Father in heaven, may your name be kept holy. This verse is telling us that we need to honour and reverence our amazing God because He is awesome.

0: Our God certainly is wonderful. Our God certainly is great. He is deserving of our respect, our honour and our praise. Let's pray right now. Our Father in heaven, may your name always be kept holy. This is Arnie here with the kids from Bible Buddies. We just want to thank you right now for being our wonderful God and for loving us so much. We know that you have many names, Abba, Jehovah, Yahweh, Lord. But I really love it that I can call you my Father in heaven. Thanks so much, God. We love you. Amen. Anyway, our time is up for today, but I will look forward to catching up with all of you again next time on Bible Buddies. So take care, stay safe, and God bless.
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5: The term worship is frequently used to describe singing together in Christian services. I have even heard the term praise and worship defined as praise equals loud, enthusiastic singing, and worship is reflective, devotional, quiet singing. But worship is not merely singing, whether loud or reflective, nor is it just praying, reading scripture, putting money in the offering bag. These activities are diverse, perhaps partial expressions of worship, but while helpful and important, they are not enough in themselves. The prophet Isaiah indicated that participating in weekly worship activities without obedience was not really worship at all. This is because worship at its very center is not an activity, but rather an attitude of the heart. It is a response to the majesty and holiness of God and to the way God's mercy and grace have intersected with our lives. It gives God the glory and honor that God alone deserves. Worship, therefore, is not something that occurs just once a week. It is not even a set of ritual activities which can easily, so we often think, be judged as either pleasing to God or displeasing. No, true worship occurs 24 hours a day, 7 days a week. It is a lifestyle which gives God priority in our lives and decision making, as we submit to God's Lordship. Worship doesn't seek to pressure God, to change God's mind about us. Rather, worship flows from the reality that God loves us in spite of our sinful state, and from the knowledge that God loved us first. Expressing worship together in heart and action can be a powerful tool in the creation of unity. Such worship draws us to focus on the center of our faith instead of the things around the edge that may divide us. It draws us away from selfishness and strengthens the bonds that tie us together. It helps us understand the nature and character of the God we serve. As we increasingly respond to God's Lordship in our lives, we are also more likely to act in humility towards our brothers and sisters in Christ, recognizing them as precious in God's sight. As you think about your own life, would you describe your lifestyle as one of worship? Spend some time exploring about how your whole life can better express true worship.

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2: Hello to all our Faith FM listeners out there. I want to wish you a good morning, good afternoon, good evening, wherever you're tuning in from and whatever time. But if you are listening live, I want to wish you a very good morning. We are coming to you live today from Ringwood, Victoria. And I am here. My name is Benjamin Ng. I'm here with my producer, our producer here, Maritza. Maritza, how are you doing?
3: I'm doing good, Ben. How are you?
2: I'm doing very well. The weather's a bit cold out there, isn't it?
3: It is. It's been a little bit wet lately too, hasn't it?
2: Yeah. I mean, we're getting closer to the winter weather, so.
3: Absolutely.
2: Yeah, I mean, look, I'm looking actually forward to the cold. It's not something that I look forward to all the time, but I'm appreciating the cold a bit more now that I've been here back in Melbourne for the past 3 years now.
3: Yeah, me too. I love the cold.
2: Oh, yeah?
3: I actually prefer it to the heat.
2: Oh.
3: Yeah, so I'm really looking forward to the winter weather.
2: Yeah, I mean, I like it because, you know, when you're cold, at least you can put on some layers and then you're warm, but when it's hot, there's just nothing you can do.
3: That's the thing. I was literally saying that to a friend last week, that if it's super hot, you take off layers until, you know, you're down to your birthday suit and you can't take off anymore. But if it's cold, you just keep adding layers until you're warm enough.
2: Yeah.
3: Definitely a plus.
2: Well, look, where are you tuning in from today, listeners? And text in at 0482-075-222. We would love to hear from you. Where are you coming to us from and where are you listening? 0482-075-222. And as we started our first show last week, I wanted to continue and keep with this tradition that we have. One praise. Maritza, do you want to start us off with a praise for this past week?
3: A praise. Do you know what? Every time you ask that, there's so many things to praise for and to be grateful for. So if I had to pick just one, I think actually tying it in with what we were saying earlier about the wet weather, even though it has been a little bit rainy and, you know, some people might not like the gloomy sort of cold wet, I think the gardens. I know my garden is definitely appreciating a little bit of rain.
2: Oh.
3: It was looking a bit dry.
2: You like gardening, do you?
3: I don't, but my mother-in-law does.
2: Ah.
3: And so for her sake, it's something that we've sort of bonded over.
2: Oh, nice.
3: And so, yes, I am definitely grateful for a little bit of rain to refresh our garden.
2: Yeah.
3: What about you?
2: I can't say that I love gardening and flowers. I have very bad hay fever.
3: So
2: and
3: do I.
2: Melbourne here is not very conducive
3: capital
2: for that.
3: Of the world.
2: Oh, it is?
3: It is.
2: Oh, boy, I didn't know that.
3: Yeah, it is.
2: Wow. Well, my praise for this past week is I'm very thankful that we got some smart lighting installed just recently. So
3: that's cool.
2: And I've connected with Amazon Alexa, and it's very easy to control the voice now, so it's great.
3: Oh, that's interesting.
2: Yeah,
3: that's
2: I'm a bit of a techie person, so I love those sorts of things.
3: That's cool.
2: But yes, look, we do have a free book offer today. Maritza, tell us about it.
3: Okay, so our free book offer today is Justin Lawman's Bible Marking Guide. Now, if you're not sure what a Bible marking guide is, it's basically Bible studies that are designed as like a chain reference Bible marking series. So this means, Ben, that each study focuses on one theme or teaching and then explores the topic through a variety of Bible verses. So if you're not familiar with it, it's a great way to learn the Bible and is also known as the proof text method. So we're going to give you the code to text in later on in the show. So stay tuned. But what we will give you now is the Bible Hour phone number again, which is 0482-075-222.
2: Yes,
3: we'd love to hear from you.
2: I know Justin Lawman personally, and he's a great guy. I've always loved it when he shared the Bible. Just great preacher, great teacher.
3: Very knowledgeable.
2: And he's got a show on Faith FM here,
3: he
2: The
3: sure
2: Perfect
3: does.
2: Storm.
3: Sure does.
2: I think that goes to air every Friday. Yeah, very wonderful man and just makes the truth very simple. The Bible very simple and easy to understand.
3: Absolutely.
2: And you can just take that Bible marking guide and just go through it. I've gone through it personally as well and very easy to follow. and especially makes those hard topics easy to understand.
3: Absolutely. So we'll definitely be sharing that code later on in the show.
2: Yes. So stay tuned. So look, we're going to jump into our topic for today. We are looking at what we call the Godhead. And the Godhead is not really something that people are familiar with. They're more familiar with the word Trinity. But actually, the word Trinity can't be found in the Bible. So Godhead is, it's only found three times, so it's not a lot of times, but many people are just confused about God. Are they three? Are they one? You know, three in one, three are one. So we're going to go look at this today, and we're going to start off with our very first Bible text in 1 John chapter 5 and verse 7. So Maritza, could you read that for us?
3: Absolutely. So 1 John 5, 7 says, "For there are three that bear witness in heaven, the Father, the Word, and the Holy Spirit, and these three are one."
2: So right at the end there, it says, "These three are one." But who are these three? It is the Father, the Word, and the Holy Spirit. Now, people are familiar with the Father and the Holy Spirit, but who is the Word? I mean, if you haven't grown up in a Christian home, it's confusing. Like, who is the Word? What does the Bible say about this? Because is it a book? Is this God? How is this God? Well, let's go to two Bible texts over in John. So we're in the Epistle John, 1 John. But John also wrote the Gospel of John as well. And we're going to go to John chapter 1 and verse 1.
3: Okay, so John chapter 1, verse 1. "In the beginning was the Word, and the Word was with God, and the Word was God."
2: So let me repeat that, because people get a bit confused about this. In the beginning was the Word. So the Word was in the very beginning. But then it says the Word was with God. So there was someone else there that was with him that was God. And then it says the Word was God. So he himself, or it, we haven't discovered it as a he yet, but it also, the Word, is also God as well. So there is definitely more than one God, that as we think about this and we study into the Bible here, and we think about Christianity in general, there's more than one God here that we're seeing here. But who is this Word? John chapter 1 verse 14, Maritza.
3: John chapter 1 verse 14. "And the Word became flesh and dwelt among us, and we beheld his glory, the glory as of the only begotten of the Father, full of grace and truth."
2: So now it makes it a bit clearer. We know that the Word was God already, but now this Word became flesh and dwelt among us. Now, of the three that we read, the Father, the Word, the Holy Spirit, it says the Word became flesh. And we know that there was one God in the Bible that became a human being, and his name was Jesus Christ. And so he came to the earth, walked as a human, and you know, some people believe that actually God had three phases. Some people believe that in the Old Testament that God was the Father, and then in the New Testament he became Jesus. And then after Jesus died and went to heaven, he became the Holy Spirit. So some people believe out there that there's three phases of God. And then there's some others that believe, hey, it's one body, three heads. You know, three are one, right? But actually, that's not quite what it is. And that's not exactly what the Bible teaches there. Let's look at one more text in John chapter 10, verse 30. This is talking about already when Jesus was on the earth. And then he gave this very short but interesting statement.
3: Okay, John 10, verse 30. "I and my Father are one."
2: That's it.
3: That's it.
2: So Jesus, he was a human on the earth, and yet he says, "Me and my Father, we're one." He was on the earth and the Father was up in heaven, but yet he is making this statement, yeah, my Father exists and I exist. We're two separate beings. We are separate to each other. And we already know from John chapter 1, verse 1, the Word was with God and the Word was God. And so then we know that there were at least two of them there already. But how are they three, or how are they two, and how are they separate, and how are they one? You know, I'm not saying that I'm going to have a very comprehensive answer on this, but at least as we're digging in, we're going to see that the Bible gives some interesting thoughts about this. But first, I want you to imagine just pause for a moment and imagine a triangle. And I want you to put there the Father on one corner and Jesus in one corner and the Holy Spirit in one corner. And then right in the middle is God. Because it's like, hey, I'm God. But when you say that, like, which one of the gods are you? Because the Father was God, Jesus was God, the Holy Spirit was God. But what I want you to see there is the Father is not Jesus. Jesus is not the Holy Spirit. And the Holy Spirit is not the Father. But they're all God. God is like their title. You see that? But now, how are they three? How are they one? Well, before we get to that, let's look at another Bible text. Matthew chapter 3, verses 16 and 17. Okay. Matthew 3.
3: And it says, when he had been baptized, Jesus came up immediately from the water, and behold, the heavens were opened to him, and he saw the Spirit of God descending like a dove and alighting upon him. And suddenly a voice came from heaven saying, this is my beloved Son, in whom I am well pleased.
2: So Jesus, he is at his baptism. He's in the water. And so there's the first of the three of the gods that we have read in 1 John chapter 5, verse 7. And it says that when he came up out of the water, who's the next God that we see there? It was the Spirit of God, the Holy Spirit. So he's descending, he's coming down from heaven, and he's about to alight on Jesus. And then a voice comes from heaven saying, you're my beloved Son. Now, Maritzer, if I call you Son, then who am I?
3: Father.
2: I'm the Father, right?
3: You'd naturally think so, wouldn't you?
2: Yeah, well, definitely. I mean, I guess it could be Mother as well.
3: Yeah.
2: But in this case, you know, we're looking at the three of them. And the Father's in heaven. The Holy Spirit is in midair, coming down from heaven, and Jesus is in the water. So, catch this, all three of them exist at the same time. So that first theory where some people believe that, hey, the Father was in the Old Testament and he became Jesus, and then after Jesus walked on earth for 33 and a half years, he died and he went up to heaven and he became the Holy Spirit. Actually, in Matthew 3, all three of them exist at the same time. Father up in heaven, Holy Spirit in midair, Jesus in the water. And guess what? They're all three separate beings as well. They're not in the same body. You see? So Jesus is down there in the water by himself. The Holy Spirit, we don't know what form he has. He's a spirit. And the Father, we don't know what form he has as well. Actually, what we read about the Father in the Bible is he dwells in a light that no man whose eyes, not even the angels, their eyes can penetrate. So no one has ever seen the Father. So really, Jesus is the only visible expression of all three of them. That's why there was one day when Philip, he was one of Jesus' disciples, he asked Jesus, hey, Jesus, show us what the Father looks like. Do you remember what the response was that Jesus gave to Philip?
3: I don't.
2: He told Philip, if you've seen me, you've seen the Father. So he didn't go, oh, here's a picture of the Father. Let me show you a picture. He didn't have something like that in his robe or his wallet or anything. He's like, no, all you need to know is you need to know me because I'm exactly the expression of who the Father is. So even then, he didn't tell the disciples more about who the Father was because he just said, you just need to know me. So remember, God, three, they're not three phases. Then they're not three people in one body, right? But why three? Why not two?
3: Why not four?
2: Why not four, right? Well, in order to understand this, we have to go back to our study that we had last week, our first presentation. And we were looking at the character of God. You remember that?
3: I do.
2: And at the very essence, we looked at like the most important character of God that stands out. What was that? Let's go back and read another Bible text just to refresh our memory. 1 John 4:8.
3: 1 John 4:8. He who does not love does not know God, for God is love.
2: So what is he?
3: He's love.
2: He's love. Remember, the most important character of God is love. Because if you don't have that, everything good that you do is called into question. Now, if God's character is love, and at the very beginning, I want you to imagine this, at the very beginning, there was only Him. There was no others. There was no three of them. There's just one God. Let's imagine that for a second, right? There's no angels. There's no human beings. There's no creation. And if it was just him by himself and he at the essence, his core is love, who did he love?
3: Himself?
2: And what do you call someone who loves themselves?
3: Well, in this society, they'd probably call them selfish.
2: Right? Selfish or a narcissist?
3: Or a narcissist.
2: Right? Is that true love?
3: No, not at all.
2: No, right? Why? Because love is a two-way street. And so at the very beginning, before God created anything, if he was love and he only loved himself, that's really not true love. There has to be at least one more. I love you and you love me, right? So here's the situation. People don't understand that if God is to be love, there must be more than one at the very beginning. The Father could not have created Jesus, because if Jesus has a start point, then before that, it's still him. But that's the thing that really our minds can't comprehend. And we're shrouded in a bit of mystery here right now. We haven't got a total answer for this. And honestly, I don't think I can give you an answer for the existence of God at the very beginning. All I know is there had to be at least two. At least two. And they had to exist at the very beginning, because if the Father created Jesus, Jesus is not God. There's someone bigger than him, right? And I know what some of you are thinking, well, hey, but he's the Father, right? I mean, he's like the parent. But actually, there are many names, even of Jesus. He's not just the Son of God, the Son of Man. He's the Lamb. He's the Prince of Peace. He is Messiah. He's Jehovah. He's Emmanuel, right? There's many names. And these names are just there for us to understand God. It doesn't necessarily mean that he has a beginning point, a start point. But when we come back, we're going to look at why three, though. We know at least why it can't be one, but why three? Why not just two? Why not four, right? And we're going to go just to a song here, and we'll come back right after this.

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1: Welcome back to the Bible Hour with Benjamin Ng. I'm producer Maritza, and the song that you were just listening to was The Blessing by Caleb and Kelsey. Now, before we get back into talking about the Godhead, I just want to remind you of our free book offer. And I did say earlier that we would give you the code to text in later on, and now is later on. So the free book offer for today is Justin Lawman's Bible Marking Guide. As we explained earlier, the Bible studies are basically a chain reference Bible marking series, and it's a great way to learn the Bible. The code that you need is TBH2, that stands for The Bible Hour. So TBH2, you can text it in to 0482 075 222, and you can also use that number to give us your thoughts, tell us where you're listening from, or ask any questions.
2: Yeah, if you got questions, that'll be great. Would love to hear from you, and happy to just even take any future episodes to go through some of these questions, because sometimes I'm going too fast, or we're talking about things that maybe some people are not familiar with. So would love to hear any question you have. That number again is 0482 075 222. Now, coming back to our study about the Godhead, we were just talking about how God could not be one at the very beginning, because if he was one and he was love, that's not true love. He couldn't really understand what love is if there was only one of them. So we established the fact that there had to be two. But we already know from our first text that we read this morning that there's three of them. And so why three? Well, before we go to the Bible text, I want to just kind of paint this situation, okay? God, he writes a book. It's called the Bible. And in that book, he calls himself love. It's like me writing a book and saying, hey, Maritza, here's a book. You want to know about me? Here, read this book. I wrote it. And in that book, it says, Ben is love. It's like, doesn't that sound a bit arrogant? I mean, you should be getting other people to write that about you, right? And yeah, there were people that wrote the book, the Bible, that were not like literally God. It was people like John and Moses and Matthew and Jonah and all these people. But what do we call those people? They're like prophets, right? And who told these prophets what to write? It was God. So basically, he's the author, right? So he writes this book in the Bible, and, well, he writes the Bible. And in the Bible, he says, I'm love. You want to know who I am? I'm love. That's who I am. And why can God do this? Because this understanding is going to help us to understand why three and why not two. So let's go to our next Bible text there, Matthew chapter 18, verses 15 and 16.
1: Okay, and it says, moreover, if your brother sins against you, go and tell him his fault between you and him alone. If he hears you, you have gained your brother.
2: All right, so let's stop at verse 15 first. So this is actually counsel to us in terms of how to settle problems and disputes. So if your brother sins against you, if someone does something against you and they steal something from you, the Bible tells us, hey, go and tell him his fault between you and him alone.
1: Don't go call them out in public.
2: Yeah, yeah. Right. And it's like, hey, I know you stole my wallet. I know you stole my phone. Give it back to me, please. And, you know, we'll just settle it. We're friends. I've known each other and so and so. And if that person goes, yeah, you know what? I'm sorry. In a matter of haste and I was just really wanting that new phone that came out. Yeah, I stole your phone. But forgive me. And so if he hears you, the Bible says what?
1: You have gained your brother.
2: Your brother, right. Mm. But then next.
1: Okay, so verse 16 says, but if he will not hear, take with you one or two more, that by the mouth of two or three witnesses, every word may be established.
2: So the Bible says, if he doesn't listen, you got to take how many witnesses?
1: Two or three.
2: No.
1: One or two more. Sorry, I'm skipping ahead in the verse. Yeah, one or two more.
2: So in the mouth of two. Why two? Because it's that person and his witness, or that person and another two witnesses. So in the mouth of two or three witnesses, every word may be established. So in a court case, if someone is caught for, let's say, murder, right? How many witnesses do we have? How many do we have to have in order for this person to be condemned in a sense? and saying, yep, he was a murderer. We need at least two.
1: Yeah.
2: I mean, look, today in our world where we have video evidence, you don't need any witnesses. The video is enough, right? But in the case of, you know, 30, 40 years ago, when there was no video evidence and it was just your word against another person's word, maybe I don't like you. And I just go, yeah, this person murdered somebody. And the other person's like, no, I didn't do it. So that's where we have to bring in an extra witness. And the other person says, yes, yes, I saw this person. I agree with what this other person is saying. And that's where the other person needs to have a good lawyer to separate these two people and go, let me interview you and interview you. And let's see if your testimonies match up, because maybe both of you have kind of like discussed together, like you don't like this person and you just really want them in prison. Right.
1: Right.
2: So in this case, at the very least, what is necessary is at least
1: two witnesses.
2: Two witnesses, right? So here's the thing. The Father, he says he is love because he's God, and it says God is love. And he has two witnesses, Jesus and the Holy Spirit. And then the Holy Spirit's also God, and that means he's love as well. But the reason why he can say that is because he has two witnesses too, the Father and the Holy Spirit. And then the Holy Spirit, he is love as well because he's God too. And guess what? He has two witnesses as well, the Father and Jesus, the Word. So that's why, at least from what I've seen in Scripture, that's why there has to be at least three of them. That's why in the Godhead, there is three, not two, absolutely not one. And is four good? Yeah. But it's what we call redundant. We don't need that three witnesses. We just need at the very least two. So from my studies, I don't know, maybe you got more thoughts on that. I would love to hear from you. Text in at 0482-075-222. And hey, share, ask questions. Would love to get into this a bit deeper. But let's continue on. How are these three one? We know there's three of them. But in 1 John 5:7, it said these three are one. How are they one? How is this illustrated? Well, actually, it's illustrated in a very, very simple Bible text. Genesis chapter 2 and verse 24.
1: Okay, Genesis 2:24 says, "Therefore, a man shall leave his father and mother and be joined to his wife, and they shall become one flesh."
2: Okay, so this is at the very beginning, with Adam and Eve, before there was any sin, before any wickedness came in. And God says, hey, a man shall leave his father and mother and be joined to his wife. That's what they call leave and cleave. And then, you know, one very interesting marriage advice here. A man should leave their father and mother. Notice it never said the woman should leave her mother and father. Mm. And I say this because I am Chinese. And in the Asian kind of culture, it's always the wife leaving their parents to go live with the husband at his parents' place. But actually, I think it's kind of quite the opposite way around. The Bible says the man needs to leave his father and mother.
1: That's really interesting because I come from a Latin background and I live 10 minutes from my parents. My brother lives halfway across the world. So, I'm, you know, very close to them by proximity. Yeah.
2: Yeah. And that's important, especially more for the daughter, I reckon, because look, if your husband cannot provide greater security for you than your parents did, you have every right to go back home. You see? So a little bit of a marriage advice. Hopefully it doesn't stir things too much.
1: I was going to say, hopefully my husband's, you know, listening to that one. Yeah?
2: So leave and cleave, man. But wife, yeah, have every right to stay home and be with your parents there. Mm. But we're more interested in that last part of the text. It says, they shall become one flesh. So here's the question, right? When a husband and wife, they get married, and we're living in a day and age where marriage is not something so convenient anymore. But anyways, that's another topic for another time. But when they get married, the Bible says that they should become one flesh. Now, this is the text that many people say, hey, look, you can sleep together and that's it, right? No sex before marriage and stuff like that. But actually, the meaning goes a lot deeper than this. Like when a husband and wife, and Maritza, you're married, two kids. And how long have you been married?
1: Nearly 10 years now.
2: Nearly 10 years.
1: Yeah, it's coming up in July.
2: Wonderful. So
1: I feel like every episode we kind of drop a bit of marriage advice.
2: Oh, yeah.
1: We did it last week and we do it this week as well.
2: I totally forgot. But you know, Maritza, for people that don't know, Maritza is married to a wonderful husband and a pastor as well. Mm-hmm. So yeah, definitely. She is in God's work through and through as a wife and even here working at Faith FM as well. But here's the thing. Are you one or are you two?
1: It's an interesting question, isn't it? Because we're still two people.
2: Yeah.
1: We're two separate people, aren't we?
2: So this one flesh is not a literal one flesh then?
1: No, like, not literally.
2: You don't go everywhere he goes, and he obviously is not here in the studio with us right now.
1: No.
2: So it's not a physical one flesh. But what is this referring to then? What is it talking about? They are literally two, but how are we one? How can a husband and wife be one? They are one in mind.
1: Mm.
2: You see, this is also puppy love as well, but you know, when you're young and go, oh, you like tennis? I like tennis too. Match made in heaven, you know? Oh, you like rock climbing? Oh, I like rock climbing too. Oh, you want to buy a Ferrari? Me too. You know what I mean? When we find things that are in common, that's kind of what attracts us in some sense.
1: Mm.
2: But the husband and the wife, they don't go together physically everywhere, but it's a matter of getting to know each other, to make decisions together, come in agreement with one another, have that same thought and that same mind. Let's read our next Bible text, Philippians chapter 2 and verse 2.
1: Okay, and it says, "Fulfill my joy by being like-minded, having the same love, being of one accord, of one mind."
2: There's a lot of words here.
1: There is, isn't there?
2: That they're kind of like repeated. Fulfill my joy by being like-minded, same love, one accord, one mind.
1: Mm.
2: It's like they're all the same thing. If you have the same love, you will have a like-mindedness, same mind, you'll be in one accord. Why? You can't love somebody you don't know. True love comes from having a knowledge of each other. If you look at a magazine and you see a girl there, or your girls, you see a guy and you go, oh, I'm in love. No, you're not. That's not true love. That's L with four letters, but it's not love. It's lust. True love comes with having the same mind, having like-mindedness, being of one accord. And so look, you don't even need to be religious to understand this illustration, okay? But if you have a friend who comes up to you and says, guess what? I met this girl 1 month ago and we're getting married next week. I don't care what religion you are. You're going to be worried for your friend, right?
1: Yeah.
2: I just met her 1 month ago. Really? Like you never knew her before that? No. Met her at this place and, you know, in the shopping center. We got to know each other. 1 month, we're getting married. It's like, everybody, no matter what religion, you don't even have to be Christian. You don't even have to have a religion. You'll be worried for this guy. Are you sure? Mm. Right?
1: Number one concern, I guess, would be how well do you know this person?
2: Yeah. And it's like, are you sure you know this person well enough to marry them?
1: Absolutely.
2: Right? And then really what you're testing the limits of wondering whether they really love each other.
1: Mm.
2: You know what I mean? Do you really know each other? That's the thing, right? To have the same love, and that was the Father, the Son, the Holy Spirit. They all loved each other. And it was demonstrated

0: down. You know what you're ready for next?
1: No, what?
0: You're ready to have kids. And the cycle starts all over again. Well, my mom raised me this way. Yeah. Oh, well, my mom raised me this way. You know, and it's like, I want to sleep at them to sleep at 7. I want them to sleep at 8. You know, it's like, it's the smallest arguments that I've had with my wife just about even the time the kids should sleep.
1: Yep. I feel you. I feel you.
0: So, or what we should eat, or even where we should live, the car we should buy. Mm. It's all about this whole process of having the same mind again.
1: Mm.
0: You see that? And so, if we are to really understand God the Father, God the Son, which is Jesus, and God the Holy Spirit, they had this such intimate love for each other, this knowledge of each other. They were finishing each other's sentences.
1: Mm-hmm.
0: They had the same desires and purposes in creating us, in creating the world, in Jesus dying on the cross for us. They had that same love. God the Father loved us so much. And so did the Son, and so did the Holy Spirit. And so this is where we're seeing how they are one a bit more. But before we continue, we're going to go to a song. We'll be right back after this break.

0: 222. That's 0482 075222. 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
1: Welcome back to the Bible Hour, and you were listening to Fernando Ortega, and to be honest, I forgot the title of the song.
2: I did too, Ben. We were having a really good conversation.
1: Sorry, listeners. If you text in, you need that. You need that song. I just had a mental blank there for a second, but I knew that was Fernando Ortega. But anyways, before we continue, just remind you that we do have a free book offer. Do text us at 0482-075-222 and text us the code word TBH2. That's 0482-075-222. And Maritza, what was the book again?
2: The book was The Bible Marking Guide by Justin Lawman. And if you've missed it before, these are Bible studies basically focusing on one theme or teaching and then exploring it through a variety of Bible verses. So one thing we haven't actually said is that Bible marking is known as the proof text method. And did you know that Jesus actually used proof texts when the devil tempted him in the wilderness? Yeah, he said it is written and then used texts from the Old Testament to prove his position.
1: Oh, yes.
2: So
1: right.
2: A book like this is incredibly helpful, I guess, for anyone wanting to know more about the Bible and be able to back it up with Bible texts.
1: Oh, yes. Absolutely important because, you know, we have to have a basis for our belief. And so, excellent book, excellent guy. You got to listen to his podcast there, The Perfect Storm. They talk about last day events and so what's going on in this world. So it is crazy out there, but they put the saying on the crazy. So that's great.
2: Absolutely. So if you wanted that, again, the code is TBH2 and you can text it through to 0482-075-222.
1: So now coming back to this Godhead understanding. So there's three of them. They are of one mind. They have the same love. And how can we as husband and wife have our spouses be like-minded and have that same love? Well, we discovered that they're all interconnected. And, you know, in marriages, people argue about the smallest things. And actually, majority of the marriages that break up is not because of infidelity, because someone cheated on somebody. It's really the small things that kind of begin to pull us apart where we can't agree. And, you know, when you get to the kids, it can't be, well, you decide one way and I'm going to decide the other way. The kids are going to be confused.
2: Absolutely.
1: Right?
2: Absolutely.
1: And so
2: you have to have a united front.
1: Yeah. Right. And, but getting to that, that's where a lot of communication, the strength of our love gets tested in these times, isn't it? But how can we fireproof our marriages? If you're one of those that are listening out there and you can totally relate to this and you've argued over the smallest of things and you sit back and go, seriously, we argued over that? Like, how can we have the unity and the love that the Father, Jesus, and the Holy Spirit had? Well, let's look at Philippians chapter 2. Same chapter, same book, but now verse 5.
2: Okay, so verse 5 says, let this mind be in you, which was also in Christ Jesus.
1: And that there, friends, is exactly the solution that God is giving to us. If you want to fireproof your marriage, if you really wanted to be united, one flesh, one thought, one mind, same love, one accord, one in everything, united totally, we have to have the mind of Jesus. You see, physical unity is important, but really true unity begins in the mind. And how can we have that same mind? We're going to talk about the importance of this in a second, but how can we have the same mind as Jesus? Let's go to another Bible text, 2 Corinthians chapter 3 and verse 18.
2: Okay, and it says, but we all, with unveiled face, beholding as in a mirror the glory of the Lord, are being transformed into the same image from glory to glory, just as by the Spirit of the Lord.
1: So let's break this text down. When we behold in a mirror the glory of the Lord, do you remember what that word glory means that we looked at last week? That word glory, when Moses said to God, God, show me your glory. And God said, I'm going to make all my what? My goodness, mercy. my mercy, my compassion.
2: His character, wasn't it?
1: It was character,
2: yeah.
1: Exactly. Right? And so when we behold the character of God, his glory, we get transformed into the same image from glory, from character, to character. And who does the transforming? It says, just as by the Spirit of the Lord. You know what? Any good thing in us, my dear friends, is because of the Holy Spirit. He has just as important a role. We might see Jesus walking as a man 2,000 years ago and dying on the cross and saying, it is finished, and all these amazing miracles that he did and all the stuff that he did on earth. But you know, the Holy Spirit is the power that transforms our character. And you're like, well, okay, Ben, what's that got to do with anything? Well, we need to be transformed into the image of God. Because I've learned that no matter how perfect anybody is, they still got issues. And all of us have sinned. Amen. All of us have got problems.
2: Isn't that the truth?
1: Oh, yeah. And if you don't have problems in your marriage, I reckon maybe you're not communicating with your spouse enough. You're not talking enough because it's just life, you know? But the way that we can solve it is we need the character of God. That when we do some silly stuff and the other person gets all supremely mad, if we have the character of God, they can find it easier to forgive. That's the character of God. The person can find it easier to have a bit more patience, a bit more long-suffering. That's the character of God. It's not that, oh, I'm going to have a perfect marriage. We're never going to argue. Well, actually, my wife and I, we barely argued when we got married. And that's why we had kids. She got pregnant 5 months after. You know, when you kind of solved all those issues out, there's nothing to fight for.
2: Some testing.
1: Yeah, exactly. And then the arguments really surfaced after that because, you know, raising kids and agreeing on what time they sleep and the food they eat and what clothes they wear and what they wear when they go to bed or, you know, all the smallest of things. But I tell you, my wife has the character of God because she is so forgiving. She's the reason why our marriage works. And I praise God that she beholds the glory of God every day. How do we do that? How do we behold Jesus to be transformed into the same image from glory to glory? Well, let's read the next text there, John chapter 5 and verse 39.
2: And it says, you search the scriptures, for in them you think you have eternal life, and these are they which testify of me.
1: What is it that Jesus told us here that testifies or tells us about him? It's the scriptures. It's the Bible. You see, I want you to imagine a wheel, like a bicycle wheel, okay? Christian unity is represented like this. Jesus is in the center. We're all on the edges. We're all on the outside. And as we draw close to Jesus, as we behold him, we become more like him. We behold his glory. We're transformed into his image. We're drawing closer to Jesus. You know what happens naturally? The distance between us also gets closer. Like imagine that. So a wheel and you're on one spoke and the next to you is your spouse on another spoke. And instead of drawing close to each other, both of you draw close to Jesus. The gap between the two of you also gets smaller. This is true Christian unity. I'm not talking about unity in the world. Out there, we have different things like personality tests and, you know, how to work with each other and all those sorts of things. But honestly, this is unity for the Christian. Unity counsel from the Bible. You want to be united in your home, in your marriage, both of you got to spend time with Jesus.
2: I think it's also interesting to point out that it's pretty widely accepted that people naturally become like whatever they spend the most time around.
1: Absolutely.
2: And so if we're spending that time with Jesus, then we're naturally going to become
1: like him.
2: Like him.
1: Yeah, absolutely. A good point to make, right? By beholding, become changed. I mean, that's the law of life. Show me your friends, I'll show you your character. Because as much as you don't want to, you hang out with a bunch of friends, you don't like their character, you can't keep hanging out with them, you're going to become like them. So you spend time in scripture with Jesus, you're going to become like him.
2: And it's especially true of your spouse as well. If they are doing the exact same thing, then you become you know, of the same mind, which is what we were talking about before.
1: Absolutely. And, you know, in other things too, you start laughing like each other.
2: Yeah.
1: My brother, I don't recognize him when he laughs. He laughs like his wife. Is that laugh your original laugh, Maritza?
2: No, I think that's my laugh, but I'm laughing because there are definitely ways in which I have become more like my husband and he's
1: exactly.
2: become more like me.
1: Yeah.
2: And yeah, it's just interesting that obviously if we keep Jesus at the center of that wheel, as you were saying,
1: yeah,
2: you know, and become more like him, yeah, it's sort of the three of us becoming closer together.
1: Yeah, yeah. Absolutely. And so that's the thing, right? If you want to fireproof your marriage, friends, if you really want to understand the love that God has, we got to go to him. And we got to go to him in our good times and in our bad times, because we need that transformation in character every day, because we don't know. Like, you know, the research shows, and this is what I've heard, you verified for me, and feel free to text me and tell me it's a load of baloney, but I've heard that the biggest challenges in marriage is not the first 10 years. It's after that. Mm. And so to some people, it's after the kids have left, you know, because maybe you're going through all of this and you're fighting each other, but your kids are keeping you strong because you want to see them graduate and you want to see them out of the home and successful and supportive. Your love for your kids is stronger than the marriage problems that you have. And you're not going to walk away from the marriage until it's done. But it shouldn't be that way. Put Christ at the center of your home, and you're going to see that there's a love and a peace and a joy that passes all understanding. Mm. And that is the love that God wanted us to experience at the very beginning. I mean, let's go back to creation. I want you to consider this, right? At the very beginning, right? If the Godhead is three, why did God make just Adam and Eve? You see, at the very beginning, when God created Adam, it was just Adam and God. God had one-on-one time with Adam. And then it was after that, and don't think it was all in one day that, you know, Adam named all the animals the day he was created. No. It might have been a few days, a few weeks, a few months.
2: It would have taken me at least a year, Ben, to name all the animals.
1: Right? But it was God that made Adam feel the need for a partner. And so guess what? After that, God puts Adam to sleep, takes out a rib, and he makes Eve. And while Adam is sleeping, God has one-on-one time with Eve. So I want you to imagine in your mind, because you can't see us, but at the top, there's God. Draw a triangle. On the bottom left, there's Adam. On the bottom right, there's Eve. Adam had his one-on-one time with God. Eve had her one-on-one time with God. And it was only after that that God brought Eve to Adam, and they closed up the triangle. You see, we don't need three. The three is not, the third one is not the children, because they eventually leave. The third one is God. Friends, we got to put God at the very center of our marriage, our home, our church, our communities. Wherever you go, learn to put God at the center, and you're going to find that God is going to do amazing things with the relationships that you have with different people. Because that was the Godhead, the Father, Jesus, the Holy Spirit, and especially in marriage, there's the Father, or there's God, and then there's Adam, there's Eve. This is two spouses. We got to make God the very center of it all. And that's why I really praise God for my wife. She loves God. She loves Jesus. She spends time in the Bible every day reading, as do I. Spend time in praying. And I tell you, it's only by the grace of God and the changes that he's wrought in her to be able to withstand wicked me. And trust me, if you guys know me, everyone knows that she's the better half. But, you know, it's the work that he's done in her life that has really blessed our marriage. And so, friends, look, get into the Bible. Read a chapter every day. I want to challenge you to do that, because a chapter a day keeps the devil away. And if you can do more, hey, the faster you change. But that's the change that started in my life. And that's why we're recommending to you this book.
2: Absolutely. And we want to say a shout out to Liz from Tasmania for texting into us as well. Liz has claimed her free offer, and you can too. The code is TBH2. You can text it into 0482075222. It will absolutely change your Bible reading experience.
1: Yeah, it'll simplify what the Bible is talking about. It'll help you to understand. And I don't know how it works because it's accompanied by the Holy Spirit, but that'll change your life. It'll change your relationships. It'll change how you look at everything. And this is the essence of why I wanted to talk about the Godhead today. It's not just the three beings up there. It's the beings that he's concerned with down here as well. God wants to give us the best life. He wants to give us the best experience to really understand what love is, friends. And to change our characters to the extent that we can have his character and that we can treat each other and treat each other better and have this taste of heaven on earth. So text in that code word TBH to 0482075222. And thank you so much for tuning in today. And this is all from us. God bless you. We'll see you next time.
2: Bye.
0: 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If you have any questions or feedback on this episode, please connect with us via text message on 0482075222. That's 0482075222. We'd love to hear from you.
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9: 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So much going on, guys. We have to do more shows. We can't keep up.
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13: Welcome to the perfect storm. I'm excited today.
11: Sound like a WWE entrance.
13: I thought we were going to have a boxing match here.
14: Well, it's getting close between you and Kyle.
13: Oh, come on.
14: Pre-show.
10: Carl's my mate.
11: Yeah, Carl's a good mate.
10: As long as he does his toll.
13: We've got Morgan back in the studio. Morgan's running things.
14: Good to see you guys.
10: Hey, we have to see your face. Where's your face, mate? Sweet. Come on, why do you do this?
13: Carl, that's how people say it these days.
11: I don't think they do.
13: Good they to see say you tings.
11: Good to have you, Morgan.
13: Running tings.
10: We're worried about Phil today, folks. So
11: I like it when you're on that desk, Morgan.
14: You do?
11: I do.
14: That's good. I like it when you're on that desk.
11: Thank you.
14: Morgan. It's mutual.
13: Can't have enough ringers on this show, so
11: two's enough.
13: Yeah. As a kid, I was a ringer.
11: Really?
13: Well, not ringer, but I was auburn.
11: A bit ginge.
14: Like mine, Phil?
10: You know what they say, would be if he could be. It's what comments have we got?
14: Oh, we got some good ones today. Excuse my voice for those listening. It's a little croaky. Look, people singing praises, another great program. It's like it's going from strength to strength.
11: We just like patting ourselves on the back at the start of each show.
13: We don't read the bad comments.
11: We get abuse all week and then we sit here and we hear the good comments.
14: Justin, you want a juicy one?
10: Yes. Oh, why not?
14: Here we
10: mate.
14: Go. Someone's asking a question. Anip351 is asking a question respectfully. Are the Mormons and Muslim movements considered part of the end time Antichrist along with the Catholic movement?
10: That's a really good question. Mm. And the answer is no.
14: Yep.
10: And I'm not going to even call the Catholic movement. The Vatican or the papacy is identified in Bible prophecy, which is a state. It's a government as well as a church. It's the smallest country on earth, 107 acres, Vatican City. Their role in prophecy is very prominent. Mm. Islam is identified in prophecy. Mormons are not. They are, I think they're a lot of good people in all those systems. There, I have friends who are Islamic who are, you know, they follow the Quran and stuff, and God bless them. They're good people, but I don't believe it's true, and I think the fruits of the Quran are very obvious to the West. It's becoming more and more obvious, and I think a lot of people in the Middle East and other places are waking up too. Mm. But no. The papal power is a prominent, the great state church of the Dark Ages that ruled for 1260 years in Bible prophecy is very, very prominent. It has a role at the end of time.
14: Mm. No, thanks, Justin. Someone, Nick here, said, Morgan, just ignore Justin and get a Kelpie.
13: Mm.
10: Nothing wrong with Kelpies. And by the way, just to pull the pin out of the grenade and throw it out there, Kelpies are really collies. They come from Scotland, like Morgan.
14: And you?
10: Oh, well, got something there.
14: Bill?
11: Yeah, Kyle? From Scotland.
10: So Kelpies came out of the Rutherfords from a property in Scotland, brought them out to Australia. Kelpie was the name of one of the first dogs. It means seahorse or water horse in Gaelic. But they're really good dogs, Kelpies. Yeah. I'm not going to ever fault a Kelpie.
14: Yeah.
10: Kelpie won the national this year.
11: Yep. Kelpies are good dogs.
10: Hmm.
14: Some are asking how long till Kyle's next good night's sleep, seeing the toll of a little girl how it's having on him. What else have we got here?
11: Hopefully months away.
14: Andrew,
13: hopefully.
11: Weeks. Like, I'd prefer weeks, but
14: could Andrew, be he laughed and said, think of Justin Trudeau. Try not to. He thought that was funny. That's what we were trying to figure out how to spell and how to pronounce Roger Morneau.
11: What were you calling
14: I'll skip the ones that give praise to Morneau. I'll skip those.
13: Which is half of them.
14: What else? Cassandra made a good point. Let's just say if that you didn't talk to your wife, you would eventually grieve her. That's why prayer is important to us.
10: Mm. Cassandra, she
14: builds our relationship.
10: We need like a screen to the throne to of grace. On the,
11: yeah, when she's coming in.
10: Yeah.
11: I could get an AI to like a human AI looking screen. We put it here and it will just have on repeat all of her hundreds of comments.
13: Well, Cassandra could just like replace Kyle.
14: Sorry. The last comment, good ones too about country living and its importance.
10: Amen.
14: The last one we'll come to is from Michelle. Always great as usual, boys. Yep. Really enjoy how you break it down. Keep up the good work. And on that, Phil,
10: positive person, Michelle.
14: We're gonna take it from here. What's up first, Phil?
13: Oh, mate, we've got earthquakes happening all over the world, like literally all over the world. How many earthquakes in the last?
11: Couple of months.
14: want to show you this one.
10: A couple of months. It's been like in a week there were so many. It's crazy.
14: This was in within 2 days, this powerful ring of fire earthquakes. You can see two in Venezuela in, yeah, same time.
10: A 7.5 followed followed by a 7.2.
14: Yeah.
10: That's wicked, mate.
14: Yeah. So, you know, that's a huge thing. You can see also California, 5.6. Japan had two, 6.9 and a 5.7. They're no small numbers. Philippines again, two actually, and then Papua New Guinea.
10: Crazy, mate.
14: 2 days.
11: What they have in Papua New Guinea? 5.5.
13: There's also one in Vanuatu.
10: Yeah. It was. I think it was a week earlier. It wasn't in that two-day thing, but if you broaden that out from 2 days, like, it's crazy. And, again, that's a fulfillment directly where Jesus uses pestilence and famines and earthquakes as increasing in number and severity as we come to the end. And here we are this year. They're on.
11: These videos coming out of Venezuela are just so sad with these buildings that have just, you know, pancaked down on top of each other. Yep. And I've seen a lot of like earthquake photos and stuff, but the amount of videos coming out of there are just wild with the ferocity with which like the ground is moving left and right while people are running straight and their legs are just like going side to side under them by like a meter. It's just wild.
10: I don't think there's anything in nature that makes you feel so weak and insignificant as a quake when everything around you is moving and you can't do a thing about it. And these poor people, there's up to 50,000 missing. Could be more. Some are saying 70,000. It's shocking. We've got to be praying. And we're, at the end of our show today, we're going to pray for Venezuela and the people of Venezuela.
14: I was talking to a friend of ours. Her mum's Venezuelan. And they were saying the tension of what's happening now is that it's such where you've got the government saying and rejecting aid from certain groups and people because it's turning political. You know, it's like saying, you know, the party in power doesn't want the opposition to come and bring aid and get votes. And so it's just
11: crazy. Now the political situation there, this is where they took Maduro out of and his wife. And then the vice president, which was this lady, is obviously doing a deal with, you know, Rubio, the State Department of America, because they've allowed her to stay in power despite the fact that she was fully supporting Maduro.
10: Look, this is a new America because they always do regime change. No, we just change the person. And it's worked. They clearly said, here's a photo of your house and, you know, we can hellfire missile that one night if you like. But you do as we ask, and they're acting like that's what King Nebuchadnezzar did. He takes over Jerusalem. He puts in his own king. He leaves everything the same. He just puts in his king. And when they play up, he comes in and does it again, and then he wipes the joint out, and America's acting like that.
11: And then it is good to see that at least America as well is sending in aid. They're sending in plane loads of RFS.
10: Praise the Lord.
11: And
10: good
11: supplies and the number of countries sending aid.
10: Yeah.
13: Awesome. Staying in America, New York and the Communist Party.
10: Well, Social Democrats.
13: Are they communist?
10: I think they are. I think they fulfill every criteria of communists.
11: Who are we talking about?
10: They had
13: in New York.
10: A primary in New York because Mandani has won as mayor, and now the Democrats of New York, which is it's a Democratic. There's no Republicans to speak of. There's a couple, but it's very strongly Democratic from the Democrat Party, which is the left side of politics. Well, these set of people that have won the primaries have freaked out even the Democrats. And there's a clip that Morgan's got of Bill Maher.
14: Bill Maher?
10: Who he's on a journey, Bill. But you listen to what he says. Probably take start that from the top. Yeah. It's only a minute long. Yeah, we don't hear anything, mate. But it looks good.
11: Change the speaker back to.
10: You have to change. Yeah, we messed around with the speaker earlier. Like, sorry.
15: It actually always has.
10: Let's start from the top.
15: Like, if this is where the Democratic Party is going, where this democratic socialist, this obsession with Israel, with the Jew hating, with they don't believe in capitalism, no prisons, if this is where they're going, my vote is in play.
16: Okay.
15: And
16: I like to hear that.
15: It actually always has been. Every year, I don't make my decision by who was an R or a D. I actually always came to the conclusion that the Democrat was probably
10: that gives us an idea. But,
16: okay.
10: Not just us. There's actually 15 Democratic members of Congress and the Senate who have joined together a new pact to say we're standing for capitalism. They're so scared that they're about to be overrun by these socialists, which are socialism is a dumbed down version of communism. Mm. Parts of socialism we all think's good. But communism, it becomes a dictatorship, and they hate God. They're atheistic, and they're going to open all the prisons and release the prisoners as one of their things. And these people won. They're going to win the election because it's New York.
11: For context, he's talking to J.D. Vance, the vice president of the United States, who he traditionally wouldn't get along with at all. But he's very happy to have him on his show there and have a chat.
10: This is extreme. At the end in Daniel 11, which all Bible prophecy is built off Daniel 11, the book of Revelation, Matthew 24, all of it is built off Daniel. That is capital. That communist king of the south and the king of the north have this big battle at the end. That's what we're witnessing, and we know that this communist southern king of the south side going to lose. Going to lose.
13: Always. Off to Ukraine and Russia. What's the update on what's happening there? Is Russia going down with 1,000 cuts?
10: Big time.
14: Here's some more.
11: Did you have a storyline?
13: Have they got anything else? They got anything else in their arsenal? I know that Russia, all they got left is nukes. Is that right?
11: You know that?
10: I don't know. Putin.
13: Musk, can you?
10: He's come under incredible pressure. He would have never imagined this could go this way.
11: No.
10: Never.
11: And that isn't he now threatening to start taking out stockpiles of UN ammunition in these other countries?
10: Everything's on the table now for Russia because he's not going to want his legacy. When people think of him, he got bashed in Ukraine. That's not what he's going to want to leave.
13: Mm.
10: So somehow he can't stop these drones. They're destroying his infrastructure, and his supply chains mean because they can't get goods down there into Crimea, the people are leaving. The soldiers are fleeing. This is really I didn't see that coming. I didn't think drones could do this. But these $1,000 drones are destroying one of the strongest militaries in the world by being very smart and blowing up all their oil and their
11: assistant.
10: All the truck drivers, these poor people.
11: Yeah.
10: The video footage is horrid. On X, you can see these drones just flying and killing soldiers left, right, and center. They lost the other day. Russia lost 1,200 people in one day. 1,000 a day. This is crazy.
13: From drones.
10: It's crazy.
14: Is this a part of Bible prophecy at the end, Justin? Russia, Ukraine? Just for our listeners that might be wondering.
10: I don't think it's as directly in line for us. It's a war. It's rumors of war. Russia doesn't really feature at the end, so they're not going to be a major player right at the end.
11: Would that be to suggest that Ukraine will win and Russia will become weaker?
10: Oh, that's a big call. I guess,
11: like, eventually will Russia align with America?
10: I would think the whole world's going to.
13: Would you say that Ukraine's winning? It's winning that war.
10: It is, but what are they? What are they going to have to show for it? Like, their country's decimated, their power stations obliterated. You imagine going through a winter over there at the moment?
11: Like half of their people are left.
10: Yeah, well, they're all fled everywhere. All the wealthy are down in you know, the Mediterranean, and all the poor people are dead and being killed. In the average age of the soldiers 45. That gives you an indication of how well they're going, but they are winning at the moment. I think
11: there's actually, I'm sure there's a number of them, but there's at least one prominent Adventist pastor who's been conscripted and then
10: tons.
11: Is in military jail or whatever in punishment because he refuses to fight.
10: I've said it before, but one of my buddies, Vadim, his friend went down to the shop to get some bread or something and never came back. They get, you know, we call it conscription, but it's, what did the British
11: forced
10: Navy?
11: Conscription.
10: Yeah, they force some press gangs, they called it. They have press gangs going around. They just grab guys and drag them off, and now you're on the front, you wake up on the front line the next day.
13: Mm.
10: Fighting for your life.
13: We've got a budget in today, coming in today.
10: Well, some of the...
13: What do you expect to see?
11: For where? New York?
10: Australia.
14: Australia.
10: You too.
14: Here's one.
11: I just need a bit more info out of you, Phil,
14: you before we launch this one. Mate, I just... Where's it going to go, guys?
13: Labor budget, mate. I'm a small business.
10: Pauline's going to win, that's all I can say.
11: Yeah, didn't they already put out their budget, or did they change it, or what, what's going
10: some
11: on?
10: Some of the, from July 1st, some of the actual changes.
11: They announced it, but now it's in action.
10: Now it's kicking in.
11: Gotcha.
10: Here we go.
11: Yeah.
10: Here we go.
11: Yeah, this is going to be, I believe this will be 2 years of pain and then a new government and then put everything back the way it was. So just hold on for 2 years.
13: It's crazy.
10: That's what I keep telling my mate. Like, he's really distressed about it.
11: Yeah.
10: And I am too, but I think, don't worry, they're not going to be there long.
11: Yeah.
13: Can't stop spending money and lying.
10: Anyway. Our country, to fix an economy, you should increase your productivity.
11: Wouldn't you just increase the amount of speed cameras on the highway?
14: That'll do it.
11: Like, that's how you get more money in the government, isn't it?
10: Well, the idea is to change behaviour. And I have to admit, as a guy that's lost his licence for 3 months in recent years, it does change your behaviour. Change your behaviour.
13: Have you heard of a movie called Citizen Vigilante?
11: I actually started to watch a bit of it.
10: Hey? And
11: on X, because Elon Musk. So Germany tried to ban the movie.
10: Look at this, an hour and 28, you can watch the whole thing.
11: When you don't want people to see something, what you should do is try and ban it entirely, because that'll help.
13: What's the movie about, and why is it being banned?
11: And then Elon Musk will pin it, because he hates people trying to ban things. So he will just pin it, and then that makes it exposed to hundreds of millions of people globally. So I just started watching a little bit, and it's really not my cup of tea. Like, I turned off after the first gruesome scene.
10: It's gory, is it?
11: It's not high quality. It's like a low budget film, but it's about the message. It's not about the quality of the story, the quality of the acting or anything. It's more about the message behind the. And so low quality, but yeah, unfortunately, a bit gory and a bit confronting. And so yeah, there was one scene where the red stuff started to flow, and I thought, okay, well, I'm not watching this movie. And then I skipped through it, and there's a bunch of other real trashy scenes that you don't want to watch either. So not suggesting you watch it, but Elon Musk has shared it, not because Elon's bad, just because Germany tried to ban it. And Germany's also trying to fine X for not following their government's rules.
10: Sounds familiar.
11: Yeah, they basically want to control everything, and he's not interested. So he's constantly at war with some of these European leaders, and he's
10: Why, apart from the goriness? There's plenty of gory movies.
11: It's in the name. Citizen Vigilante.
10: Hacksaw Ridge is gory.
11: Yeah. Yeah, but it was done in a more tasteful Mel Gibson way.
10: It was professional and wasn't a $3 million budget. This is only a $3 million movie. Why is it controversial?
11: Well, it's Citizen Vigilante. So obviously you have globalism with a lot of immigrants moving into Western cities and places, and this movie portrays the immigrants as being the ones perpetrating the crimes, and it portrays a white Westerner as being the defender of freedoms. And he basically acts as a vigilante and goes out and hunts those who have hurt his friends, his family.
10: And he's particularly targeting Islamic immigrants. That's my understanding.
11: I didn't get that far into the movie, but he's immigrants for sure.
10: Particularly Islamic and you know, the report has come out in England last week of 250,000 young British girls have been raped.
11: This is the Rape Gangs Inquiry. This is part of Tommy Robinson's
10: story.
11: We
10: hate to mention this stuff on Faith FM, but this is real. There was an official report done that confirms it all, that Tommy Robinson apparently was right all along.
11: Mm.
10: And this movie is sort of stepping into that environment where he goes and hunting the guys that perpetrated these crimes.
11: Mm.
10: And he doesn't just hunt the guys. He's killing whole families because they taught their children that this was okay.
11: Mm-hmm.
10: This is crazy. And this is, it was number two on Apple on downloaded movies.
11: Wow. So Apple allowed it to be on there.
16: Well, as soon as you make something banned, everyone wants to watch it.
10: Everyone wants it. And it's speaking into a tinderbox in many countries, particularly big cities where there's a lot of Islamic immigration into the West. This is speaking into a real tinderbox. So, and they're worried it's going to create vigilantes that because the courts aren't dealing with this, they're getting guys are getting off for stuff that anyone else would go to jail. Well, they jailed Pauline Hanson over.
11: There's a number of stories here in Australia of people who would have otherwise been deported, but
10: I know
11: otherwise fully supported to remain and not be in jail.
10: So here we go. Here we go.
11: Mm-hmm.
10: The whole of our society is getting sliced up and divided against each other.
11: Mm-hmm.
10: Just is. And as Christians, we've got to rise above that.
11: Mm-hmm.
10: But we too, we don't like what's going on. Mm. You got to be careful you don't get caught up in it. Anyway.
16: What's our giveaway today? What are we?
10: We're doing prayer today. Really powerful little book that we offered last week. We want to offer the same book, Morgan.
14: Mm.
10: It's.
14: This is it.
16: The power, incredible power of
10: prayer. How do we say his last name?
11: Not Mornay.
16: Mornay.
11: Yes.
16: Roger Morneau.
14: Roger Morneau.
16: Mm-hmm. Roger J.
10: Except Morneau to me.
16: Morneau.
10: Anyway.
16: The incredible power of prayer. You type the word prayer, is that right? Prayer?
11: You grew up in the country, didn't you?
14: Yes, Phil.
16: 0482 082 876. Type the word prayer and we'll get you that book free of charge.
11: Not that there's anything wrong with growing up in
16: to
11: the
16: your
11: country.
16: House. Delivered to your house. 0482 082 876.
10: We pronounce his name as we say we do.
11: Okay.
10: It's Mornay.
16: Mornay.
10: It's a very powerful little book. Get your hands on it while you can, folks. And I was sent a message from Melissa Lehman. Melissa, howdy out there. She's in Newcastle, friend of mine.
11: Mm-hmm.
10: She sent me through a little clip, Morgan, off YouTube of this statements that were made that freaked me out. It is, and there's a couple of prominent people, if you want to put that clip up. For people that are watching us on YouTube, you can see there's a prominent Seventh-day Adventist standing there beside a Catholic priest.
11: So they're at the Oval Office. It's Donald Trump speaking, surrounded by a cabinet of people.
10: That's Dr. Phil, Phil's idol. There behind
11: the actual
10: well.
11: Dr. Phil.
10: The actual Dr. Phil.
11: The one that our Dr. Phil is modelled after.
10: He copies, prolifically.
11: Ben Carson's looking old, isn't he? Mm.
10: Yeah. Well, I guess he is. I've had lunch with Ben.
11: Mm-hmm.
10: He's one of the most impressive human beings I've ever met.
11: Rumour has it that you're the one that got him into politics because of your questions at Memorial Church.
10: I got him out of it.
11: Oh, other way around.
10: Yeah.
11: All right, let's see the clip, Morgan.
17: One of the important recommendations that we made, if that happens in the future, if any superior person in the military, a superintendent of a school district, someone in the healthcare system, whoever uses that against someone who is simply standing up for their religious liberty or simply praying in public, that within a short amount of time, if they allege separation of church and state, that public official must in writing explain how that person has violated the Constitution. Because, again, the separation of church and state is not in the Constitution. And from this day forward, if anyone says that to you and they're in public office or serve in any agency in any official capacity, they have to point out exactly where you have violated the Constitution, because you have not. And from this day forward, that phrase should have no power over people of all faiths ever again in America.
14: Mm.
10: Separation of church and state is banned. To say it. It's not in the Constitution, Carl.
11: Is that true or not?
10: As a word, it's not. I watched Charlie Kirk on this. Charlie Kirk was really strong on this.
11: Right.
10: But the Second Amendment of the Constitution is it says you shall not make any law regarding religious practice, or, you know, you can't enforce any law regarding religion. That has been interpreted to be the separation. The government can't get involved in religion.
11: Mm. Right.
10: They are now coming back at this and saying, for the last 70 years, this has been wrong. There is no separation of church and state. And they'll go back to all the founders of the Constitution. So they're all Christians. They're all Bible believing. In fact, most of the states in America, if you weren't a Protestant, you weren't allowed to be elected, let alone you couldn't be a Catholic and get elected back in the old days.
11: But yeah, so they're just twisting it to sit. So I just asked Google, not that Google's smarter than you. Like, you were doing a top job.
10: Thank you.
11: But I just want to summarize.
10: Okay, good.
11: Yeah, and then back to you, all right? So, yes, it's true. The exact phrase, separation of church and state, does not appear in the United States Constitution.
10: See, Google agrees with
11: you. However, the concept is heavily enshrined in the Constitution. Where the concept, this is from Google, of course, where the concept comes from is that the Constitution, the First Amendment, the Establishment Clause states that Congress shall make no law respecting an establishment of religion or prohibiting the free exercise thereof. What's interesting is that the wall of separation between church and state was a metaphor that comes from an 1802 letter written by Thomas Jefferson. Was Thomas Jefferson part of the original Constitution?
10: He was, yeah.
11: Letter written by to the Danbury Baptists, where he interpreted the First Amendment. So the guy that wrote it interprets it that way, but he didn't write it that way, and so therefore now it's not in there.
10: They're using a phrase, and I said it's the Second Amendment. That's about guns. You can have guns. Sorry, I like the Second Amendment. But the First Amendment, the very first thing they want to amend is that there's no laws regarding religion. What Trump's team is doing there. And I know that bloke that's up there behind him.
11: Yeah,
10: because I asked him the question, how can you get involved in politics when you know America's role?
11: Ben. You asked Ben Carson. But he wasn't the one talking for the
10: radio.
11: No,
10: he wasn't.
11: Fake.
10: But I'm telling you now, if the church and the government become one, that is the image to the beast. That's the start of this. And that's why we see this and my blood goes cold. Because what's happened in Texas, Morgan, just to add to our discussion, since this thing or during the same time, Texas has now changed the curriculum for the state schools. Guess what they require?
11: Texas reading. To include the Bible as part of, I'm reading the screen, as the Bible as part of the new K-12 required reading list. Well, that seems reasonable.
10: I'm a Christian. I love the Bible. I got one in every part of my life. There's one in the car. There's one in they're everywhere. It's on my phone. But never in America, in modern times, have we seen legislated from the Texas House, you have to include the Bible in your curriculum. That's legislated. Mm. That's a new day.
11: What did Ben say when you asked him about this matter? And tell us what you asked him and what his response was.
10: There's probably a clip on YouTube somewhere, a young me interviewing Ben Carson in Memorial Church, and it went viral. The news found it in America, and it wasn't intended to. I didn't even know it would go online. Anyway, I said, because he was running to be president at the time, or going to, and I just said, look, understanding Revelation 13, how can you sort of think that this is a good idea to run being president? And he said, well, there's going to be a big revival before we go too far. And he said, I want to be part of that big revival.
11: Wow.
10: That was his answer. It was a good answer. Mm. But the thing is, the revival's been through politics, not through churches. Churches are not booming in America.
11: Mm.
10: They're not booming in Australia. There's no big revival hit the church. The revival's come through the election of Christian worldview to politics, and we're enforcing it through. That's a bad day. That's dark age. That's the leaning into a dark ages.
16: Mm. So what are we, if you say your blood went cold, what laws are we worried about that, you know, as Christians, Seventh-day Adventists, that church and state will bring?
10: Or whichever type of Christian you are, Revelation 13 says the lamb-like beast that will speak like a dragon. That's America. We can argue that another day, but that's who it is.
11: Mm.
10: The first thing that happens, they make an image to the first beast. The first beast is the papacy of the Dark Ages. They make an image, which is the church and the government become one. That's what we're seeing happen.
11: Mm. Yeah.
10: The second thing is then the mark of the beast. We're not there yet.
11: Yep.
10: But this is making huge leaps towards the church and the government speaking with one voice. And that's what you saw on that screen.
16: Mm. Mm. Well, the big thing is that we just need to keep our eyes on Jesus.
10: Amen.
16: Pray every day. Get that book. Type the word prayer. 0482-082-876.
11: I'm just waiting for Morgan to jump in with a really nice verse now. That's perfect for the moment.
16: Come on, Morgan.
14: Come on, Morgan. Before the verse, there's something coming up.
16: We can't see your face, mate.
11: Soccer and then a verse.
14: No.
16: Twice soccer.
14: Soccer's. That's all right. There's something coming up. A good friend of ours, Danny. Danny Malenkov. If you're in the Newcastle area, the Hamilton, Newcastle area, then there is an event coming up this weekend, actually, this Friday and Saturday. 250 years, Final Allegiance, America in Crisis. And so it's going to be kicking off at the Hamilton Seventh-day Adventist Church from 6 p.m. this Friday night.
16: That's good. Right opposite Gregson Park there in Newcastle, down in the heart of Newcastle. I'm telling you now, guys, Danny and Justin, who are running this, these guys are crackers. They know what they're talking about.
11: 100%.
16: And what we just discussed, when we're seeing this happen, it's time, folks, to get yourself back to church.
11: Justin's an American, too. He's got that side covered.
16: Justin Terizio. He's a good guy. Danny Milenkov.
11: Terizio?
14: Terosian.
11: He's going to kill us.
16: He is.
11: Roger Mornay.
16: Justin.
14: Monet,
11: Terizio,
16: Potato, Ricardo, Tomato,
11: Keely Morisane. We're not worried about language.
16: Danny and Justin and Charissa will probably be there too. I don't know. They run a good show, mate. And you go down there, folks. If you're anywhere within driving distance of Hamilton Church, it's Friday night. It starts.
14: Friday.
16: Get down there because I'm sorry, folks. We're at the business end of history.
11: We are.
16: This stuff's going down, and these guys are going to give you, put stuff in your hands, they're going to get you ready for it. So get over there. Absolutely.
14: Here's a verse to share.
16: Here we go.
14: Luke chapter 21, verse 28. So when all these things begin to happen, stand and look up, for your salvation is near.
16: Oh, amen.
14: And I really love this verse because it reminds me, it reminds us, it reminds our listeners that what we see happening going on is all a part of what Jesus and the Bible prophesied and predicted would be happening at the end of the world. But to that is not a call to fear. It's a call to pray, and it's a call to stand up, to lift up your heads, knowing that the second coming of Jesus is near.
16: Amen.
14: And this is the good news, that what we go through on this earth, what we experience and what we see happening is not, it's not the end. It's not the end. Anything else you wanted to add, Justin, any little final wrap-up or appeal?
16: I love that if you, to the people that listen to this show, that you don't go to church or whatever, that you're the ones I'm talking to. The devil wants to think that you're not good enough to have a relationship with God, and you're a hypocrite if you go to church. Let me tell you, everyone that goes to church is a hypocrite. That's what qualifies us. We're broken people. We're unworthy of any of this. It is actually our qualifications is our sinfulness.
11: Yep.
16: Our sinfulness is what sends us to Jesus, because it's only sinners that need a savior. So if you're feeling like a filthy sinner today, that you're unworthy on that, you're in the right path, because that's what you are. That's what I am. That's what we all are. And it's the blood of Jesus that gets us to heaven. That's the one thing I want to add.
14: Amen. Amen.
16: Oh, Morgan, do you mind praying for us? Ian?
14: Pray us out. Let's pray. Dear God in heaven, we thank you for this time again today to look at what's happening around the world. And we see much. We see the lives lost, and we pray for these countries affected and impacted by earthquakes. God, we pray that you would draw near with a comfort, with a peace that the world cannot give in the midst of this chaos and turmoil. Lord, we see prophecy being fulfilled, and we want to see it, to note it. We pray for our listeners and viewers that they too would have an interest that is piqued to see all of this and be turning to their Bibles, to be requesting these books, Lord, so that they can know you, the only true God, and Jesus Christ whom you have sent. Jesus, we pray that that we would be constant in prayer, that we would find in you a refuge and a strength in these times. So, Lord, bless us, we pray, in Jesus' name. Amen.
16: Amen. Amen. Thanks, guys.
11: Thanks for listening. Been the perfect storm.

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1: We want to welcome you to The Perfect Storm. My name is Kyle Morrison, and on Friday afternoons at 4:30, I sit down with my friends to discuss current news and Bible prophecy.
2: I'm Phil Yates. I'll bring the positive side of things.
0: Justin Lorman here. I'm here to offend. Sorry. So if you're a bit precious, probably don't listen at 4:30. But if you don't mind getting offended, and we're just going to call it as we see it, 4:30 on Friday afternoon, we'll look forward to seeing you then.
1: We'll see you there.

0: Hi, I'm Les Canute from Ravenswood. I'm at the North Australia camp in Townsville, and I'm here to share our verse of the day from Psalm 139:13-14. You have created my inmost being. You knit me together in my mother's womb. I praise you because I am fearfully and wonderfully made. Your works are wonderful. I know that full well. 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
6: 10-minute marriage tips to keep you hitched. We're here, we're back for round two with the love doctor. Phil Yates. Phil Yates. Phil, how long have you been married?
7: Oh, it's coming. I think this year will be 23.
6: Oh, wow. You surprised me. I didn't think you had that much.
7: Maybe 24. I'm going to get in trouble.
6: That much weight.
7: 23.
6: Not that you're too heavy, but that much time.
7: Yeah.
6: Time being married.
7: Thank you, mate.
6: Dick in the hole. Okay. And I have been married for not even 23 months. So going on about 15, 16, 18 months for
7: me. This is good.
6: So this is good. I'm getting some tips and 10-minute marriage tips. We have 10 minutes now, only 9 minutes left to give you a tip. You can see us on YouTube if you want to watch these back. If you don't want to wait for them to show up on the radio again, that's Faith FM Australia YouTube channel. Phil, today I want you to tell me about hopes, dreams, desires, and how I can get all of my hopes, dreams, and desires met in my marriage.
7: Well, who want to start off? Well, I will. That's 100% I will.
6: Okay, please.
7: I'll start off with a verse. Let me read this one to you, and it's going to spike the ears of a few listeners if you're there. Proverbs 21:9, and that probably spiked you right then, or triggered. Triggered's a new word. It is better to live on the corner of a house top than a house shared with a quarrelsome wife.
6: Can I ask, how would you know?
7: That's just what the Bible says.
6: That's just what the Bible says. You wouldn't know, but would you? No, you wouldn't.
7: My wife's beautiful.
6: Very safe. She's good. You passed the test. Yeah. Keep going.
7: I got this concept from Andy Stanley.
6: Okay.
7: Now, before you turn off, before you, if you don't like Andy Stanley, you do like him, whatever it may be, it's a really good concept and it's helped me in my marriage. Understand on where people are coming from. So every single person, as they're growing up, builds a case for, or builds a picture of what they want their partner to look like or be like as a in marriage.
6: True, true.
7: So you as a little boy would grow up and you'd go look at your mum and you'd go, okay, they're good things with my mum. And then look at your auntie or look at their marriage and you're looking at all different types of marriages, all types of relationships and you're going, okay, I want my wife to be that type of person. Mm-hmm. That is hopes, dreams, and desires for the partner. Mm-hmm. The same happens with women, with your wife. Your wife would have grown up going, this is the ideal husband, starts painting a picture from very young about the man that she wants to marry.

0: And she's got hopes, dreams, and desires. Let's put them in a shoebox.
1: Mm-hmm.
0: Really good concept here. Put them in a shoebox. You got your shoebox. I've got my shoebox.
1: But we're not married. So my wife's got a shoebox and I've got a shoebox.
0: That's right.
1: Okay.
0: That's right. And they're hopes, dreams, and desires, right? So in those hopes, dreams, and desires is everything from finances to the way you text her, the way you talk to her, the way everything. Everything to do with marriage is in that shoebox. So the biggest issue that we have is that our partner, when we're married or when we're dating or whatever it may be, that they're not fulfilling our hopes, dreams, and desires. So what we do is we give that person our shoebox and go, here you go. There's my shoebox. Fulfill my hopes, dreams, and desires. Now, in that action, that one action, simple, it becomes expectations for the other person.
1: Mm.
0: And as soon as it becomes expectations, that's when you get the quarrelsome. I'm not going to just blame on the wife. It's really bad to be in a home with a quarrelsome husband as well. So it's both. You're not fulfilling my hopes, dreams, and desires. I've given you you've had a look in the shoebox. You've seen everything that's going to fulfill me and it's going to make me happy, and you're not doing it. This can include all your love languages. Obviously, most of the time we meet a person or marry a person, whatever it may be, with different love languages than ourselves.
1: Yeah. And those love languages are?
0: Yeah, that's a very good question. So love languages are
1: physical touch,
0: quality time, words of affirmation, gifts, and
1: the other one.
0: No one can ever remember the other one.
1: Mm-hmm.
0: And I know you're yelling them out as I'm thinking.
1: In the car, they've got it.
0: Yeah,
1: they know what it is.
0: You know,
1: you know what it is because that's
0: five love languages. I think it's Chapman writes a book.
1: Mm.
0: So yeah, we'll think of it later on. But you want. Those love languages are very important to the person because that's the way they speak. That's the way that's the way they receive love, and that's the way they give love. So, if your love language is, for instance, quality time, you'll spend quality time with the person expecting them to feel your love language because. And that's how you show love. That's how you receive love. So that's how you're going to show love. But in that person's hopes, dreams, and desires, there might be a different love language. And that love language might be, acts of service.
1: Mm-hmm.
0: Acts of service, quality time, receiving gifts, physical touch, and words of affirmation. So you see what I'm trying to say. That person might have a different language. So in order to reach or to do that love language for that other person, you can spend quality time with them, which may not be your love language. So this comes back to what we talked about in the first episode, love and selfishness being opposites.
1: Right.
0: So in order to be unselfish, in order to have a successful marriage and to keep those shoeboxes as hopes, dreams, and desires, because that's what you want to do, because I said as soon as you give that shoebox to your partner, it becomes expectations, and that's where fights happen. You're not fulfilling my love. So if I'm an unselfish partner, I'll look into the other person's shoebox and go, how can I help you feel love? Mm-hmm. How can I help you? How can I, fulfill your hopes, dreams, and desires? That's what I do as an unselfish partner. I'll go in there and I say, okay, how can I?
1: How often do you think you do that?
0: No. In practices, so we're talking about the ideal, Kyle.
1: Oh, okay. This is a show about ideals. Sorry.
0: No, I really try. My wife's love language is acts of service.
1: Okay.
0: And she loves it if she comes home on a Friday and the house is clean.
1: Mm-hmm.
0: And that's the last thing I want to do because the way I show love is words of affirmation. So I'll actually text her and tell her I love her and everything like that. But she'll go, well, I'm not feeling the love. And then when I clean the house and wash the dishes and do everything and make the house ready and cook the dinner and whatever it may be, I'm not saying that she doesn't enjoy doing that. But when I do it for her, because she does it all the time and that's how she shows love, but when I do it for her, she's like, okay, I'm feeling the love, So – it's about going into the other person's shoebox, looking around and going, what – and this when you go into – you're having a conversation. You're having a conversation. You're saying, how can I fulfill? What are your hopes, dreams, and desires in this marriage? What do you, how do you experience love? How do you give love? How do you, whatever it may be? And then you're helping them to experience love. And it's always good and to maybe, fulfill hopes, dreams, and desires.
1: Maybe you're sitting there listening to this thinking you recognize that your partner has actually been trying to fulfill your hopes, dreams, and desires, but you haven't actually been doing enough to try
0: 100%.
1: And fulfill theirs, which reveals that you, in fact, are selfish.
0: Yep.
1: Or I am, in fact, selfish, possibly.
0: Yeah.
1: Interesting.
0: So, yeah, if you the more you can talk their love language, the more they're going to experience love from you and the more they're going to feel fulfilled in the marriage. Have we got another offer there, Kyle, or the same?
1: We've actually got the same offer. So that is to text the word marriage if you would like this book from Nancy Van Von Pelt. You can text the word marriage to 0482-082-876 and we will send you a book called Effective Marriage.
0: That's M-A-R-R-I-A-G-E.
1: Marriage. It's on the screen behind Phil. Yeah, you can see it right there. If you're on YouTube, join us on YouTube to watch these replays. Effective Marriage, apparently one of the best rated books, and this is quite possibly the small share version of it, but we want to give you a taste so that you can go and purchase the Big Daddy for yourself.
0: Yep.
1: Today's tip is hopes, dreams, and desires. Don't force them on your partner. Then they have unrealistic expectations on them. But instead, see how you can help fulfill their hopes, dreams, and desires. Be unselfish. And then watch that magically get reciprocated instantly. Is that right?
0: Nothing's magic.
1: Nothing's
0: immediate.
1: Nothing's magic. But we're going to start somewhere. Thank you, Phil.
0: Thank you, Kyle.
1: We'll see you in the next one.
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6: I find it amazing how in Psalm 22, 23 and 24 we read prophecy regarding the suffering, death and glorification of Jesus. In Acts 3:18, Peter declares, "But those things which God foretold by the mouth of all his prophets, that the Christ would suffer, he has thus fulfilled." What was Peter talking about? There are literally hundreds of prophecies concerning Christ in the Old Testament. Without these prophecies, how could we even know who the Messiah was? In Luke 24, verse 25, Jesus said, "O foolish ones and slow of heart to believe in all that the prophets have spoken." Friend, without the Old or the First Testament, the New or Second would have little foundation. The Bible is one unit, and we need to understand the Old to understand the New. The Holy Spirit has inspired the writers of both for our teaching and encouragement. So let me challenge you today to read the Old Testament through a new lens, and see that you'll find Jesus throughout. He's literally everywhere. I'm Pastor Daniel for Faith FM.

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1: Hello, my wonderful friends. 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Welcome to Big Q&A. This is the show where we respond to difficult questions concerning God, faith, contemporary religion, and the Bible. And this is our special Friday night program entitled Eden to Eternity. From creation to restoration, we explore God's plan to bring us back to his original design of communion, peace, worship, and the rest he promised in Matthew 11:28, "Come unto me and I will give you rest." My name is Emily and I'll be your host for tonight. And joining me, of course, as always, is Naomi. Hello and welcome.
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1: Yes, it is lovely. And can you believe, what is it, July?
2: It's July. I can't believe it's July. I just want to say hello to all of our wonderful listeners, those of you who've been tuning in all year to us, Bev and Andrew, Elise, Josh, Mandy and Dom, Courtney and Duncan, and Margie and Grant and Rose Marie, hello to all of you. And, of course, Randu and Lahiro, who are actually our neighbours, who are joining in tonight. So thank you and welcome. And Blaze and Frank and Angelina. And also Alan, Christine, Trevor, Sasha and Rihanna, and Ruth and Simon. Welcome, everyone, and welcome all around Australia. Maybe they could text in, Emily. And
1: absolutely. We would love to see where you are listening from, and you can do that by texting our number 0488 808 11. And, yeah, we'd love to see where you're listening from, because we know you're out there, but we don't exactly know where or where you're from. And so, yeah, it's nice to know that we are talking to someone. It's awesome. And so, friends, we've got a really awesome show for you tonight. Before we go to our topic, though, we want to give you an opportunity to get our free giveaway that is for all our Faith FM listeners.
2: Yes, it's a beautiful giveaway, and it's called Messiah, which is a contemporary adaptation of Ellen White's classic work of the life of Jesus, which is called Messiah. It's so beautiful, and it's captured the imagination of a new generation. Bible texts from the book are in the New Century Version. You know, it's more than 100 years ago that Ellen White actually wrote The Desire of Ages. Did you know that, Emily?
1: Wow, incredible.
2: And it's in the Library of Congress, the beautiful Desire of Ages. So you'll really want to get this book because, you know, really to know Jesus will help us understand the world we live in, will understand our salvation. When we understand, when we read the chapter on Gethsemane, when we really understand what Jesus went through, I think any kinds of doubt or questioning of the Bible or who you are and who Jesus is, who God is, it really disappears. So
1: yes,
2: you'll really want to get this book, listeners. So text in to 0488 808 11. So that's 0488 808 11, and the code for tonight, the special code for this book for Messiah, is SA423. So that's South Australia. So SA423 is what you text in for tonight to get this beautiful book of the Messiah. Text it into 0488 808 11, and the code is SA423, no spaces, no dots or dashes, and we'll get that book to you as quickly as possible. And it really does go along with tonight's topic, doesn't it, Emily?
1: That's right. And it reminds me of the song, which is "You Are My All in All," talking about Jesus and how, you know, anything that you could ever need or want is found in Jesus. And so this book will definitely help you on your journey, which all this week we have been talking about essential steps to walking with Jesus. Now, tonight we are looking, how do I handle doubt, which is really important. So can you tell us about that, Naomi?
2: Yes, it's very specific because, you know, if you have doubt, I remember someone telling me a couple of years ago, doubt is a form of atheism.
1: Which
2: I just thought, well, what? I'm not an atheist. But I understand if we're doubting that you can get through things, that God can do things for you, you're actually doubting that the Creator exists. And interestingly, there's a wonderful chapter in Steps to Christ, which is a book that we have given away on the program before. And in chapter 12, it talks about what to do with doubt. And, you know, we find in this book that God doesn't remove the possibility of doubt. In fact, you know, our faith rests upon evidence, not demonstration. So if you really want to know Jesus, you really need to read the Bible and understand who he is. Mm-hmm. And one of the biggest ways that we can doubt is because we don't actually know God. And that's one of the biggest ways to, you know, it's a little bit like, some people read the Bible because they want to disprove it. Some people read it because they really want to know. So this chapter in Steps to Christ, it goes through and talks to us about what we need to do. We need to pray and open the Bible, because if you pray, then the Holy Spirit comes to be with you. And I like to think of the Holy Spirit as a tutor sitting next to you and guiding you through the Bible, because there's a verse in the Bible that says spiritual things are spiritually discerned.
1: Mm. Yeah. And if you think about it, you know, in order for you actually to learn or to be tutored by that, you know, whoever it is, you actually do have to sit down and let them and allow them. So that's why it's important to set aside the time intentionally.
2: Correct. And I often think about, I fly a lot, and I've used this analogy before to people, that if I'm flying in a plane, I don't know anything about aeronautics. I don't know anything about building a plane. I could not, as a mechanic, fix the plane. I don't understand how it flies, but I do know I'm in the plane. And I know it's flying, and I know God's will, it will land safely and I will get where I need to go. Yep. So when we don't understand the Bible, people often go, well, it's not true then. And to me, that, you know, that's quite arrogant, because what we're saying is, because I don't understand it, it can't be true. So we really need to first surrender, humble ourselves, and search the Bible for truth.
1: Mm, true. And if it truly is from God, then it's going to be way, you know, above what we could really, really completely understand, right?
2: Correct. And that's why I think the balance of it, that what we want to know is, we want to know exactly what the Bible wants to tell me, and we search it out, and there's no private interpretation. And as we've been learning when we're studying the Bible, that the Bible interprets itself. And it's amazing when you open somewhere and you prayerfully say, Lord, show me yourself. Show me what you need me to learn. We'll go from one text, which will lead us to another and another. And suddenly it all opens up. To me, it often reminds me of the piano. And for those of you who don't know, Emily is a wonderful musician. She also plays the violin and the cello and the guitar. And on the piano, if you look at a piano, we've all seen pianos, you look at it, what have you got? You've got all these white keys that are just sitting there, they're just flat, and you've got the black keys. And what I find remarkable, no one's going to think, well, I'm just going to tap my fingers on it, and it's horrible. It's a terrible instrument. No one thinks that, do they?
1: No.
2: And they don't think, well, I can't get this amazing concerto over it, out of it, or a great sonata, or a wonderful love song. So therefore it's rubbish, this piano. No, we know that in order to play it, we must study. We must sit with our piano teacher, who's going to teach us, first of all, the different chords, the different notes, that, and we practice, and we go there every day and we learn. And one day it's revealed to us these beautiful notes. Mm. And it depends who's playing it as to what beautiful notes are actually coming out of the piano. So if you look at the Bible, people, don't think, well, I don't understand it and it's beyond me. No, no. Remember, with anything you do, whether it's learning to cook or learning to drive a car, we all have to have a tutor, which is the Holy Spirit. We, in the terms of the Bible, we all have to practice, and we have to learn what it is about. And doubt is the thing that comes. Why does it come? Because we are not finding what we think we want to find, when really we need to humble ourselves and surrender. And, you know, one of the biggest ways that there is doubt about God's existence and the Bible is the theory of evolution. Once that came into existence, the actual origin of the species by Charles Darwin was, once this came into existence and the actual origin of the species, the draft of that by Charles Darwin was actually written in 1844. And once that came into existence, what happened then is people started to doubt that there was a creation, and therefore they started to doubt that there was a creator. And this, Emily, is the crux of everything. And tonight we have a wonderful guest who is going to take us through the theories to do with creation and evolution. So don't go away. We're going to have a wonderful chat.
1: After the music, we will have our very special guest joining us. And so enjoy this. And it is What a Friend We Have in Jesus by Jaden Lavick.

0: And that was What a Friend We Have in Jesus by Jaden Lavick. Welcome, friends. If you've just joined us, you're listening to Faith FM Drive Time, Big Q&A with Emily and Naomi. And it's so wonderful that you are here joining us on this Friday evening. And we want to introduce to you a special guest.
1: We do. We've got a very special guest. He's been on before.
0: Still special.
1: Still special. And he also did a wonderful program a little while ago, which was on creation and evolution. If you've been listening, who do you think it is? Yes, it is Marius Jigau. Welcome, Marius.
0: Welcome.
2: Thank you for having me back.
1: Yeah. Well, we know that it's been a wonderful topic, and we know speaking to different people that have listened to you in the past, they were very intrigued, but they also had some questions. So we thought we'd get you back and just to have a look at what creation and evolution means for us. Like in particular, I remember you talked about in your early days, you were a student, and one night you were sitting in the university, and then one person, two people, and ended up being nine. You were spent about 3 hours talking about the fact that you believed in creation, and they could not give you anything that was actually showing proof of evolution. And you told a really interesting thing about you went back to your professor. I think it was Helen, was it?
2: Helena.
1: Can you tell us about what you said to her? You came back really kind of chuffed that what you were believing was actually standing up. What did you say to your professor?
2: Yeah, so when I went to my professor and I said to her, it was something very provocative, especially in the scientific community, and especially given that she did a lot of lectures on creation and evolution. And I said to her, sorry, not on creation, just on evolution. And I said to her, Helena, you can't prove evolution.
1: Oh, provocative.
2: Da-da-da. It is. Like in the scientific world, that's like a challenge almost. And I remember that she looked at me and said something that took me completely by surprise. She said, yeah, I know. She said, you can't prove creation. She didn't try to argue evolutionary so-called facts or any evidence towards evolution. She simply said, yeah, I know. And then I wondered to myself, then why do you teach this as fact when you know?
1: That you can't prove it.
2: Yeah.
1: There's no evidence.
2: Yeah.
0: Wow.
1: Wow. And how did that make you feel about the students perhaps and how they react in university of what they're getting? Is that why they're believing it? Because they're hearing it as fact, and yet it's not actually, it should be put forward, this is what we think rather than fact.
2: Yeah, well, that was one of the things that I noticed is the honor students and the PhD students that I was discussing this with just a few moments before speaking to her, they were all convinced that evolution is a fact and that it's provable. In fact, I said to them, look, I've done some research. I haven't found any proof. If you have proof, why don't you show it to me and I'll believe? And they realized during the 3 or 4 hours we talked that proof it's just not there. Mm-hmm. But they were so convinced that it's there because that's the way that they had been taught.
1: Mm. And in terms of evolution in general, when did it start? When did Darwin write his thesis on evolution?
2: So it's actually quite interesting that the first draft of the book that's been abbreviated, The Origin of Species, was written in an interesting year in 1844.
1: Ah.
2: And the final was published in 1857.
1: Mm-hmm.
2: So it's kind of in the mid-1800s that this concept of long ages began to be discussed and pushed forward into the scientific community.
1: Mm. I'm just intrigued. Why is 1844 significant then? Tell us about that.
2: I think it's very significant because that particular year, if you look at biblical prophecy, it starts the final period of time in the earth. And it's almost like this is the final, it's one of the final deceptions that Satan has for us. In fact, this is spoken about, this is prophesied about in the book of 2 Peter.
1: Mm-hmm.
2: Let's have a look at 2 Peter chapter 3, mm-hmm. Beginning in verse 3, and maybe read until verse 6.
1: All right, so you can probably hear pages turning. Yes, listeners, I do have a real Bible, not on my phone, not that there's anything wrong with being on your phone. So 2 Peter 3, 3 to 6.
2: Mm-hmm.
1: knowing this first, that there shall come in the last days scoffers walking after their own lusts and saying, where is the promise of his coming? For since the fathers fell asleep, all things continue as they were from the beginning of creation. For this they willingly are ignorant of, that by the word of God the heavens were of old, and the earth standing out of the water and in the water, whereby the world that then was, being overflowed with water, perished.
2: So it's interesting here that Peter says, or Peter speaks under inspiration, that in the last days scoffers will come. This is a sign of the end of time, that they will deny that God is the creator. And it also, it's interesting that he specifically highlights, he says that they will deny that there was a flood.
1: Wow.
2: And if you have a look at the evolutionary understanding, one of the big problems they have is the worldwide flood. Because if things had evolved and then you have a worldwide flood that removes everything that had evolved up until then that creates a serious problem to evolution. And some people try to marry evolution and creation together.
1: Yeah.
2: It's called theistic evolution. They say, oh no, God created, but the problem comes with the flood. God created through evolution is what some people say. But if you have a worldwide flood and you destroy the land animals with the worldwide flood, then this poses a serious problem to the evolutionary mindset. And it's interesting that Peter wrote about this.
1: I can't believe I've probably, you know, this is incredible that it's actually saying, knowing this, that there shall come in the last day scoffers walking on their own lust, which is, it means your own desires and your own mind. And I guess being in love with what you're doing rather than God. It's incredible. And then it says in the fourth verse, and we're looking at 2 Peter 3, verse 3 to 6, but in the fourth it says, all things continued as they were from the beginning of the creation. And this is in the New Testament, listeners. So a lot of people say, oh, we don't read the Old Testament anymore, but this is actually the New Testament. What is that telling us that God wants us to know?
2: Well, I think it's highlighting to us that, hey, there is a deception that's expected to be designed specifically for the last days. And that deception is for people to think that God is not the creator and for people to deny that there was a worldwide flood.
1: And there's a great series, and I can't think of the actual name, but it's got different people like Walter Vyth and lots of different ministers in it. It's to do with the flood. I'll have to find out it for the listeners. It's a terrific series showing, like, for instance, the Grand Canyon. When you look at it, all the sediment, and those of you who've been to the Grand Canyon or seen pictures of that, that's absolutely beautiful. It's got the sediment that's all flatlining, basically. So it's beautifully layer upon layer upon layer. And whereas if, from my understanding, if erosion was happening, if there was millions of years between those different places, there'd be erosion. But these are like laid down beautifully, like perfectly folded clothes or towels.
2: Yeah, it's interesting that it's not just at the Grand Canyon. In fact, everywhere where you have a look at the various geological strata layers, they're always flat. But if you look at the topography of the world today, there's, you know, there's up and down, there's a little erosion here, there's hills and so forth and mountains and all kinds of things. But when you look at the geological layers, they're all flat, which makes perfect sense in a flood scenario. In a flood scenario, they're just mud plains. A layer of mud came and buried certain things. And people sometimes say, oh, Marius, but look, things are separated. You find more of this thing in this particular layer, more of this thing in this particular layer. And this also makes perfect sense in a flood scenario. There were some things that were heavier and they were in the lower sediments, some things that were more buoyant. Some of the animals would have run away from the flood waters. And it just makes perfect sense how they are discovered in these sedimentary layers.
1: And so in that regard, does that prove or disprove creation?
2: Well, that suggests that there was a catastrophic world event that buried things quickly in very flat layers, which is exactly what you see in the archaeological evidence.
1: So rather than different animals being in different ages, they were actually, that's just how they were laid down on the floodplains because of buoyancy or heaviness or lightness or running away, or why we have, I guess, fossils up on the top of very high mountains where there's, or out in deserts. Like we've, here in Adelaide, we've got a friend, Richie. Hello, Richie, if you're listening. He goes out fossicking because he's a geologist and finds these fossils, which are shells out in the desert here in Adelaide, or not in Adelaide City, but in South Australia.
2: Yeah. So you find this layer, the Cretaceous layer. It's the only layer that can be found all over the world. All the other layers are missing in certain areas, which makes sense. There was not enough mud to go all the way across. Mm. But this particular layer forms underwater and it's just shells. Mm. And you find shells all over the world, even on top of Mount Everest. There are shells there. What are shells doing on top of Mount Everest?
1: That's incredible. Well, we want to dig more into this, but we're going to go to a song. And don't go away, because we'll be coming back very soon with Marius Jigau, who's going to be telling us more about creation and evolution.
0: And this is Turn Your Eyes Upon Jesus by Fountain View Academy.

0: And that was Turn Your Eyes Upon Jesus by Fountain View Academy. If you've just joined us, friends, you're listening to Faith FM Drive Time, Big Q&A with Emily and Naomi. And we are joined by Marius Jagow, and he has been sharing more of his insight into creation and how we can see it just in the world around us.
1: Thank you for joining us, everyone. Thank you for coming back. Marius, I guess what we want to know is about creation and evolution. What does the Bible say?
2: Well, the Bible, I love the way that the Bible is organized. See, you have the first two chapters, the perfect world that God created. The last two chapters are the perfect world that God will recreate.
1: Wow.
2: And everything in between is God dealing with the problem of sin. If you read the Bible and take it just as it's written, it clearly teaches of a period of time of 7 days where God created the world. He created in the first six and he rested on the seventh day. In fact, in Genesis 1:1, it says, "In the beginning, God created the heavens and the earth." At the very beginning of the Bible, it says, it just states it as fact. God is the creator and he created heaven and earth. And we have what follows in chapter 1 is a description of the first 6 days of creation and the various things that God did in each day. And then it says that he rested on the seventh day.
1: Well, I find that interesting because I know different people have mentioned to me and I've read about a little bit about people thinking that they're Christians, but they believe in a long creation in that between each day is maybe thousands of years. I mean, and one of the things we can say about that is, well, if plants were created on the third day, the sun wasn't created till the fourth day, if there was thousands of years, they would have died.
2: Yeah.
1: But the thing that I really think about, Marius, is that if God created the world and everything in it in 6 days, in a 24-hour period, and then he rested on the seventh day, yes, there was thousands of years between the sixth and the seventh. Where are we now, and what happens to a little thing called the Sabbath?
2: Yeah, so if you look at it as ages of time, as periods of time, then it completely attacks the Sabbath. It completely actually destroys the Sabbath. If God created things in six periods of time, and then he rested in the seventh period of time, I mean, does that mean that you can work for 6 weeks and then take a week off, or, you know, you can work for a few months and then take a month off? There's the Bible clearly states that God worked for 6 days. In fact, in Exodus 20, verse 11, at the very end of the Sabbath commandment, it says very clearly, "For in 6 days the Lord made heaven and earth, the sea and all that is in them, and rested the seventh day. Therefore the Lord blessed the Sabbath day and hallowed it." The Bible couldn't be more clear that God created in 6 days and then he rested on the seventh day. And it's actually interesting that Jesus speaks about the creation account. And notice what he says.
1: Whereabouts?
2: In Matthew 19.
1: Okay, Matthew 19. If you've got your Bibles, you can open to them on this Sabbath night. You can be, Friday night, you can be looking it up. Yes.
2: Yep. In Matthew 19, verse 4, would you like to read that?
1: Yes, definitely. So Matthew 19 and verse 4, and this is talking, Jesus is talking, and it says, "And he answered and said unto them, Have you not read that he which made them at the beginning made them male and female?"
2: So notice what it says here. It says, he who made them, when did he make them?
1: At the beginning.
2: It wasn't after billions of years. It's no. He made them at the very beginning. He made Adam and Eve. So this clearly speaks, Jesus understood very clearly that God made the world in 6 days. Now, the other thing that I was thinking about just the other day is that at the end of each day, God

0: suffering. There was no pain whatsoever. And what we find is that God is seeking to recreate this earth.
1: That's so interesting. And I love how you talked about how God talked about at the beginning, because then that says to me that if he's saying here, have you not read that he which made them at the beginning made male and female, and at the beginning would then say to me, well, then how can we have had cavemen and maybe what they talk about is the missing link or different people before Adam and Eve? It's actually telling us here in the beginning. Yeah. That he made them straight away. The other thing is, if we look in Genesis, after he's creating, he actually talks about, like in Genesis 1 verse 8, and God called the firmament heaven, and the evening and the morning were the second day. And then when he goes on and creates again, he says, the evening and the morning were the third day.
0: Yeah, it's interesting. Day. God is like, hey, I created this, and then there was sunset, and then there was sunrise, and there was another day, and then there was sunset, and then there was sun. It's almost that God knew that this deception is coming, so he specifically inserted these extra words, because you ask yourself, why would they write these extra words?
1: Like
0: why
1: repeating, repeating like we're children.
0: Yeah, every time, and there was evening, and there was morning, and there was evening, and there was, what's the point? The point is that God wanted to show us, hey, just in case you missed it the first time, there was sunset and then there was sunrise and that was the first day. And then there was evening and morning and evening and morning. And each time God is pointing out to the fact that this only took one day to create.
2: It's interesting as well, like when it's talking about the first day in creation, it says that, and God called the light day and the darkness he called night. And so we're experiencing that, you know, we have daytime now. Yeah. Nighttime is coming very soon as the sun is setting. And so that was the first day. And so he's already describing exactly what a day means. And then the next day is like
1: good.
2: What you
1: I
2: said.
1: I missed that, Emily. That answers a lot of questions. So what would you say to someone who says, no, it's not literal days, and yet it says that? How do you answer that?
0: Well, there are some serious issues that come around if you don't want to take this as literal days. The Bible is very clear. What I say to people is, look, what does the Bible say? Don't try to fit the Bible into your paradigm. Read the Bible as God wrote it. And then you need to fit your paradigm into the Word of God and not the Word of God to fit your preconceived ideas. The Bible is absolutely crystal clear on this point.
2: And right? It explains itself, doesn't it? Like you read the verse in the New Testament said about in the beginning he created Adam and Eve. And so Genesis 1 starts out saying in the beginning. And so if it was just a week, that makes sense, doesn't it?
0: Yeah, well, it makes perfect sense. And usually my problem with this issue isn't so much that there's a misunderstanding on the days of creation. My problem is with this issue is that it completely destroys what Jesus did for us.
1: Which was what?
0: He died to pay the price for our sins, to take the penalty, which was death. You see, if you have ages and ages and billions of years before Adam and Eve, then what you have is you have death before sin.
1: Wow.
0: Right? Okay. In Romans 6:23, it says, for the wages of sin is death. Right? The Bible clearly tells us that death came into the world as a result of sin. And Jesus came to pay the price for our sins, and he died for our sins. If you have death before you have sin, then what does Jesus come to do?
1: That is so profound. I have never heard anyone put it like that before.
2: That's
1: amazing. What was it for? So what you're saying is before Adam and Eve, when people talk about there could be there are cavemen and Neanderthal men and different types of bodies and things or fossils that they've found. That means they died and then later God created, because if that was millions of years ago and the Bible talks about the earth being, when you add up all the different genealogy of when people were born, you can work it out. It's 6,000 years, right?
0: Give or take.
1: Yeah. So therefore, if all these fossils of so-called humans or missing links or whatever they are was thousands or millions of years

0: ago, they died, and then 6,000 years ago, God created Adam and Eve. So you're saying if the wages of sin is death...
1: And death existed before Adam and Eve, then it just completely blows the whole reason Jesus came is wiped away with this issue. See, in the previous chapter in Romans 5:12, it says, just as through one man sin entered the world and death through sin. So notice what it says. It says, sin entered the world through one man. We noted speaking about Adam here.
0: Yes.
1: Right? And it says that death through sin. So it's so clear, right? Adam introduced sin into the world. Adam and Eve introduced sin into the world. And death was the result of sin. And it also is, it's such a beautiful picture that you see at the end, because the Bible tells us that when Jesus returns and this world is recreated, that the whole issue of sin is removed. But when the issue of sin is removed, then something else is also removed.
0: What?
1: Death.
0: Mm.
1: Right? So Jesus comes, and we find this in Revelation 21, verse 4. It says, God will wipe away every tear from their eyes. There shall be no more death, nor sorrow, nor crying. There shall be no more pain, for the former things have passed away. The Bible clearly tells us that, yes, God created this perfect paradise in the Garden of Eden. Sin and death entered into the world through Adam. But Jesus came to take away the penalty for sin. And when this world will be recreated, there won't be any more death.
0: Mm.
1: There won't be any more sorrow. And I remember I was speaking to someone just the other day, and they said, so what will happen in this new earth, Marius? What will the lions eat? Do you think they'll eat grass? And I remember saying, yes, I do think they'll eat grass.
0: Does the Bible tell us that? What does the Bible say?
1: So if we have a look at Isaiah chapter 65, did you want to bring up Isaiah chapter 65?
0: And that's in the Old Testament, okay?
1: Yep.
0: Isaiah chapter 65, yes.
1: And in verse 25, it's not just in these verses, it's also found in other places in the Bible, but let's read this verse. Isaiah 65 and the very last verse in the chapter, verse 25.
0: And the wolf and the lamb shall feed together, and the lion shall eat straw like the bullock, and dust shall be the serpent's meat. They shall not hurt nor destroy in all of my holy mountain, saith the Lord.
1: Isn't that a beautiful picture? In the new earth, there's not going to be any more pain. They're not going to hurt. They're not going to destroy. The lion's not going to chase down the baby zebra. He's going to eat straw like the ox.
0: Wow.
1: And it just makes perfect sense that this new world that God created, there's not going to be any death.
0: Mm.
1: The original world that God created, there wasn't death either.
0: Oh, that's so beautiful. Well, we're going to go to some music. Don't go away, listeners. We'll be coming back with Marius and talking more about what does this Bible say about creation? What does the Word of God tell us?
2: And now we're going to hear Remember the Sabbath, just like as we were talking about in creation, the seventh day is the Sabbath, and God gave that to us as a special gift. And this song is all about that. Remember the Sabbath, and this is sung by the Pillars of Our Faith.

0: And that was Remember the Sabbath by the Pillars of Our Faith. Welcome back, friends. 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
1: Yes, it's lovely to have you, Marius, with us. And if you've just joined us, we've been talking about creation and evolution, following on from a program we did a little while ago, which Marius, who has a science background, was telling us all about his studies at university and all the different hypotheses and reasoning for evolution. And today we're talking about creation, and we're just talking about the wages of sin is death. Why is that important in creation?
2: It's critically important that we understand the Bible as it's written, that God created a perfect world where there was no sin, there was no suffering, there was no death, and that death, as we looked at the verse before, that death came in through sin. Because of sin, the result was death. It's like God said to Adam and Eve from the beginning. He said that if you eat of this tree, if you sin, then you will surely die.
1: And so before that, before Adam and Eve were created, and if there were other beings like Neanderthal men, etc., they must have sinned and then they died. But Jesus didn't then die on the cross so that Adam and Eve could come back and he could create them as perfect beings. So it doesn't fit.
2: No, it doesn't fit, because the Bible says that sin came through Adam. It's very clear that this is the way that sin entered the world. And it's also very clear that death came as a result of sin. So you cannot have death before Adam. It's not biblically sound to introduce death before Adam. Mm.
1: And I think some of this might grow from the fact that people think that they're not following the biblical model, which tells us that death is a type of sleep. It says it over 53 times. And just as Lazarus was in the grave and he was called forth, God, it says Jesus called him forth from the grave. He didn't call him down from heaven or up from hell. And I think that, Emily, makes people perhaps disregard the, you know, oh, well, if I die, I'm going to go to heaven. So maybe death seems less. It's not like a finality.
0: Yeah, I think there's this belief that, you know, through death, for some people, if you lived a good life, you enter into a better existence, you go to heaven. But what the Bible says is death is because of sin, and it's not something that should be looked upon as something good. It's not at all.
2: No, the Bible actually highlights that death is the enemy.
1: Wow. Say that again.
2: So the Bible is absolutely clear. If we have a look in 1 Corinthians chapter 15, there it's stated so absolutely clearly that death is not a good thing. Death isn't something that God used to create. In fact, the Bible is clear that death is our enemy. If you wanted to have a read, maybe verse 22 and then verse 26.
1: Okay, so we're reading in 1 Corinthians in the New Testament, 1 Corinthians 15, 22 and 26. For as in Adam all die, even so in Christ shall all be made alive. And verse 26, the last enemy that shall be destroyed is death.
2: Isn't that interesting?
1: Wow, yes. Wow. Tell us about that. That's amazing.
2: The Bible clearly states that death is the enemy. God didn't use the enemy to create this world over long periods of time. No, it's completely contrary to what the Bible teaches. The Bible states that God created a perfect universe, and that death, the enemy, only entered because of sin. God never wanted us to experience sin. This is why he gave the warning to Adam and Eve. He didn't want them to know anything about death. It's just like I have three children. I have Joseph, Sarah, and Daniel, who are 4, 6, and 8 years old. And I don't want to have them experience unpleasant things. I try to protect them from unpleasant things. And it's the same way God was trying to protect Adam and Eve from the enemy, which the Bible clearly states is death. And isn't that Interesting, like from the perspective of how we mentioned before that the Bible is written, that the first two chapters are God's perfect world. The last two chapters are God's perfect world recreated. And we're told that the last enemy that will be destroyed is death.
1: And within that also, that means Satan as well, doesn't it?
2: Yeah. Yeah, so Satan has introduced sin into the world. Mm. And the Bible highlights very clearly for us what will happen to Satan.
1: Mm-hmm.
2: And we find this in Ezekiel chapter 28. Did you want to bring that up?
1: Yeah,
2: Ezekiel,
1: sure. Look that up.
2: Chapter 28. Ezekiel. It tells us what will happen to Satan.
1: Good. And this is Ezekiel 28. This is in the Old Testament, just before Daniel. So Ezekiel 28.
2: And verses 18 and 19.
1: 18 and 19. Ezekiel 28, verse 18 and 19. Thou hast defiled thy sanctuaries by the multitude of your iniquities, by the iniquity of your traffic. Therefore I will bring forth a fire from the midst of you. It shall devour you, and I will bring you to ashes upon the earth in the sight of all them that behold you. And they that know you among the people shall be astonished at you. You shall be a terror, and never shall you be any more.
2: Isn't that interesting that the Bible clearly teaches that at the end, even Satan will be destroyed.
1: Mm.
2: He will be no more. He will be gone. And death and sin will be completely removed. There won't be. It's like the Bible teaches us in Revelation chapter 21, verse 4, that there shall be no more death, nor sorrow, nor crying. There shall be no more pain.
1: Mm.
2: And this is what God had intended for us from the very beginning. You can almost feel that God breathes a sigh of relief. It's like, oh, finally, what I've wanted to do from the very beginning, it's now actually happening.
1: Mm. And so that's God's plan. What's Satan's plan for us?
2: Well, the Bible tells us that the enemy comes to steal, kill, and to deceive.
1: Mm. Right? So he's the great deceiver. And I look at what you were saying earlier about the Sabbath, that if this idea of the long creation, if it's not 6 days, literal days, which is what Genesis tells us, the evening and the morning is the first day, and then he rested on the seventh day. If it is a long earth, there is no, he didn't rest that day. And is it important for us to know the Sabbath? Is it important for us to know what God intended?
2: Yeah, well, see, God rested the seventh day, and in this we see him as creator. Satan has specifically attacked this issue, like we looked at the very beginning, that this is something that was spoken about Peter that will happen in the last days.
1: Mm.
2: In the last days, Satan has a very specific attack that he is brought to this world through the deception of evolutionary ages.
1: Mm.
2: And if you have a look at what this essentially does, is it destroys the Sabbath.
1: Mm-hmm.
2: It attacks the creator and it removes his creative power. And if you don't accept that he created, well, then why would you keep the Sabbath?
1: And also, if you don't accept that he created, how can he recreate?
2: Exactly.
1: So there is no eternity. What is it?
2: Mm.
1: So he has come to help us, and Satan has actually wanted to deceive us, because if we get rid of creation, we get rid of the creator, and that we will be recreated. So then we come back to what most young people are now taught and believe, which is why suicide is through the roof, even for 10-year-olds,
2: mm.
1: because they are taught, I came from nothing and I am going to nothing. So what's the point?
2: Yeah, so all of the hope that the Bible teaches us
1: mm.
2: is taken away. Satan is very clever in attacking creation. He attacks the very first phrase in the Bible.
1: Mm.
2: In the beginning, God created. Now, basically what he's telling us is, you can't trust that. It's essentially mm. the same lie he told Eve.
1: Yes.
2: He said to her, you will not surely die. Don't believe what God says. And it's exactly the same thing he's doing again. God says, the Bible tells us, in the beginning God created. Satan's like, You can't really trust that.
1: Mm.
2: And if you can't trust the first phrase in the Bible, then why would you trust anything else in the Bible? And this is what we see as the result of that, is that people are losing hope. They're losing trust in God, and the world is spiraling down out of control because, well, what's the point?
1: Mm.
2: There's no hope.
1: And I love what you said, because there's a verse in the Bible that says God cannot lie.
2: Mm.
1: So if it didn't happen in the beginning, God created, well, then the whole Bible is a lie and God is a liar, and that means God isn't God.
2: Mm.
1: And when Jesus died for our sins, it doesn't mean anything, which means, people, we would just be hopeless.
2: Yeah.
1: And this is what Satan is trying to do, isn't he? He's trying to eradicate everything on every level. And it starts with the first lie, did God really say?
2: Mm.
1: And that's what people are saying now, aren't they? Oh, well, you know, maybe it's not true. Maybe there's a long creation.
2: Mm.
1: How do you think that helps young people today? Like, is it any wonder that young people are the way they are today, with hopelessness?
2: No. See, the Bible is very clear that Satan is the deceiver, that he is the father of lies.
1: Mm.
2: When he first spoke to Eve, the very first thing he did was to lie. And he lied by saying, you can't trust God.
1: Yes.
2: Right? And he's doing exactly the same thing. He's been doing it for 6,000 years, the same thing. You can't trust God. You can't trust God. You can't trust God. And one of the more recent lies that the Bible foretold he would have very specifically for our time is that you can't trust that God is the creator. And if you can't trust that God is the creator, then, and you came about out of nothing, all you are is a random assembly of atoms and proteins, and there's no real meaning to anything, then it's no wonder that people are overcome by desperation and fear.
1: And that is so true. And I love this verse, Titus 1, verse 2. In hope of eternal life, which God, that cannot lie, promised before the world began.
2: Mm.
1: So he was there before the world began, because he created the world.
2: Yeah. And I love that it also highlights the eternal life. God wanted us to have eternal life from the beginning.
1: Mm.
2: He warned Adam and Eve because he didn't want them to suffer death.
1: Mm.
2: He didn't want them to have anything to do with the enemy, which is death.
1: Mm. Yeah, that's very true, Marius. So if you've just joined us, we're just going to take a quick break, and we're going to come straight back to wrap up this wonderful conversation about creation and our Creator.
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1: Welcome back, listeners. And if you've just joined us, we're talking to Marius Jigau, and he's a wonderful speaker that talks about creation and evolution. And your podcast that you did for us, you explained a lot of the reasons for evidences that why you believe in creation is from the Bible. But there are evidences in science as well, isn't there, Marius?
2: There is so much evidence. Usually when people look at this topic, they are pointed to radiometric dating, and there's so many issues with that. But there are many other ways that you can look at the age of the earth, and these are just ignored. In fact, if you have a look, the vast majority, by my calculation, a little bit over 90% of the things that we observe that can be extrapolated to work out the age of the earth point to a young earth. Let me give you one very quick, brief example, right? It's the salt content of the sea. The rain rains on the earth and washes salt into the sea. And we are slowly having more and more salt accumulate in the sea. Now, if we have a look at the salt content of the sea and the rate at which it's going into the sea, it clearly points to us that the earth is young. And you have all kinds of evidences like this again and again and again, that when you look at them, they say, oh, hang on, it doesn't make sense for the earth to be billions of years old.
1: And I know when you talked to us before, you talked about a lot of the ideas of where a Goldilocks earth. Can you explain that concept?
2: Yeah, so there's other things like that the universe is created with life in mind, and that we just happen to be in the habitable zone, and that everything around us just happens to be created exactly perfectly for life to occur. And we were speaking about this just the other day, that the protons and the electrons, the things that make up atoms, the proton is 1,836 times bigger than the electron, and it needs to be exactly this ratio, but the charge is identical. And I think, why? What's the likelihood that the charge would just happen to be identical with such vast difference in mass and size? It's all points to the fact that God created, and that he created a universe with us in mind.
1: And the distance between the earth and the sun and the moon.
2: Yeah. So we just happen to be the right distance away from the sun. The moon just happens to be the right size, the right distance from the earth. And then there's so many things all throughout the galaxy. If you have a look at Jupiter, for example, Jupiter is giving off 1.7 times the heat that it's receiving from the sun. So it's slowly cooling down. If we had billions of years, Jupiter should be ice cold by now, but it's not. It points to a young earth, and you find evidence after evidence after evidence. I actually have a list in front of me that points to 54 different things that clearly state that the earth cannot be billions of years old.
1: No, it can't. And with that understanding, you came to believe in creation, other than obviously these scientific lack of science that you found that to prove evolution. You found a lot of verses in the Bible that prove creation. What was the tipping point for you?
2: So for me, as I looked into this, I saw that the evidence around us, when looked at without the preconceived idea of millions of years, it actually points to a young earth. And this made me realize, hang on, the Bible must be true. But more than that, the thing that completely changed my life was when I had an encounter with Jesus, when I was right at rock bottom and I reached out to God and he changed my life.
1: Wow. Well, that's a great statement. We're going to have to get you back, listeners. We're going to have to get Marius back because and get you back to tell your testimony. That sounds incredible. I just want to ask you one last question. Looking through the lens of creation, how does that help you see the Sabbath and understand the Sabbath?
2: Looking through the lens of creation, as we've been speaking about today, the Sabbath points to the fact that God is the creator, that God created this perfect universe with us in mind, and that he put aside one day for us to rest and to have a relationship with him. It points to a God that is not just the creator, but he is a loving God who has put aside one day in order just to spend it with us. That's what he wants. He wants a relationship with you. He wants a relationship with me. And he has made the weekly cycle in order to ensure that that relationship develops.
1: Thank you, Marius. And thank you, everyone, for joining us. Marius, I'm wondering, could you just pray for us and for those who perhaps are struggling with the idea of accepting that God is real, the Bible is real, and that creation is real, and that we have a creator. We don't just come from nothing and go to nothing.
2: Well, dear Heavenly Father, Lord, we thank you for who you are. We thank you, Lord, that you are our creator, God. We thank you, Lord, for creating this universe with us in mind and giving us the abundance of evidence to see that you are our creator. We thank you, Lord, that you love us and that you want a relationship with each one of us. And I pray for those that are listening. I pray for those who are feeling your spirit reach out to their hearts to draw them closer to you. I pray a special prayer of blessing on each one of those, that they may get to know more of who you are and the love that you have for them. And we pray in Jesus' name. Amen.
1: Amen. So don't go away, everyone. We will be right back after this beautiful music. What have we got, Emily?
0: And this is Temple of Time by Matt and Josie Minakis.

0: Welcome back, friends. That was the beautiful song Temple of Time by Matt and Josie Minnickers. And if you've just joined us, you're listening to Faith FM Drive Time, Big Q&A with Emily and Naomi. Tonight is our special Friday night program, Eden to Eternity, and this is where we explore God's plan of original rest and peace for us. And so that was such an amazing interview that we had with Pastor Marius Jagau, wasn't it?
1: It was amazing. And if you've just joined us, you can go back and look at it on the podcast. If you go into either if you've got the Faith FM app or if you go into Google online, you can actually look up the podcast, which will be available tomorrow. And also he was with us before. You may have heard him talking about it. He actually did a program with us on the 20th of March earlier this year. So if you go back into the podcast and look to the 20th of March, it's about creation evolution. Where does the evidence lie? And it really is incredible. So all week we've been talking about walking with Jesus, and particularly tonight, how do I handle doubt? So one of the biggest ways that I believe the devil has created doubt for us is to destroy the Bible, to destroy the existence of God by introducing evolution, which we heard was the first draft of The Origin of Species by Darwin, was written in 1844, the year 1844. And if we get rid of creation, we get rid of the creator, don't we, Emily?
0: Oh, there's so much, because, I mean, the Bible, the foundation of, you know, this world and our lives is all based on creation. So if you get rid of the creator, you get rid of creation and everything that involves, which is, you know, our lives. Mm. And, you know, our lives are for God as well. Like, he is the one that sustains us and that provides for us, and he gives our life purpose. And so, yeah, there's so much. So much.
1: So very clever. And we have to remember, I think I like to look through the lens of the fact it is the great controversy between Christ and Satan. So it's what I like to do is look through the lens of the great controversy, which is between Christ and Satan. And people, if we remember that, then we are not going to be deceived. It's just like if you get calls on your phone now, we're all aware it could be a scam if someone's asking your bank details or your name or your address. We know that. So I want everyone, I really encourage everyone to look at everything through the lens of the fact there are two sides. One is the purity and love of God, and the other is the great deceiver Satan, who has been to heaven and can never go back. His whole motive is to thwart anybody else going. He can't go, so he's trying to stop us. And I love the way Marius talked about all the details about creation and looking at the Bible. That was particularly interesting, wasn't it? He always went back to the Bible.
0: Yes, that's so true. And I think when we really take, you know, the Bible as God's word and as, you know, the authority, then that is when we will find answers to these questions. And, you know, if you look at the things of, you know, how the world tries to define things or explain things, then you're just going to be left in a very confusing state. But when you, you know, choose, which we do have to, we have to choose to make the Bible and to believe it as God's word completely, then, and immerse ourselves in that, then we can truly see what is going on in the clearest light, because the Bible and God knows everything that's going on. He knows the deceptions of the devil. And, you know, we don't always see these things, but when we ask God to, you know, to send his Holy Spirit to guide us, and when we spend that time in his word, you know, the Bible says that we can be the wisest of the wise.
1: Mm. And we have to pray for that. So, you know, it really is relational. That's what we need to do. We have to have a relationship with God, and then we will not be deceived. And our book tonight, listeners, is actually called The Messiah. And if you want to get this book, which shows the life of Christ, it's a contemporary version of the book you may have heard of, The Desire of Ages, which was written about 100 years ago, which is a wonderful book, which is by Ellen White, which is actually in the Library of Congress in the United States. But this particular one is a modern version of that, called The Messiah. And the number to call is 0488 80811. And the code for tonight is SA423. So that is SA423. And the number to call is 0488880811. So text in the code SA423 and you'll get that beautiful book called The Messiah, which really allows us to get to know Jesus Christ. And if we know him, we will love him and we will trust him. There has to be a relationship to do that.
0: Mm.
1: And in the book that we're dealing with all week, which we have given away recently, Steps to Christ, in chapter 12, which is what we were talking about earlier in the program, what to do with doubt. So in this book, we find out that doubt can come in many ways, and we've spent quite a bit of time dealing with one of the main things, which is evolution created huge doubt, which was very cunning. Yes. To get rid of creation, therefore you get rid of God, and then you get rid of the Bible, because what's the Bible? Just a book about some fake thing about somebody, you know, creating the world, which didn't happen because we're starting to believe evolution. So in this book, we find that God has given sufficient evidence for faith. And so to actually seek truth will actually grow our faith. And then there'll always be room for doubt. But God doesn't remove every mystery. If we wish to doubt, there are definitely opportunities to doubt. But what we want to do is as Emily said about the Bible, that beautiful quote, that spiritual things are spiritually discerned. We go to the Bible and we read what God is telling us there, and we start to unravel some of the mysteries. But, you know, just because there is a mystery doesn't, it's not evidence against truth. It just means if there are things we don't understand, then there are often human limitations that for our understanding, just as I used the illustration earlier in the program about an aeroplane, I don't understand it, but I do know it's real and it is flying.
0: And I think God wants us to seek those things out. So once we seek it out, we're focused on it. And then when we see it come to pass, then we will trust it.
1: Exactly. That's exactly right. It talks about in the Bible, the more we study, the more we will grow, because the Holy Spirit will be with us and it will build our faith. And it will also get to know God's character. And this is key, listeners. To understand God's character is understanding his word. So the better we know Jesus, the more confidence we have in the scripture. The trust grows through the relationship. And we know that's also to do with the Holy Spirit. For those who deny the Holy Spirit, it is actually essential for understanding spiritual truth, because he is the guide that is with us, the third Godhead, to spiritually know things that are spiritually discerned. We should always pray for the guidance of the Holy Spirit before we open the Bible, because otherwise we don't have that wonderful spiritual tutor with us.
0: Yes, yeah, that's right. Rules reminded me of a verse in Psalms chapter 18, verse 30, and it says, "As for God, his way is perfect and the word of the Lord is tried," which is another word for tested.
1: Mm.
0: So like what we were saying before, like God's word can be tested and proven to be true.
1: Mm.
0: And, you know, we've been talking about doubt. Well, God wants us to put him to the test.
1: He does.
0: And he will come through faithful.
1: He will. And he wants us to search us, especially with an open heart, people. Humility is the part of us that opens the door to truth. A proud heart looks for reasons to reject. It'd be like going on a date and you're like, oh, I'm not going to like this person. I've made my mind up before I've even met her or him. And we know that won't go well if you're just not even giving them a chance to get to know them, what they're like. So a humble heart, we know it seeks to learn and understand. And the Bible does reward earnest study, just like as if you were studying medicine or engineering or music or aviation. You're not going to go, well, medicine and engineering, music, that's rubbish. You can't do it. Well, what do? They spend years. Doctors spend 6+ years learning to be a doctor. The same with flying a plane or Emily playing your music. You've been playing the violin for 10 years. So don't just make decisions because everything isn't revealed to you instantly. Think about how you would look at anything in the world. You would give it time. You would put time into it, and there will be a reward out of it. And mainly, trust God's heart when you cannot trace his hand. We may not understand every providence, every trial, every mystery, but we can trust God who revealed himself at Calvary. And as Ellen White tells us in this beautiful book, Steps to Christ, the Bible begins not by proving God, but by declaring him through Scripture. God's identity as the Creator forms the basis of worship, obedience, and trust.
0: Amazing. So many amazing things there. And we wish that we could go on and keep sharing them, but we are coming to the close of our program. And so, Naomi, do you have a closing thought that you can leave with our listeners?
1: Yeah, there's a beautiful quote in the Acts of the Apostles, which was written by Ellen White, which is about the life of the Apostle Paul. And it says, "When kneeling in faith at the cross, he has reached the highest place to which man can attain." And what this tells us, that the greatest answer to doubt is not merely an argument, listeners. It is a person. When we get to know and come to Jesus Christ, we discover that the Creator of the stars is also the Savior who loves us with an everlasting love. And if we doubt, we know that comes from Lucifer. And so I just ask you, know that God is the true God by coming to his word and praying early in the morning, open the scripture, pray for the Holy Spirit. And we know that God is there to reveal his hand to us, because God knew this deception was coming. And that's why he tells us, especially, remember the Sabbath day to keep it holy. And I trust that as you go into the Sabbath hours now, you will be blessed.
0: Yeah, that's so, so beautiful. So friends, we just thank you so much for joining us on our program this evening, and we will look forward to next time on Eden to Eternity. And this is all about creation to restoration. And so until next time, rest in the promise in Matthew 11:28, "Come unto me and I will give you rest."
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Welcome back to your one-hour broadcast of music and readings from the Word of God, known as Sabbath Moods. It comes to you from the Rockingham Seventh-day Adventist Church here in Western Australia. Hello, everybody. I'm Erickson. Good to be with you today. Thank you for tuning in. And I've selected a number of readings and songs, both vocal and instrumental, under the theme of witness. The Bible says in Acts chapter 1, verse 8, "You shall receive power when the Holy Spirit comes upon you, and you shall be my witnesses." Those are the words of Jesus to his disciples before he went back to heaven. So we're going to focus on telling the story today, and I trust that as you're listening, you'll be blessed. Stay tuned.

That was an instrumental number entitled We've a Story to Tell to the Nations. This is Sabbath Moods on Faith FM 88.0, coming to you from the Rockingham Seventh-day Adventist Church. Is God real in your life? The next song says yes, He is real. I can feel Him in my soul. So I want to tell you about it.

Our first reading today comes from the Gospel of John, chapter 4. John chapter 4, I'm going to start reading at verse 5. So he, Jesus, came to a city of Samaria, which is called Sychar, near the plot of

ground that Jacob gave to his son Joseph. Now Jacob's well was there. Jesus, therefore, being wearied from his journey, sat thus by the well. It was about the sixth hour. A woman of Samaria came to draw water. Jesus said to her, "Give me a drink." For his disciples had gone away into the city to buy food. Then the woman of Samaria said to him, "How is it that you, being a Jew, ask a drink from me, a Samaritan woman? For the Jews have no dealings with Samaritans." Jesus answered and said to her, "If you knew the gift of God, and who it is who says to you, 'Give me a drink,' you would have asked him, and he would have given you living water." The woman said to him, "Sir, you have nothing to draw with, and the well is deep. Where then do you get that living water? Are you greater than our father Jacob, who gave us the well and drank from it himself, as well as his sons and his livestock?" Jesus answered and said to her, "Whoever drinks of this water will thirst again, but whoever drinks of the water that I shall give him will never thirst. But the water that I shall give him will become in him a fountain of water springing up into everlasting life." The woman said to him, "Sir, give me this water, that I may not thirst, nor come here to draw." Jesus said to her, "Go call your husband and come here." The woman answered and said, "I have no husband." Jesus said to her, "You have well said, 'I have no husband,' for you have had five husbands, and the one whom you now have is not your husband. In that you spoke truly." The woman said to him, "Sir, I perceive that you are a prophet. Our fathers worshipped on this mountain, and you Jews say that in Jerusalem is the place where one ought to worship." Jesus said to her, "Woman, believe me, the hour is coming when you will neither on this mountain nor in Jerusalem worship the Father. You worship what you do not know. We know what we worship, for salvation is of the Jews. But the hour is coming, and now is, when the true worshippers will worship the Father in spirit and in truth. For the Father is seeking such to worship him. God is spirit, and those who worship him must worship in spirit and in truth." The woman said to him, "I know that Messiah is coming, who is called Christ. When he comes, he will tell us all things." Jesus said to her, "I who speak to you am he." At this point his disciples came, and they marveled that he talked with the woman, yet no one said, "What do you seek?" or "Why are you talking with her?" The woman then left her water pot, went into the city, and said to the men, "Come, see a man who told me all things that I ever did. Could this be the Christ?" Then they went out of the city and came to him. Verse 39. And many of the Samaritans in that city believed in him because of the word of the woman who testified, "He told me all that I ever did." So when the Samaritans had come to him, they urged him to stay with them, and he stayed there 2 days. And many more believed because of his own word. Then they said to the woman, "Now we believe, not because of what you said, for we ourselves have heard him, and we know that this is indeed the Christ, the Savior of the world." And that's the whole idea, my friends. Witnessing, it's telling what God has done for you, something that he has accomplished in your life. You just tell it. You say, "This is what God has done for me."

Sabbath Moods on Faith FM with Erickson. Coming up, Lord, Send Me Anywhere, an instrumental piece, followed by You Shall Receive Power by the National Christian Choir. Stay tuned.

Let's go to the book of Acts, Acts chapter 8, verses 26 to 40, as we continue the theme of witness. Acts 8, 26 to 40. I'm reading from the New King James Version, and it says, "Now an angel of the Lord spoke to Philip, saying, Arise, and go toward the south along the road which goes down from Jerusalem to Gaza. This is desert. So he arose and went. And behold, a man of Ethiopia, a eunuch of great authority under Candace, the queen of the Ethiopians, who had charge of all her treasury and had come to Jerusalem to worship, was returning. And sitting in his chariot, he was reading Isaiah the prophet. Then the Spirit said to Philip, Go near and overtake this chariot. So Philip ran to him and heard him reading the prophet Isaiah and said, Do you understand what you're reading? And he said, How can I, unless someone guides me? And he asked Philip to come up and sit with him. The place in the scripture where he read was this, He was led as a sheep to the slaughter, and as a lamb before its shearers is silent, so he opened not his mouth. In his humiliation his justice was taken away, and who will declare his generation? For his life is taken from the earth. So the eunuch answered Philip and said, I ask you, of whom does this prophet say this? Of himself, or of some other man? Then Philip opened his mouth, and beginning at that scripture, preached Jesus to him. Now as they went down the road, they came to some water. And the eunuch said, See, here is water. What hinders me from being baptized? Then Philip said, If you believe with all your heart, you may. And he answered and said, I believe that Jesus Christ is the Son of God. So he commanded the chariot to stand still, and both Philip and the eunuch went down into the water, and he baptized him. Now when they came up out of the water, the Spirit of the Lord caught Philip away, so that the eunuch saw him no more, and he went on his way rejoicing. But Philip was found at Azotus, and passing through, he preached in all the cities till he came to Caesarea.

Oh, yes, I just love the sound of children singing. Tell the world that Jesus loves you. You're listening to Sabbath Moods here on Faith FM 88.0, a broadcast of the Rockingham Seventh-day Adventist Church. Coming up, I will sing of the mercies of the Lord, followed by the heralds doing Go Tell It on the Mountain. Stay tuned.

Well, our final reading for today comes from the book of Acts. Yes, again, the book of Acts. This time, chapter 16. I'm going to be reading from verse 11 all the way down to verse 34 in the New King James Version. You can follow as I read. It says, "Therefore, sailing from Troas, we ran a straight course to Samothrace, and the next day came to Neapolis, and from there to Philippi, which is the foremost city of that part of Macedonia, a colony. And we were staying in that city for some days. And on the Sabbath day, we went out of the city to the riverside, where prayer was customarily made. And we sat down and spoke to the women who met there. Now a certain woman named Lydia heard us. She was a seller of purple from the city of Thyatira, who worshipped God. The Lord opened her heart to heed the things spoken by Paul. And when she and her household were baptized, she begged us, saying, 'If you have judged me to be faithful to the Lord, come to my house and stay.' So she persuaded us. Now it happened as we went to prayer that a certain slave girl possessed of a spirit of divination met us, who brought her masters much profit by fortune-telling. This girl followed Paul and us and cried out, saying, 'These men are the servants of the Most High God, who proclaim to us the way of salvation.' And this she did for many days. But Paul, greatly annoyed, turned and said to the spirit, 'I command you in the name of Jesus Christ to come out of her.' And he came out that very hour. But when her masters saw that their hope of profit was gone, they seized Paul and Silas and dragged them into the marketplace to the authorities. And they brought them to the magistrates and said, 'These men, being Jews, exceedingly trouble our city, and they teach customs which are not lawful for us, being Romans, to receive or observe.' Then the multitude rose up together against them, and the magistrates tore up their clothes and commanded them to be beaten with rods. And when they had laid many stripes on them, they threw them into prison, commanding the jailer to keep them securely. Having received such a charge, he put them into the inner prison and fastened their feet in the stocks. But at midnight, Paul and Silas were praying and singing hymns to God, and the prisoners were listening to them. Suddenly, there was a great earthquake, so that the foundations of the prison were shaken, and immediately all the doors were open and everyone's chains were loosed. And the keeper of the prison, awaking from his sleep and seeing the prison doors open, supposing the prisoners had fled, drew his sword and was about to kill himself. But Paul called with a loud voice, saying, 'Do not harm yourself, for we are all here.' Then he called for a light, ran in, and fell down trembling before Paul and Silas. And he brought them out and said, 'Sirs, what must I do to be saved?' So they said, 'Believe on the Lord Jesus Christ, and you will be saved, you and your household.' Then they spoke the word of the Lord to him and all who were in his house. And he took them the same hour of the night and washed their stripes. And immediately he and all his family were baptized. Now when he had brought them into his house, he set food before them, and he rejoiced, having believed in God with all his household." Amazing story, don't you agree? Listen now to People Need the Lord.

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Hope you've been blessed by what we share here in terms of music and readings from the Word of God. Stay tuned, lots more to come. Our theme, Witness.

But our time has come to an end on Sabbath Moods for today, friends, on the theme of witness. I just want to encourage you, if God has done something in your life, tell it. Tell it wherever you go. Tell it to your friends, your neighbors, your loved ones. They need to hear it and to learn to trust in Jesus. So don't hold back. Share. Share what He has done for you. All right? Just let me invite you to join me next week, right here on Faith FM, same time, for another edition of Sabbath Moods. I hope that you have a lovely, wonderful, and blessed weekend, and I look forward to sharing this hour with you again next week. Until then, may God bless and keep you. Bye-bye.

0: Hi there, I'm Robbie Bergen, and I'm inviting you to join me each Monday morning for The Faith Experiment. 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I'll see you then.
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10: Welcome to Finding Truth with Pastor Jeff. Pastor Jeff, I was in the supermarket the other day and having a discussion with a lady, and she told me a very, very tragic story about her young daughter who has sadly passed away recently with leukemia. And her question was, will I ever see my child again?
11: Yeah, well, how tragic. There would be hardly a family that's not been affected by such stories. But let me assure every person that the Bible's answer to that is yes, yes, yes. We are going to see our loved ones again. Mm-hmm. And I'd just like to read a couple of scriptures from the Bible. The first is in 1 Corinthians chapter 15, and it says this: Behold, I tell you a mystery. We shall not all sleep, but we shall all be changed in a moment, in the twinkling of an eye, at the last trumpet. For the trumpet will sound, and the dead will be raised incorruptible, and we shall be changed. For this corruption must put on incorruption, and this mortal must put on immortality.
10: Oh, what a wonderful promise.
11: It is. And let me give you another one, this time in Thessalonians, where Paul says here, I don't want you to be ignorant, brethren, concerning those who have fallen asleep, lest you sorrow as others who have no hope. For if we believe that Jesus died and rose again, even so God will bring with him those who sleep in Jesus. For this we say to you by the word of the Lord, that we who are alive and remain unto the coming of the Lord will by no means precede those who have fallen asleep. I just want to cast our thinking back to that wonderful day. Imagine that the angels are there and they take the little children who have died and they place them in their mother's arms again.
10: Wow, what a joyous scene, miraculous scene.
11: Just amazing, a wonderful. And what about taking parents to their children who have died, and husbands and wives who've been separated by death? The resurrection is such a wonderful, wonderful teaching. And that's why all through the Bible, God refers to the resurrection as the blessed hope.
10: Because he doesn't want us to be apart, does he? He wants us all to be together.
11: Yeah, death is an enemy. And God wants to bring us all back together. And as we accept Jesus as our personal Saviour, when he returns, we know that we will see our loved ones again. What a blessed hope that is.
10: A very blessed hope. Thank you, Pastor Jeff. Thank you, everyone, for joining us on Finding Truth with Pastor Jeff.
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1: Hey, don't swipe. Be part of the hype. We are going to be talking about tools you can use online that can help organize your family. Now, who doesn't need help when it comes to the schedules that mums keep and dads, when it comes to having children, appointments, doctors? So what tips do you have in terms of using technology to help us organize our lives?
2: Yeah, I mean, technology's there for us to use, and it can definitely help us get more organized. I want to start with the simplest thing that we can do.
1: Please, I'm all ears.
2: I think using something like Google Calendar, because we're able to, you can put colors as labels on whose appointment it is. You're right. Able to have reminders that are able to then be sent to your phone. Or
1: so are these apps that you need to download, or can you just type into Google and get that facility on your phone?
2: You can download them. You can have them as an app on your phone. You can use them on your desktop. If you'd like to have Google Calendar then on your desktop, and you're able to just update and it will then share it across to calendars. Wow. Sometimes I forget that I've done this, so I'll open my husband's computer and wonder, why is my stuff on his computer? And then I remember that we've shared our calendars. Okay. So it makes it easier to then see what all the family members are doing.
1: That's so true, because sometimes, I guess, even as family members, we don't have time to sit down and talk about the details of what's happening in the coming weeks. So Google Calendar allows us to share.
2: Yeah,
1: as well.
2: So we can share our calendar.
1: Yes.
2: And then put reminders in there as well. So as you're putting things, you can even put them, make recurring events happening. So if, you know, every Tuesday someone has soccer practice, you just put every Tuesday that the soccer practice is coming up.
1: The struggle is definitely real when it comes to organizing ourselves. Like, gone are the days of writing notes and things like that. So what other tips do you have in terms of technology and how we can help?
2: Another app we can use, it's often used in the business world, but we can use it at home as well, as Trello.
1: Right.
2: So it basically sets up these, you can think of them as digital whiteboards, and there can be one topic for the entire family. You can mark things off when you're done with them. You think of them as little post-it notes, and they're going down in a long row.
1: Right.
2: And you can keep topics and pin different things onto those things as well. You can even use something like Pinterest to kind of start gathering ideas for your family that you want.
1: I love Pinterest.
2: Do you?
1: When it comes to recipes, yes.
2: Yeah, and just use it as a shared site that you can start gathering ideas for your family and what you want to do going forward. I think we've talked before on the show before about Cozy,
1: right,
2: and that it allows you to put calendars and schedules and to-do list all in one place. I do think when we're looking at some of these tools, especially the ones that are free, we just need to be careful about the terms and conditions.
1: Right.
2: So going through and reading through the privacy policies that they have there, the terms and conditions. If you think about it, if something is free, on the back end, someone's collecting a lot of data. So just make sure that you're able to agree with whatever all the rules are for a lot of these apps that they have. You know?
1: So some of these apps you have to pay for and some of them are free.
2: Yes, but just remembering to look at the terms and conditions to see what privacy you might be giving up, because data is the new currency. Everybody wants your data. So just be careful of that as you're using all of these tools to organize your family as well.
1: Thanks, Rach, for those great tips. Now, don't forget, you can get more of those awesome tips on our YouTube channel, Mums at the Table. 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

0: night. 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
2: G'day and thank you for listening. My name is Paul from Ballarat, and if you like the music you are hearing, then maybe you may like to come and pay a visit to my website, which is www.animo, and I'll spell that for you, ANAMOE.com.au. Thought for today: how often we tend to think that we are good, and perhaps that our good is good enough. But you know, the Bible gives to us each one a challenge that we are to prove that we are fit and able to receive the praise that we are good. You know, it is interesting the standard that the Bible places before us. And when you take an honest look at it, it all can become a little bit daunting. Do I measure up? You know, the fact is that while we all tend to look on the outside, the God of this whole world looks upon the heart. I'd like for you to consider the chapter in the Bible that is referred to as the love chapter, this being 1 Corinthians chapter 13. Take a moment to read the whole chapter and reflect upon what it is saying to your heart. But consider with me the following. In 1 Corinthians 13 and verse 1 I read, "Though I speak with the tongues of men and of angels, and have not charity, I am become as a sounding brass or a tinkling cymbal." You know, it is not a very good start to the chapter in dealing with love. But as you read on, it points out further what charity or love is not. But then it starts to point out what it really is all about. Consider with me the following. In 1 Corinthians chapter 13 verses 4 to 7 we read, "Charity suffereth long and is kind. Charity envieth not. Charity avoideth not itself, is not puffed up, doeth not behave itself unseemly, seeketh not her own, is not easily provoked, thinketh no evil, rejoiceth not in iniquity, but rejoiceth in the truth, beareth all things, believeth all things, hopeth all things, endureth all things." What a picture. What a picture we have of charity. You may be tempted to think that what is being asked of you is all too much. You cannot do it. It is beyond you. And you feel that maybe it is better for someone else to do the task. But the fact is that we are all challenged to reach up and to be that kind of person. To be that person that is kind and loving. To be that person who is there for the one who is down and feeling low. Just as Jesus is willing to come and to give his all for you, so today he expects you to do the same for others. To be there for the other person who needs a helping hand to get through the hardships of life. The Apostle John puts it so well. 1 John chapter 4 verse 11 we read, "Beloved, if God so loved us, we ought also to love one another." Dear friend, that is my challenge for you, that you should love one another just as God loves you. You know what a difference it would make to the world in which we live if we would all just do that. What do you think? Let us pray. Dear Father in heaven, just as you love us and gave the best of heaven for us, so may we also show love to those around about us, today and every day. In Jesus' name we pray this prayer. Amen. Take care, and until we meet again, may God keep you safe in his care. Bye for now.
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0: All of us need encouragement at times, and there are no better words for that purpose than those of Scripture. Don't you know? Haven't you heard? The everlasting God, the Lord, the Creator of the ends of the earth, does not tire nor grow weary. There's no searching of His understanding. He gives power to the faint, and to them that have no might, He increases strength. Even boys will tire and grow weary, and young men shall stumble and fall from exhaustion. But they that wait upon the Lord shall renew their strength. They shall mount up with wings as eagles. They shall run and not grow weary.
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2: You're listening to Tassie Encounters on Faith FM, and we're coming to you from Tasmania right across Australia. Each weekday at 9 a.m, you can hear what the Bible says about past, current and future events. You can learn how to study the Bible more effectively, get to know who God is, why we're here and where we're going. And you can experience personal encounters with Jesus. I'm your host, Jason Cook. And today, David Leo is back with us, finishing up our main discussion on the topic of kindness and truth on our short series, or should I say the episodes are short,
3: yes.
2: called Tassie Encounters Moments. So, David, this week we've been looking at this topic, kindness or truth, what's better? And I think we're sort of coming to the point that we need both kindness and truth.
3: Yep.
2: But we've been looking at the story of Jonah to help us. We started off with the U.S. election and how the Democrat Party and the Republican Party seem to have a different emphasis.
3: Yes.
2: One is more on the kindness and tolerance, and the other more on the truth and the facts and what have you. So we've been looking at the book of Jonah, and there's some really good lessons there. Well, for Jonah, I guess he learned some lessons on the way, but we can draw those lessons for ourselves as well. And you wanted to start us off today by recapping what Jonah perhaps said and learnt in – well, actually, we don't really know what he learnt, but I think it's clear what God was trying to teach him.
3: Correct. Yeah, I mean, if you want to talk about the U.S. elections and tribalism and things like that, Jonah definitely had that. You know, he was a son of a prophet. He was a Jew. Didn't like the Assyrians, and so there was definitely some tribalism there. But God asked him to go speak to them. He didn't. He tried to go the opposite direction on a ship. Sailors were at risk because a big storm came. His solution was, throw me off the ship, and everything should be fine. And when they did, they realized, well, Jonah's God must be strong because the storm calmed down. But Jonah got swallowed by a fish. Inside the fish, he relented and thought, I've done the wrong thing. God, you are strong. You're most powerful. You are merciful and just, and I should have listen to him in the first instance, and he gets spread out on dry land, and God asks him again, can you get a Nineveh? Tell the people that this place will be destroyed unless they repent. And they did repent after Jonah's preaching and teaching, and this upset Jonah very much, because if they repent, that means God's not going to destroy them. So as he sits outside watching, waiting for the destruction of the city, God doesn't destroy, and they have a conversation, and he's really angry. You know, as he's watching, he's getting burnt by the hot sun, and God provides a shade in the form of a plant. And as quickly as that plant came, it got taken away, and he got angry again. And twice, you know, the first time he said, God, just let me die because you're not destroying the city. And the second time he said it, the plant got taken away, and he said, just let me die. The sun and the wind is too much, and blah, blah, blah. And here's the last of the conversation. Oh, sorry, you're going to say something?
2: I was going to say some of that language almost comes into what's been happening with the U.S. elections. You know, you have all these people saying, oh, if this candidate wins, I'm going to leave the United States. And, you know, it's sort of catastrophic or catastrophizing.
3: Yes. Very dramatic, isn't it?
2: Yeah, very dramatic situations. And I think people struggle with the idea that if your adversary or your enemy, in inverted commas, somehow wins or
3: the end of your
2: has, in this case, in Nineveh, was saved, then it's hard for us to be happy about that if they're, you know, if that's our enemy, so to speak.
3: That's a huge lesson in itself, isn't it, Jason?
2: Yeah.
3: Imagine, I'll struggle with it. I can't think of enemies off the top of my head, but it is hard to celebrate for your enemy.
2: You know? God's actually
3: teaching him to do this. And so in the conversation, the last three verses in the book, in the story, in the Bible, it says, but God said to Jonah, do you do well to be angry for the plant? So God's question, you know, like, you're angry about Nineveh being saved. And now God can get to the hypocritical, you know, as you said, the duality of our sinful nature.
2: Yeah.
3: Are you sure you want to be angry about the plant?
2: Yeah.
3: and he said, yes, I do well to be angry enough to die. And the Lord
2: is not changing his attitude. He's being a bit stubborn there.
3: Very stubborn. And the Lord said, you pity the plant for which you did not labor, nor did you make it grow, which came into being in the night and perished in the night. And should not I pity Nineveh, that great city in which there are more than 120,000 persons who do not know their right hand from their left, and also much cattle? And he asks this question, but I think behind God's question is, shouldn't you also pity 120,000 people instead of one plant?
2: It's interesting he puts in there the cattle as well, so it seems like God even cares about the animals.
3: Yeah, he's counting them all, isn't he?
2: Yeah.
3: And the story ends here. We don't know what the response from Jonah was. We don't know whether Jonah went, yeah, you're right, or, you know, he just put a snout and went, how dare you be just and merciful.
2: That's it. That's where the chapter finishes.
3: That's right. And for any listener and for any person that reads this chapter, the question is left up to you as well. You know, like, is it correct right now that you're angry at your car because, you know, it's suddenly, the gearbox is suddenly playing up?
2: Angry at that work colleague who's got the promotion that you thought you deserved.
3: Wow, that's getting close to home, isn't it? Yeah. Is it right to be angry about that when there's a bigger picture to this? You are part of a bigger picture. In fact, when you get to know just a little bit about Jesus and his love and his mercy, wow, man, you imagine telling others about that, lest your enemies. But the point we're trying to make here, so like the question's left with you at the end of the story, the question's left with you. What about you? You know, where are you going to, in looking into God's ability to exercise truth and kindness, what are you going to do about it? In fact, we're going to look at Ephesians 4, verse 15. What's the counsel we get from Ephesians 4, 15, Jason?
2: It says, rather speaking the truth in love, we are to grow up in every way into him who is the head, into Christ.
3: Speaking truth in love.
2: Yeah.
3: That can be a tall order sometimes, right? One of the points we're trying to make, one of the points if you haven't picked up yet, is it is easier to accept truth and speak truth when the other person knows that you are loving and kind towards them.
2: Yeah.
3: When you're in that type of relationship, it's much easier to accept the truth. When somebody is looking out for your best interest, they're going to tell you, hey, Dave, thing that you've been, you're doing, you know, actually it hurts that person. So those words you're using, and I wouldn't even know, you know, like, oh, okay. Oh, but that person is hoping that me and the other person can have a good relationship. So I accept that. You know, if it's my wife telling me, easy for me to accept that. You know, it's because we're looking out for our best interest, but it's not always an easy task, is it?
2: It's not. And I think sometimes when people say things that stir our emotions up quite strongly, I think I've learned, and I think this is a good thing. You tell me what you think, but I've learned to analyze my feelings and emotions first before I react and say, why am I feeling upset about this?
3: Yes, yes.
2: Is there actually some truth in what they're saying?
3: Yeah.
2: Because it might actually be not something that they're saying wrong, but it might be something about me that actually needs some investigation.
3: Yeah, so don't respond straight away. Just take it on the chin.
2: Is there any truth? Yeah, now, if there's no truth in it, you can let it go.
3: Yeah.
2: But if there is truth in it, then, okay, let's have a look at it and let's be humble enough to say, you know, thank you for actually bringing that to my attention.
3: Yeah, yeah. And when it does stir up the emotion, you know something's up, don't you? There is something there. But you're talking about a friend that you knew that came into a church environment.
2: Well, this is somebody who grew up in going to church and then had not attended. But she said to me that she doesn't really like going to church, and I don't think she's currently attending. But the message was that whenever she went to a church and listened to the message that was preached, she always felt that the preacher was speaking specifically to her, and that made her feel uncomfortable or a bit guilty. And so she'd rather stay away from church because she didn't want the truth to be, I guess, you know, that passage that says that when the light enters, it exposes, you know, things in the darkness. So we don't like our dirty laundry being exposed.
3: Sure.
2: And when we read the Bible, sometimes it's a little bit uncomfortable because it exposes stuff about our nature, which is not always good.
3: Yeah, and so the missing part to your friend, right, is that she had not come to an understanding of the goodness and the mercy that God has.
2: Exactly.
3: That she would understand that, hey, I'm looking out for your best interest. Mm. I mean, when we come to know Jesus that way, he could say some things that, you know, I mean, one of the big things for me when I was a kid was no one said this to me. No one actually said this to me, but they said the strong impression was you need to cut your friends. That's not a good influence on you. And that was hard.
2: Mm.
3: But I allowed God to do that because I knew he was looking out for our best interest. So not only is it good for in our relationships and on earth to be kind and compassionate to one another in order to be able to speak truth and love, come to an understanding that that's what God's doing with us.
2: Yeah.
3: He's a loving, compassionate God, and when he speaks the truth, it's for our best interest.
2: Absolutely, and I think we need to make that a priority, to make sure that people know that we actually do care about them, that we do love them. And if we are going to say something, make sure that the relationship is
3: solid,
2: and that we are aware of what we're seeing here.
3: Can we read this?
2: Yeah, we have one more verse in Psalm 85:10, which says, "Mercy and truth are met together; righteousness and peace have kissed each other."
3: Where does that happen? Where is that demonstrated?
2: Well, I think that's perfectly demonstrated in the cross.
3: Amen. Yep, right on.
2: The sacrifice of Jesus as he died for us.
3: Yeah, there's mercy and truth, justice.
2: Yeah.
3: Right there, yeah.
2: Absolutely. So, okay, thank you, David. We've got a program coming up in the next episode where someone else will be looking at this same topic and maybe share some different thoughts on it. And so join us in our next episode for that. But we've got our book offer to tell you about today and our question, and hopefully we can share these questions on air tomorrow. Our question is, what challenges you more, being kind or being truthful? Obviously, we've learnt this week that we need to be both. 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
2: Our book offer today is called Decisive Encounters, and it's by Roberto Bedinas. Life is a journey full of surprises, emotions, possibilities, and encounters. Some of these encounters, whether sought or unexpected, can change the trajectory of our lives. They are decisive encounters. Jesus did not leave anyone unmoved. All the encounters with him were decisive. In this book, Dr. Roberto Bedinas talks about these encounters as well as their distinct nuances recorded in the scriptures. The story of one decisive encounter is still missing. That is yours with Jesus, and that's the one to be written by you. So we'd encourage you to text in the code TEM01 to claim that book offer today. Text it in to 0488 880 891. Well, thank you for joining us, and do tune in to our next episode where we look at this same topic from perhaps a slightly different perspective. As we go out now, this is Peyton Brown with He Will Comfort You. 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
9: I'd like for us to get straight into the text concerning the story of Nicodemus. It's only found in one place, and that's in the Gospel John. And we're looking at John chapter 3, starting in verses 1 and 2. The Bible says, "There was a man of the Pharisees named Nicodemus, a ruler of the Jews. The same came to Jesus by night and said unto him, Rabbi, we know that thou art a teacher come from God. For no man can do these miracles that thou doest, except God be with him." Who is Nicodemus? What do we know about him? Well, the Bible said there that he was a Pharisee. But he wasn't just any ordinary Pharisee. The Bible says that he was a ruler of the Jews. Now, who are the Pharisees? In our modern day, when people calls you a Pharisee, it's not a good thing. But actually, Pharisees were well respected in the Old Testament and even into the early part of the New Testament whilst Jesus was alive. They were the members of the Jewish sect that was noted for strict obedience to Jewish traditions. And so he's a religious leader, and he is also a ruler of the Jews. So he wasn't just any religious leader. He had a high position in the Jewish nation, an honored member of the National Council. This is the sort of person that came to Jesus that evening, rich and learned. And yet he comes to Jesus by night. Why? Well, maybe he was scared of being seen in public because of the status that he had. And then he's coming to Jesus, who's this humble carpenter who had no religious education in the schools of the rabbis. And here is this man who's meant to be the pastor of pastors. At least he was definitely a pastor if he was living today. But It would have been humiliating for someone of his stature to be seen with Jesus, never mind coming to ask him questions or quote-unquote interview him, right? Maybe he just didn't want to set a bad example because Jesus wasn't openly accepted yet. But look at how he addresses Christ. If we go to that text, it says there in verse 2, "Rabbi, we know that thou art a teacher come from God. For no man can do these miracles that thou doest, except God be with him." It seems like he's being polite. It seems like he's being formal. It seems like he's trying to make a good impression on Christ by addressing him as rabbi, as teacher. But actually, it's quite the contrary, because that's all he calls Jesus. He just acknowledges him as rabbi. So even though his words are trying to praise Jesus, it really shows unbelief. He does not acknowledge Jesus to be the Messiah, the Son of God, except he just calls him a teacher. However, instead of getting annoyed by that sort of remarks or that sort of greeting, Jesus, he cuts to the chase. This is what we read in John chapter 3 and verse 3. "Jesus answered and said unto him, Verily, verily, I say unto thee, except a man be born again, he cannot see the kingdom of God." Jesus tells Nicodemus that he has to be born again. And maybe right now you don't know what that means. And maybe even Nicodemus did not know what that meant when Jesus said it to him. And, you know, we'll figure out in a minute. But there is one thing that when you look at John 3 verse 3, that is very clear that Jesus implies when he replies to Nicodemus, he says what? That you're not born again, and unless he is, he cannot even see the kingdom of heaven. So what is Jesus really telling Nicodemus? He's telling him, Nicodemus, you are lost. You cannot, in your present state, see the kingdom of heaven. And that was probably pretty startling news, especially for Nicodemus, a man of his stature. Remember, he's not just any ordinary Pharisee. He wasn't just any ordinary pastor. He was the pastor of the pastors. He was someone high in rank in the church. He was a leader. And Jesus is pointing at him and telling him, "You are lost." What a shock it must have been to his system. I wonder what Jesus would tell me if he was sitting across the table from me this evening. But, you know, sometimes when people tell you shocking news, when people kind of shock your senses, especially when you're trying to be nice, when you're the one that's seeking this interview with them, you know, we react in crazy ways. We say silly things. And this is exactly what happened with Nicodemus. Let's continue. So Jesus says, you got to be born again. You can't see the kingdom of heaven in your current state. And then in verse 4, this is what Nicodemus says. How can a man be born when he's old? Can he enter the second time into his mother's womb and be born? It's not that Nicodemus didn't know what Jesus was referring to. Christ, he was being pointed to him, but he was telling him he was lost. And so Nicodemus, he was feeling irritated. His pride was touched and cut, and it was rising up, and he responds with this illogical response. How can a man go back into his mother's womb and be born again, Jesus? How is that possible? He was acting dumb. But his response really just showed how much he was struggling with what Jesus was telling him and his assessment of him. Christ, he wasn't being respectful as his position of as a ruler, and he didn't respect the fact that he came out to look for Christ. He wasn't being hospitable. Nicodemus was shocked, and his response showed it. But Jesus doesn't entertain his response. He doesn't go, Nicodemus, why would you say such a silly thing, right? He doesn't even entertain the response that Nicodemus says to him in verse 4, and he just simply presses home the point even more that he says in verse 3. We're now reading in verse 5. Jesus answered, Verily, verily, I say unto thee, except a man be born of water and of the Spirit, he cannot enter into the kingdom of God. Jesus makes it very clear, just in case you did not understand Nicodemus before, there is now no more misunderstanding at all. You got to be born of water and of the Spirit. If not, you cannot enter into the kingdom of heaven. And he's not trying to teach a class what it means to be born again. He's looking at Nicodemus. There's no one else. The disciples, we don't know if they were sitting there in their presence. Most likely not. It would have been too humiliating for Nicodemus. So Jesus makes it very clear. He's only speaking to Nicodemus, and he says, Nicodemus, you are lost. In the present state, in the present condition you're in, if you are not born of water and of the Spirit, you cannot enter into the kingdom of God. And in verse 3, it says you can't even see it. Never mind enter into it. So, Nicodemus, who are you trying to teach? This is a humbling experience to Nicodemus. This is a man who's religious, religiously inclined, meant to be one of the religious leaders of the nation. And Jesus is stating a fact that should not apply to a man of his stature and position who is meant to be teaching religious principles to people. But he says, Nicodemus, you are lost through and through. But friends, what we want to look at this evening is how Nicodemus's assessment applies to us. When Jesus looked at Nicodemus, we have to ask ourselves, can we see the kingdom of heaven? Can we enter into the kingdom of heaven? Am I born of water and of the Spirit that I can enter in? Not that we're trying to have any righteousness by works and work our way to heaven, but this is what Christ said. Unless these two experiences apply to your life, you're very far from the kingdom of heaven. Friends, what does it mean to be born of water? Let's begin there. And this one is very simple. It's water baptism. And that's just half the equation, you know. The water part was very clear because John the Baptist was already baptizing people, you see. And so we don't know if Nicodemus was baptized, but definitely he understood the concept. He knew about water baptism. He knew the application of water, even in the sanctuary and what it represented, because there was a big laver that held water there and they had to wash their hands and their feet, you see. And so the water part, very easy. But you see, that's just half of the equation. Born of water, and then also what? Born of the Spirit. What does it mean to be born of Spirit? Let's go to a few texts, shall we? Let's start in Titus chapter 3 and verse 5. Titus chapter 3 verse 5, the Bible says this, not by works of righteousness which we have done, but according to his mercy he saved us by the washing of regeneration and renewing of the Holy Ghost, which is the Holy Spirit. So, what does the Holy Ghost do? What does the Holy Spirit do when we are born of the Spirit? Do you see a key word here? It is the word renewing. Renewing. When you renew something, you make something new again. Something that became old, now we're making new again. That's what the word RE means. We've done it before, now it's got to happen again. So we are renewed by the Holy Spirit. But what does renewing have to do with us? Why do we have to be renewed? Let's go to another text concerning the Holy Spirit. Psalms 51 and verse 10. Create in me a clean heart, O God, and renew a right spirit within me. Here, that word renew is connected with another word. It's create. Create in me a clean heart. Something that we never had before. Now God wants to implant in us a clean heart. And that is done through the operation of the Holy Spirit. Renewing, creating. God, he wants to give us a clean heart. The baptism is the outward water baptism, that is. He wants to baptize us with water and of the Spirit. He doesn't want just us to be born of water. That's not enough. We have to be born of the Spirit. And really, the water baptism is really the outward symbol of what's taking place in the heart. Just as the marriage ceremony should be the outward symbol when we have this big feast that's coming up, right? And a wedding and all of that. That's just the outward symbol of what should be taking place in the heart between two people. And so it is with born of water and born of the Spirit. Baptism and the work of the Spirit in the heart. And why is the heart so important? Why the heart? That it has to be created new and renewed. Well, in Job chapter 14 and verse 4, the Bible says, "Who can bring a clean thing out of an unclean? Not one." You see, all of us were unclean, friends. Romans chapter 8 and verse 7 continues, "Because the carnal mind is enmity against God, for it is not subject to the law of God, neither indeed can be." When the Bible refers to the mind, it's referring to the heart, not this heart that pumps blood. That just keeps us alive. There's nothing wicked, moral about it. You see that? So what the Bible is trying to tell us here, when God, He wants to make us be born of the Spirit, He wants to work upon the heart, the mind. This is where we have our issues. We make God an enemy when we have a carnal mind. Look what else the Bible says in Matthew 15:19 about our heart. "For out of the heart proceed" what? "Evil thoughts, murders, adulteries, fornications, thefts, false witness, blasphemies." The problem with the human race is a problem not of the heart that pumps blood, but of the heart of whence all our thoughts and imaginations come. And friends, unless that is changed, unless that is created anew in Christ Jesus, unless it is renewed by the washing of regeneration, the Holy Spirit, it doesn't matter how many times you're baptized in the water, that will not help you. There's no such thing as holy water. There's no such thing as water that is so different from the rest of the world that it has power just by dipping yourself into it and coming out. It will make you a perfect person. There's no such thing like that. Just as there's no such thing as if you have the grandest wedding on earth and spend $1 million on your wedding, it will guarantee you a good marriage the rest of your life. There's no such thing. It's just symbolic. We got to look beyond the water. We got to read into the symbol of what Christ wants to do in each of our hearts. The fountain of our hearts must be purified if our works and actions are to change. And the only way for that to happen, we got to be born of the Spirit. But let's keep reading. Let's come back to John chapter 3 and let's keep going. Verse 6. "That which is born of flesh is flesh, and that which is born of the Spirit is spirit. Marvel not that I said unto thee, ye must be born again. The wind bloweth where it listeth, and thou hearest the sound thereof, but canst not tell whence it cometh and whither it goeth. So is everyone that is born of the Spirit." You see, friends, in verse 3, when Nicodemus first comes to Christ, Jesus just simply says what? You got to be born again. And then in verse 5, he says you got to be born of water and of the Spirit. But then from verse 6 to 8 that we just read, what does Jesus focus on? Did you notice? In verse 6, at the very end, he says what? That which is born of Spirit. He doesn't talk about water. He says that which is born of the Spirit is Spirit. And then in verse 8, he illustrates what it means to be born of the Spirit. It's like the wind. So Christ, he assumes, and I think it's a good assumption because he knows everybody knew what born of water is. But it's possible to be baptized by water. It's possible to be baptized into the church. It's possible to have been there for 20 years and never been born of the Spirit. Do you see that, friends? What does it mean to be born of the Spirit? Well, it has to do with our heart. But how does God change us? How does He make us new? How does He make us perfect? How can He create in us a clean heart and renew a right spirit within us? How can He renew our mind so that the old man passes away and the new man, it comes out new, created in Christ, just like Jesus? How? We don't know how. That's why in verse 8, it talks about the wind, the mystery of the wind. And not that being born again is a mystery. No, we're going to look at this deeper, but how God does it, we don't know. All you can see is the effects of the wind. It blows where it listeth. You can hear the sound of it, but you don't know where it's coming from, and you don't know where it's going. No one can explain the movements of the wind, that it blows past you, it goes past you, it turns around and comes back. Do you know that? Nobody knows. But the fact is this, you can feel its effects, you can see it. And so we can know, we can take a litmus test of our life. We can look in the mirror and we can understand whether we are born of spirit. The effects are obvious. And like the wind, the Holy Spirit, it works in the same way. We just can't explain it, how the Holy Spirit works. But you know, when you look at the mirror, you can understand whether you are born of the Spirit or not. Why? The life is different. Man is changed. The drunkard, he becomes sober. The wife beater, he becomes a loving husband. The curse words, they're put away.

get on this path to being born of the Spirit, that part is made very clear. So let's look at that, okay? Because friends, look, it's possible to be born of water, but not be born of Spirit. And this is why, you know, rebaptism is important sometimes. Because some people say, well, I was sincere, but yes, but you can be sincerely wrong. And even though you were baptized before, you might need to get rebaptized again. Because you might have never, ever, ever understood what being born of Spirit is. And so the being born of water, it was just a symbol, but you never understood it. The heart, I should point here, was never changed. But how, friends? How can we be born of Spirit? If you look in the mirror this evening and you realize that your works, the life that you're living, doesn't match up to God and His standard, then you need to be born of the Spirit. But how? How can we be born of Spirit? Two steps, or two ways, I should say, not that they're different, but you got to combine these two steps together. And it's not one comes before the other. It's 1A and 1B. They're really, you should do these two in tandem together. Let's go to the Bible. Let's start with Ephesians chapter 6, verse 17. And take the helmet of salvation and the sword of the Spirit, which is what? The Word of God. The sword of the Spirit is the Bible. And so to be born again, you got to be born of water, that's baptism. But you have to be born of the Bible. What does that mean? Is there any other biblical evidence for this? Absolutely. Let's go to another text. 1 Peter 1:23. Being born again, not of corruptible seed, but of incorruptible, by the word of God, which liveth and abideth forever. Do you see that? We got to be born of what? The Word of God, which liveth and abideth forever. It is the Word of God that we have to have interaction with. It's the Bible, the Holy Scriptures, the number one book bestseller in the world, and yet the most neglected book in the whole world. You know, friends, it is through the Bible that God speaks light into our hearts. He creates pure thoughts to replace the bad and the evil thoughts. He changes our hearts and minds through the power of His Word. Friends, it is possible to go to church every week and not be born of the Spirit. It's possible to participate in church activities and not be born of the Spirit. It's possible to even lead out in church and grow up in a Christian home and not be born of the Spirit. And I'm not saying that to point to anybody that's listening. That's me. I grew up in a Christian home. But the first 20, 21 years of my life, I was never born of the Spirit. My works, the way I lived my life, the words that came out of my mouth, the thoughts that I was thinking, they were not of Christ. They were all of the world. It's possible to be in a Christian home, go to church every week. And that's one thing that my parents were good at. They made sure that we never missed church. Oh, they were faithful friends. But me, I just went. I had no choice. And it's possible to be at church every week, yet never born of the Spirit. Unless you have an interaction with the Word of God, the possibility to be born of the Spirit is as much as possible as a plant to grow without water. What am I trying to say, friends? It's an impossibility. You can't be born of the Spirit without the Word of God. Do you see that? It's impossible. I've gone to church all my life, and I never really started reading the Bible until I was the age of 20. Look, I had a Bible before. I was baptized at the age of 17, which in many people's eyes is probably late, you know, growing up. But even though I was baptized, I was never born of the Spirit. Even though I brought my Bible to church, I never read it. I never did. I knew where the books of the Bible were. Matthew, Mark, Luke, John. I can repeat the whole 66 books of the Bible back to front, you know. But I never knew Jesus. I never knew about the words that were written in there. I remember when we had a church camp when I was young. I remember they had a quiz on the book of Genesis. And man, I hated reading. And Genesis has 50 chapters. I struggled.
And I still remember when they gave the quiz, and it was a trivia, you know.

0: I think there were three groups. I didn't get a single question right. I knew about the Bible, but I never read it. I took part in church activities, in cell group, in playing the piano. I was even the youth leader. Do you know that? And I drove people around. I was in church choir. I joined all these activities that good Christian young people should do, but I never, ever understood what it meant to have devotional life. I never understood what it meant to read the Bible. It was just something I never did. And as a result, I was never born again. Friends, look, it's possible to play church, and that's what I'm saying. That's what I'm saying. But that's not what helps you to see the kingdom of heaven. I'm not saying that the pastor never preached truth. I'm not saying that the people that were in cell groups, they never taught the Bible. No, it's just my mind wasn't there. When I was at church, what was I doing? I took the bulletin, you know, the piece of paper that tells you, you know, what's coming next in church service and what's going to happen next week and the tithe and all this information. I'll take that and fold ships and paper planes and cranes, you know, the birds you make out of, it's like origami. That's what I was doing. Or I was thinking about what to do after church or what to do when the sun sets and what we can do that night with the youth. And it was, you know, I wasn't daydreaming thinking about my work or my assignments or the girl that I liked. You know, I wasn't dreaming about all those things. It was good things, but the Word of God never just sunk in at all. You see, friends, born again is intentional. You have to take time aside to read the Word of God, to study it, to meditate on it, not just listen to it while you're driving, or while you're cooking, or while you're exercising, or while you're, you know, doing your chores and scrubbing the toilet or vacuuming or mopping. It's intentional time with Jesus, allowing him to replace your thoughts with his, your ways with his ways, your character with his character. Nicodemus, he was a Pharisee, a ruler of the Jews. He never read the Bible. He knew about it, just as many of us, we don't need to read the Bible to know John 3:16 and quote it off the top of our heads, right? In fact, we're going to look at this in a minute. But then what did Nicodemus teach? Look at this. Matthew 15:1-3. Then came to Jesus scribes and Pharisees. You see Pharisees there? Which were of Jerusalem, saying, why do thy disciples transgress the tradition of the elders? For they wash not their hands when they eat bread. But he answered and said unto them, why do ye also transgress the commandment of God by your tradition? You see, that's all the Pharisees and Nicodemus knew. It was the tradition of the Jews. He didn't understand the truth. He understood tradition, and he just regurgitated from the schools of the rabbinical schools, right, where he was taught is this is how it is, and that's what it is. That's what tradition is. Sometimes it doesn't even need to make sense. It's just we've done it this way all our lives, and we've done it this way for the past 500 years. Who are you to come think that you're any different to change our ways? If my father and my great-grandfather and my great-great-great-great-great-grandfather did it, it's good enough for me. And many times we don't question tradition. But that's all Nicodemus knew. He was a Pharisee of Pharisees, a pastor. And yet Jesus saw through all of that. And he saw that he never spent time in that which mattered. The Word of God. The Bible. So friends, we got to spend time there. It's got to be intentional time. But secondly, how else can we be born of the Spirit? Let's go to another text. Luke 11:13. If ye then, being evil, know how to give good gifts unto your children, how much more shall your heavenly Father give the Holy Spirit to them that ask him? Friends, how do we receive the Holy Ghost that we can be born of the Spirit? We got to ask. We got to pray. And that's what it is. It's intentional time in reading the Bible and spending time in prayer. Not just simply because you're standing there ready to eat. No, friends. If you want to change, if you want to be different, if you want to be more stable in life, if you don't want to be always allowing your emotions to get the better of you. If you want to be able to grow in grace and faith, if you want to have a stronger character in the Lord, if you want to be loving and patient and kind and gentle and all these good things, you got to spend intentional time in His Word and in prayer. Our alone time with God, friends, this is where the rubber meets the road. This is where true Christianity begins. So do you know why we struggle? We struggle with all these things. It's because our eyes are set on worldly things. Our eyes are set on all the things of that are just contrary to God or that distract our attention. And it's not because we don't want to be good. It's just we live in this age of distraction, you see. We're not spending time where it really matters. Friends, if we want a new heart, if we want to be born again, it has to be intentional. You got to make a decision. You got to make an appointment with Jesus. We have to go back to Jesus and ask Jesus to help us. Help me to be born again of the Spirit and not just of water. As we spend that time with Christ, the Word of God is making impressions upon our hearts. And at the point that a person changes, decides to give up a cherished idol or sin, it's not because of they themselves. It's the Holy Spirit that's working upon their hearts and wooing them to Christ. And the truth is making an impression upon their hearts and convicting them of sin. When people respond to appeals of preachers, it's not the preacher, but the Holy Spirit that is working, you know that? Sometimes we go to these conferences or we go to these seminars or we go for these different sermons that we listen and maybe sometimes the young person gets up and stands there and listens to the sermon and they come back and tell their mom, I want to be a missionary or I want to go to Bible school. And the mom thinks that the preacher must have done something. They must have put something in the water. Someone must have been pushing them forward, making them want to quit school or quit their job and go and serve Jesus. But friends, we got to be careful because the Holy Spirit makes impressions upon their hearts. And you can never go wrong serving Jesus. Anything good that turns us to Christ, that is the Holy Spirit wooing us and leading us and pulling us. But Nicodemus, he was shocked. And you know what he said? John 3, 9 and 10. Nicodemus answered and said unto him, how can these things be? Jesus answered and said unto him, art thou a master of Israel and knowest not these things? He had no idea what it meant to be born again. He probably had never spent but a few moments with Christ in the Scriptures. Tradition had blinded his eyes. His whole Christian life had just about been forms and traditions. Nicodemus's world has just been shaken by Christ and he's left speechless. But now Christ tries to deepen his understanding of how he can be born again. Look at this. John chapter 3, 14 and 15 now. And as Moses lifted up the serpent in the wilderness, even so must the Son of Man be lifted up, that whosoever believeth in him should not perish, but have eternal life. You see, Nicodemus was familiar with this story. He knew what Jesus was talking about when the Israelites were dying from the sting of fiery serpents that came and bit them in the wilderness. God instructed Moses to make a brazen serpent and put it on a pole and gave this simple instruction. He said to the people, if you look at it, you'll be healed and you'll live. That was it. As simple as it sounded, many people did not look. As simple as it sounded, as easy as it was to do, many people did not look. It sounded too simple. That was the problem. All they had to do was look and live. Some might have questioned the efficacy, the power of this brazen serpent. How can I look at this pole and this serpent and be healed? Never heard of such a thing. Others demanded a scientific explanation, but no explanation was given. They just had to accept the word of God. To them through Moses, they just had to look and live. That's all they had to do. But many people perish because they just refused to lift up their heads and look. And then Christ repeats the lesson, you know, John 3:16. For God so loved the world that he gave his only begotten Son, that whosoever believeth in him should not perish, but have everlasting life. Did you notice what the difference was between John 3:14 and 15 and John 3:16? You see, in verse 15, it is very similar to what we see in verse 16, right? That whosoever believeth in him should not perish, but have eternal life. But there is the word believe again. But we understand from verse 14 and 15 that that word believe is connected to just what? Look. Looking. All you have to do is look to Jesus and you will live. Well, where do we find Jesus? Where do you find Jesus today? It's not me, it's not the pastor, it's not anybody that's of rank. It's not your mom or dad. Where do you find the clearest picture of Jesus? It's the Bible. And the only one that can really give us a true representation today is the Holy Spirit. He's the only one that can dwell in us and help us to be like Jesus. All you need to do is look and live. All you need to do is look to Jesus. All you need to do is look to the Bible. It's not complicated, friends. It's not difficult. You don't have to climb the highest mountain. You don't need to go down to the deepest valley to find Jesus there. Right now, where you are, in your room, in your car, you can just stop. The side of the road, all you need to do is look and live. That's all. It really is that simple. Salvation really is that simple. But many people are not looking. That's all. What does it mean to be born of the water and the Spirit, especially the Spirit, is devotional time. Just look at the Bible. Just spend time with Jesus. Is it really that difficult? It is in this generation. I'll admit there are days that I wake up late and the first thought of my mind has not been Christ. Jesus, he is the author and finisher of our faith. But he wants to be the best of our time. He wants to be first and last. He wants to be the beginning and the ending of our time as well. Christ, he's telling us, if you want to be saved, if you want to see the kingdom of heaven, if you want to enter into the kingdom of heaven, all you need to do is look. If you seek me and search for me with all your heart, you'll find me. All you need to do is look. Friends, you want to grow in Christ? You want to go beyond a formal religion? You know, people out there say, oh, religion is, it's horrible. It's created all these wars. Yeah, it's those people that are like Nicodemus, who are religious leaders, but have never understood what it meant to be born of the Spirit. If you want to go beyond that, you want to have meaning in your Christian life, meaning when you go to church, you got to start with Christ. You have to find Jesus first in your morning devotions, in your walk with Christ, because he's the one that gives meaning. He's the one that gives motivation. He's the one that gives fulfillment in it all. He's the one that helps us to understand why sacrifice is all worth it. It's not found in the doing in and of itself. You can't replicate a good marriage and do all the good things if you don't love the person that you're married to. And so it is with the religion. It can't have any meaning unless you understand who that person is and why you're making all these sacrifices, friends. But it's got to start right there this evening. Look and live. It really is that simple. Theologians are the ones that have made it complicated. But, you know, we're at the end of the year already. Less than a week, we're in the new year. If there's any New Year's resolution that you got to make, It's looking and living. It's spending time more in His Word. This pandemic has made us all have more free time. You don't have to travel. You don't have to, and by mean, when I say travel, you don't have to travel to work. That takes up time. And maybe, you know, some of you are saying, I've been more busy. I've been more busy too. But I have had areas of time where I have been more free to do other things that have made me more busy, you see. But all of us have had time to look. To look to Jesus, the author and the finisher of our faith. And it's not even about a New Year's resolution. Don't wait for 6 days to pass before you say, Christ, I'm going to decide now. I want you to decide this evening, friends. No more formal religion. No more just a form of it. You want to have meaning and understanding as to why you serve Jesus. Why you do all these things, no matter how tired you are, no matter how much sacrifice it requires, there's got to be a reason behind it. And you got to know that reason. Today, you got to look and live. I want to challenge some of you. You've been hesitant about having Bible studies. And you know, why do some people need to have Bible studies? It's because you don't have time to look and live for yourself. You don't. If you did, you'd be on fire for Jesus. But friends, I want to challenge you. If you don't know where to start, and you're in KL, I'm sorry, I cannot serve the whole world and whoever else is watching from whichever country, I'm sorry, I really am. But we have Bible workers here in KL, and we're willing to come out to you. If you're in Klang, we'll drive all the way there. Just so that you can have an opportunity to look and to live. It's not about joining a church. It's not about any of that. It's so that you can know Jesus. And we will come to you. But you got to be willing to make that time. Friends, what will it be? Will you take up the challenge? As we pray, I hope that you pray with me in your hearts. And that you renew your vow to Christ. You renew your relationship to Him this evening. No more plain church. It's time to really understand Christ for who He really is. And to walk with Him and have a deeper relationship with Him. Let's pray, shall we? Let's bow our heads. Father in heaven, Lord, you're so patient with all of us as you were with Nicodemus. You're so gracious. And you make salvation so simple, so easy. It's we that have made it complicated. It's us who have brought in too much into our lives that we're just distracted all the time. Help us, Lord, to make time for you today. Help us just to look so that we can live. Father, please be with my brothers and sisters here. No one is too busy to look. Help us, Lord, not to question how you're going to do it. Just help us to believe that you can do it. And so as we search for you, as we seek you, as we find you, may you create in us a clean heart. Wash us again and renew us with your Holy Spirit. We pray in Jesus' name. Amen.
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3: 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So tell us, Nabila, what have they found?
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10: You know, one of the challenges of the Christian life is that sometimes while we want God to fully reveal himself, to make himself abundantly clear, sometimes he doesn't do that in order to teach us something deeper. And today I want to look at an example of that, an amazing account when Jesus concealed his true identity in order to have a conversation with a couple of his followers. This story is found in Luke 24, 13 to 35. I'm reading out of the New Living Translation. Verse 13 says, "That same day, two of Jesus' followers were walking to the village of Emmaus, 7 miles from Jerusalem. As they walked along, they were talking about everything that had happened. As they talked and discussed these things," now this is, of course, after Jesus had been crucified on the cross and then had risen, although they didn't know that. "It was at that point, as they were discussing these things," the Bible says, "that Jesus himself suddenly came and began walking with them. But God kept them from recognizing him," the scripture says. Now, that's amazing. Sometimes God indeed doesn't reveal himself right away. More often than not, he wants us to take a step of faith before revealing himself more fully. Now, the Bible has many examples of this, but one that came to mind as I reflected on this is the story of David and his fall into sin with Bathsheba. You know, as you read that story, you realize that God allowed David to go for weeks and perhaps even months before he challenged him on his behavior. It wasn't for a period of time before he sent the prophet Nathan to confront him on what he had done. In so doing, God was able to teach David some lessons that he simply wouldn't have learned had God shown up immediately after he'd made that terrible choice. Now, well, back to the story of Jesus. Once again, we're seeing in this that sometimes God doesn't reveal himself fully as quickly or as clearly as we want him to in order for him to teach us something deeper. Well, verse 17, as the story continues, it says that he asked them, "What are you discussing so intently as they walk along?" Now, as you walk along, now remember, they don't recognize that this is Jesus. They stopped short, sadness written across their faces. Then one of them, Cleopas, replied, "You must be the only person in Jerusalem who hasn't heard about all the things that have happened there the last few days. What things? Jesus asked. The very question I want you to notice is somewhat therapeutic. You know, a few years ago, a couple of my church leaders and my wife, Kate, traveled down to the Gold Coast to hear an expert teach on helping people deal with grief and loss. It was an event sponsored by Burstow's Funeral Care and very professional. And Kate told me that he was possibly the best communicator he's ever heard in his life. All day, this man lectured. One of his primary ideas throughout all of the presentations was that if you really want to minister to someone who is grieving, become the learner. Get alongside that person. Ask questions about the person. Let them talk about them. Listen with interest. You see, it's therapeutic. It's like medicine for the soul. And that's what Jesus is doing here. Verse 19 continues. The things that happened to Jesus, the man of Nazareth, they said. He was a prophet who did powerful miracles, and he was a mighty teacher in the eyes of God and all the people. But our leading priests and other religious leaders handed him over to be condemned to death, and they crucified him. We had hoped he was the Messiah who had come to rescue Israel. This all happened just 3 days ago. Once again, sometimes our preconceived ideas, you know, of the truth, they can prevent us from seeing the truth that is right in front of us. For these followers of Jesus, they believed that the Messiah would come specifically and primarily to rescue Israel. They hadn't understood that the scriptures really taught that this Savior, his purpose would be much bigger than that. Well, verse 22 continues the story. It says, then some women from our group of his followers were at his tomb early this morning, and they came back with an amazing report. They said his body was missing, and they had seen angels who told them Jesus is alive. Some of our men ran out to see him, and sure enough, his body was gone, just as the women had said. I can't help but read that and realize that this is a colossal example of gender bias against the compelling report of these women. And when you consider that, really, and what a blunder that was, Christians should be the very first people who recognize the injustice and, frankly, the foolishness of not taking someone seriously simply because of their gender. Well, verse 25 continues, then Jesus said to them, you foolish people, you find it so hard to believe all that the prophets wrote in the scriptures. Wasn't it clearly predicted that the Messiah would have to suffer all these things before entering his glory? Then Jesus took them through the writings of Moses and all the prophets, explaining from all the scriptures the things concerning himself. Amazing. And yet they still didn't recognize that this was Jesus. God had disguised them from recognizing him. You know, it's worth noting here, and I think this is important to point out, that in the English translation of Jesus' gentle rebuke, it really doesn't reflect the original language. It seems quite harsh here. The Greek word for foolish generally is aphron, such as, you know, the parable of the rich man described in Luke 12. The man was consumed with greed, but didn't have enough sense to invest in his relationship with God. And Jesus rebukes that behavior as foolish. That word aphron is used. But here the word for foolish is much gentler, anatoi. And that Greek rendition of foolish, it's translated into the English as foolish, actually it really means naive or unsuspecting. You know, it's the type of thing your mathematics teacher might say to the class, motivating them to think deeper about the problem before them on the chalkboard. Well, you know, after that gentle reproach, Jesus has their attention, and he begins walking through the scriptures, showing how the man they're describing fit exactly the prophecies that they'd learned since childhood. It would have been incredibly humbling, but these two would have been so happy and excited to hear it. And just a little side point here, when we read about the early church in Acts 2, We get this description in verse 42. It says, all the believers devoted themselves to the apostles' teaching. What was the apostles' teaching anyway? Well, it's the same stuff Jesus is sharing with these two followers here. It's a careful analysis of the Old Testament, but from the perspective of someone who knew Jesus' story. The apostles were the authority on that, having walked and talked with him for 3 years. So that's why they call it the apostles' teaching. But it first was taught not by an apostle, but by Jesus himself. Verse 28, by this time they were nearing Emmaus and the end of their journey. Jesus acted as if he were going on, but they begged him, stay the night with us since it was getting late. So he went home with them. As they sat down to eat, he took the bread and blessed it. And then he broke it and gave it to them. And suddenly their eyes were opened and they recognized him. And at that moment, he disappeared. Oh, man. You know, it was in offering hospitality to this stranger. It was at that moment that they were able to experience the witness of Jesus revealed. Verse 32, they said to each other, didn't our hearts burn within us as he talked with us on the road and explained the scriptures to us? I mean, I can't imagine how excited these guys were. It continues, and within the hour, they were on their way back to Jerusalem. There they found the 11 disciples and the others who had gathered with them, who said, the Lord is really risen. He appeared to Peter. Then the two from Emmaus told their story of how Jesus had appeared to them as they were walking along the road and how they had recognized him as he was breaking bread. There are many lessons from this amazing Bible story, but I think the beautiful thing that I see in this story is how gently Jesus chose to reveal himself to these men. You know, he could have just come right out and identified himself and they would have bowed down immediately. But Jesus had a more strategic goal. And that was to help them understand how the Bible had pointed to what would happen all along. See, Jesus deepened their confidence in the Word, in the way he revealed himself to them. It shows us how important the Bible was and is to God's revelation of himself and of our future. Jesus wanted these men to know that while he would leave them for a season, they could still experience his presence, his guidance, his promises, and ultimately his plan for our salvation by embracing the Bible, God's Word, in a way worthy of the way it's described in John 1:1. In the beginning was the Word, and the Word was with God, and the Word was God.
9: 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If you would like more information or would like to contact him, simply go to Pastor Casey Wolverton's Facebook page. May God bless and keep you.
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16: Romans 8. There is therefore now no condemnation to those who are in Christ Jesus, who don't walk according to the flesh, but according to the Spirit. For the law of the Spirit of life in Christ Jesus made me free from the law of sin and of death. For what the law couldn't do in that it was weak through the flesh, God did. Sending His own Son in the likeness of sinful flesh and for sin, He condemned sin in the flesh, that the ordinance of the law might be fulfilled in us, who walk not after the flesh, but after the Spirit. For those who live according to the flesh set their minds on the things of the flesh, but those who live according to the Spirit, the things of the Spirit. For the mind of the flesh is death, but the mind of the Spirit is life and peace. Because the mind of the flesh is hostile towards God, for it is not subject to God's law, neither indeed can it be. Those who are in the flesh can't please God. But you are not in the flesh, but in the Spirit, if it is so that the Spirit of God dwells in you. But if any man doesn't have the Spirit of Christ, he is not his. If Christ is in you, the body is dead because of sin, but the Spirit is alive because of righteousness. But if the Spirit of Him who raised up Jesus from the dead dwells in you, He who raised up Christ Jesus from the dead will also give life to your mortal bodies through His Spirit who dwells in you. So then, brothers, we are debtors, not to the flesh, to live after the flesh. For if you live after the flesh, you must die. But if by the Spirit you put to death the deeds of the body, you will live. For as many as are led by the Spirit of God, these are children of God. For you didn't receive the spirit of bondage again to fear, but you receive the Spirit of adoption, by whom we cry, Abba, Father. The Spirit Himself testifies with our spirit that we are children of God. And if children, then heirs, heirs of God and joint heirs with Christ, if indeed we suffer with Him, that we may also be glorified with Him. For I consider that the sufferings of this present time are not worthy to be compared with the glory which will be revealed toward us. For the creation waits with eager expectation for the children of God to be revealed. For the creation was subjected to vanity, not of its own will, but because of Him who subjected it, in hope that the creation itself also will be delivered from the bondage of decay into the liberty of the glory of the children of God. For we know that the whole creation groans and travails in pain together until now. Not only so, but ourselves also, who have the first fruits of the Spirit, even we ourselves groan within ourselves, waiting for adoption, the redemption of our body. For we were saved in hope, but hope that is seen is not hope. For who hopes for that which he sees? But if we hope for that which we don't see, we wait for it with patience. In the same way, the Spirit also helps our weaknesses, for we don't know how to pray as we ought. But the Spirit Himself makes intercession for us with groanings which can't be uttered. He who searches the hearts knows what is on the Spirit's mind, because He makes intercession for the saints according to God. We know that all things work together for good for those who love God, to those who are called according to His purpose. For whom He foreknew, He also predestined to be conformed to the image of His Son, that He might be the firstborn among many brothers. Whom He predestined, those He also called. Whom He called, those He also justified. Whom He justified, those He also glorified. What then shall we say about these things? If God is for us, who can be against us? He who didn't spare His own Son, but delivered Him up for us all, how would He not also with Him freely give us all things? Who could bring a charge against God's chosen ones? It is God who justifies. Who is he who condemns? It is Christ who died, yes, rather, who was raised from the dead, who is at the right hand of God, who also makes intercession for us. Who shall separate us from the love of Christ? Could oppression, or anguish, or persecution, or famine, or nakedness, or peril, or sword? Even as it is written,
17: for your sake we are killed all day long. We were accounted as sheep for the slaughter.
16: No, in all these things we are more than conquerors through Him who loved us. For I am persuaded that neither death, nor life, nor angels, nor principalities, nor things present, nor things to come, nor powers, nor height, nor depth, nor any other created thing will be able to separate us from the love of God, which is in Christ Jesus our Lord. Romans 9. I tell the truth in Christ, I am not lying, my conscience testifying with me in the Holy Spirit, that I have great sorrow and unceasing pain in my heart. For I could wish that I myself were accursed from Christ for my brother's sake, my relatives according to the flesh, who are Israelites, whose is the adoption, the glory, the covenants, the giving of the law, the service, and the promises, of whom are the fathers, and from whom is Christ as concerning the flesh, who is over all, God blessed forever. Amen. But it is not as though the word of God has come to nothing, for they are not all Israel that are of Israel. Neither, because they are Abraham's offspring, are they all children, but
17: your offspring will be accounted as from Isaac.
16: That is, it is not the children of the flesh who are children of God, but the children of the promise are counted as heirs, for this is a word of promise.
17: At the appointed time, I will come, and Sarah will have a son.
16: Not only so, but Rebekah also conceived by one, by our father Isaac. For being not yet born, neither having done anything good or bad, that the purpose of God according to election might stand, not of works, but of Him who calls, it was said to her,
17: the elder will serve the younger.
16: Even as it is written,
17: Jacob I loved, but Esau I hated.
16: What shall we say then? Is there unrighteousness with God? May it never be. For He said to Moses,
17: I will have mercy on whom I have mercy, and I will have compassion on whom I have compassion.
16: So then, it is not of him who wills, nor of him who runs, but of God who has mercy. For the Scripture says to Pharaoh,
17: for this very purpose I caused you to be raised up, that I might show in you my power, and that my name might be proclaimed in all the earth.
16: So then, he has mercy on whom he desires, and he hardens whom he desires. You will say then to me, why does he still find fault? For who withstands his will? But indeed, O man, who are you to reply against God? Will the thing formed ask him who formed it, why did you make me like this? Or hasn't the potter a right over the clay from the same lump to make one part a vessel for honor and another for dishonor? What if God, willing to show his wrath and to make his power known, endured with much patience vessels of wrath made for destruction? And that he might make known the riches of his glory on vessels of mercy, which he prepared beforehand for glory. Us, whom he also called, not from the Jews only, but also from the Gentiles. As he says also in Hosea,
17: I will call them my people, which were not my people, and her beloved, who was not beloved. It will be that in the place where it was said to them, you are not my people, there they will be called children of the living God.
16: Isaiah cries concerning Israel,
17: if the number of the children of Israel are as the sand of the sea, it is the remnant who will be saved. For he will finish the work and cut it short in righteousness, because the Lord will make a short work upon the earth.
16: As Isaiah has said before,
17: unless the Lord of armies had left us a seed, we would have become like Sodom and would have been made like Gomorrah.
16: What shall we say then? That the Gentiles who didn't follow after righteousness attained to righteousness, even the righteousness which is of faith. But Israel, following after a law of righteousness, didn't arrive at the law of righteousness. Why? Because they didn't seek it by faith, but as it were by works of the law. They stumbled over the stumbling stone, even as it is written,
17: behold, I lay in Zion a stumbling stone and a rock of offense, and no one who believes in him will be disappointed.
16: Romans 10. Brothers, my heart's desire and my prayer to God is for Israel, that they may be saved. For I testify about them that they have a zeal for God, but not according to knowledge. For being ignorant of God's righteousness and seeking to establish their own righteousness, they didn't subject themselves to the righteousness of God. For Christ is the fulfillment of the law for righteousness to everyone who believes. For Moses writes about the righteousness of the law,
17: the one who does them will live by them.
16: But the righteousness which is of faith says this,
17: don't say in your heart, who will ascend into heaven? That is to bring Christ down. Or who will descend into the abyss? That is to bring Christ up from the dead.
16: But what does it say?
17: The word is near you, in your mouth and in your heart.
16: That is the word of faith which we preach, that if you will confess with your mouth that Jesus is Lord and believe in your heart that God raised him from the dead, you will be saved. For with the heart one believes unto righteousness, and with the mouth confession is made unto salvation. For the scripture says,
17: whoever believes in him will not be disappointed.
16: For there is no distinction between Jew and Greek, for the same Lord is Lord of all, and is rich to all who call on him. For
17: whoever will call on the name of the Lord will be saved.
16: How then will they call on him in whom they have not believed? How will they believe in him whom they have not heard? How will they hear without a preacher? And how will they preach unless they are sent? As it is written,
17: how beautiful are the feet of those who preach the good news of peace, who bring glad tidings of good things.
16: But they didn't all listen to the glad news, for Isaiah says,
17: Lord, who has believed our report?
16: So faith comes by hearing, and hearing by the word of God. But I say, didn't they hear? Yes, most certainly.
17: Their sound went out into all the earth, their words to the ends of the world.
16: But I ask, didn't Israel know? First, Moses says,
17: I will provoke you to jealousy with that which is no nation. With a nation void of understanding, I will make you angry.
16: Isaiah is very bold.

0: and says,
1: I was found by those who didn't seek me. I was revealed to those who didn't ask for me.
0: But as to Israel, he says,
1: all day long I stretched out my hands to a disobedient and contrary people.
0: Romans 11. I ask then, did God reject his people? May it never be. For I also am an Israelite, a descendant of Abraham, of the tribe of Benjamin. God didn't reject his people which he foreknew. Or don't you know what the scripture says about Elijah, how he pleads with God against Israel?
1: Lord, they have killed your prophets, they have broken down your altars, and I am left alone, and they seek my life.
0: But how does God answer him?
1: I have reserved for myself 7,000 men who have not bowed the knee to Baal.
0: Even so then, at this present time also, there is a remnant according to the election of grace. And if by grace, then it is no longer of works, otherwise grace is no longer grace. But if it is of works, it is no longer grace, otherwise work is no longer work. What then? That which Israel seeks for, that he didn't obtain, but the chosen ones obtained it, and the rest were hardened, according as it is written.
1: God gave them a spirit of stupor, eyes that they should not see, and ears that they should not hear, to this very day.
0: David says,
1: let their table be made a snare, and a trap, a stumbling block, and a retribution to them. Let their eyes be darkened, that they may not see. Bow down their back always.
0: I ask then, did they stumble that they might fall? May it never be. But by their fall, salvation has come to the Gentiles, to provoke them to jealousy. Now if their fall is the riches of the world, and their loss the riches of the Gentiles, how much more their fullness? For I speak to you who are Gentiles, since then, as I am an apostle to Gentiles, I glorify my ministry. If by any means I may provoke to jealousy those who are my flesh, and may save some of them. For if the rejection of them is the reconciling of the world, what would their acceptance be but life from the dead? If the first fruit is holy, so is the lump. If the root is holy, so are the branches. But if some of the branches were broken off, and you, being a wild olive, were grafted in among them, and became partaker with them of the root and of the richness of the olive tree, don't boast over the branches. But if you boast, it is not you who support the root, but the root supports you. You will say then, branches were broken off, that I might be grafted in. True, by their unbelief they were broken off. And you stand by your faith. Don't be conceited, but fear. For if God didn't spare the natural branches, neither will he spare you. See then the goodness and severity of God. Toward those who fell, severity, but toward you, goodness, if you continue in his goodness, otherwise you also will be cut off. They also, if they don't continue in their unbelief, will be grafted in, for God is able to graft them in again. For if you were cut out of that which is by nature a wild olive tree, and were grafted contrary to nature into a good olive tree, how much more will these, which are the natural branches, be grafted into their own olive tree? For I don't desire you to be ignorant, brothers, of this mystery, so that you won't be wise in your own conceits, that a partial hardening has happened to Israel until the fullness of the Gentiles has come in. And so, all Israel will be saved. Even as it is written,
1: there will come out of Zion the Deliverer, and he will turn away ungodliness from Jacob. This is my covenant to them, when I will take away their sins.
0: Concerning the good news, they are enemies for your sake. But concerning the election, they are beloved for the Father's sake. For the gifts and the calling of God are irrevocable. For as you in time past were disobedient to God, but now have obtained mercy by their disobedience, even so these also have now been disobedient, that by the mercy shown to you they

0: be the glory forever. Amen. Romans 12. Therefore I urge you, brothers, by the mercies of God, to present your bodies a living sacrifice, holy, acceptable to God, which is your spiritual service. Don't be conformed to this world, but be transformed by the renewing of your mind, so that you may prove what is the good, well-pleasing, and perfect will of God. For I say, through the grace that was given me, to every man who is among you, not to think of himself more highly than he ought to think, but to think reasonably, as God has apportioned to each person a measure of faith. For even as we have many members in one body, and all the members don't have the same function, so we, who are many, are one body in Christ, and individually members one of another. Having gifts differing according to the grace that was given to us, if prophecy, let us prophesy according to the proportion of our faith. Or service, let us give ourselves to service, or he who teaches to his teaching, or he who exhorts to his exhorting. He who gives, let him do it with liberality. He who rules with diligence, he who shows mercy with cheerfulness. Let love be without hypocrisy. Abhor that which is evil. Cling to that which is good. In love of the brothers, be tenderly affectionate to one another, in honor preferring one another. Not lagging in diligence, fervent in spirit, serving the Lord. Rejoicing in hope, enduring in troubles, continuing steadfastly in prayer. Contributing to the needs of the saints, given to hospitality. Bless those who persecute you. Bless and don't curse. Rejoice with those who rejoice. Weep with those who weep. Be of the same mind one toward another. Don't set your mind on high things, but associate with the humble. Don't be wise in your own conceits. Repay no one evil for evil. Respect what is honorable in the sight of all men. If it is possible, as much as it is up to you, be at peace with all men. Don't seek revenge yourselves, beloved, but give place to God's wrath. For it is written,
1: "Vengeance belongs to me. I will repay, says the Lord."
0: Therefore,
1: if your enemy is hungry, feed him. If he is thirsty, give him a drink. For in doing so, you will heap coals of fire on his head.
0: Don't be overcome by evil, but overcome evil with good. Romans 13. Let every soul be in subjection to the higher authorities, for there is no authority except from God, and those who exist are ordained by God. Therefore, he who resists the authority withstands the ordinance of God, and those who withstand will receive to themselves judgment. For rulers are not a terror to the good work, but to the evil. Do you desire to have no fear of the authority? Do that which is good, and you will have praise from the same. For he is a servant of God to you for good. But if you do that which is evil, be afraid, for he doesn't bear the sword in vain. For he is a servant of God, an avenger for wrath to him who does evil. Therefore you need to be in subjection, not only because of the wrath, but also for conscience' sake. For this reason you also pay taxes, for they are servants of God's service, attending continually on this very thing. Therefore give everyone what you owe. If you owe taxes, pay taxes. If customs, then customs. If respect, then respect. If honor, then honor. Owe no one anything except to love one another. For he who loves his neighbor has fulfilled the law. For the commandments,
1: "You shall not commit adultery. You shall not murder. You shall not steal. You shall not covet."
0: And whatever other commandments there are all summed up in this saying, namely,
1: "You shall love your neighbor as yourself."
0: Love doesn't harm a neighbor. Love, therefore, is the fulfillment of the law. Do this, knowing the time, that it is already time for you to awaken out of sleep. For salvation is now nearer to us than when we first believed. The night is far gone, and the day is near. Let's therefore throw off the deeds of darkness, and let's put on the armor of light. Let us walk properly, as in the day, not in

0: reveling in drunkenness, not in sexual promiscuity and lustful acts, and not in strife and jealousy. But put on the Lord Jesus Christ, and make no provision for the flesh for its lusts.
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8: This is It Is Written. I'm John Bradshaw. Thanks for joining me. The city of Rome in Italy oozes history. It seems as though no matter where you turn, there's another ancient monument recalling the heady glory days of the Roman Empire. Rome began to be ruled by emperors around 2,000 years ago. Men like Caesar Augustus, who was the emperor when Jesus was born. He's mentioned in Luke 2, verse 1.
9: And it came to pass in those days that there went out a decree from Caesar Augustus that all the world should be taxed.
8: He was followed by Tiberius, who was the emperor when Jesus was crucified. There were other well-known emperors, Nero, Hadrian, Caligula, some lesser known, Hostilian, Quintilius, Macrinus. Depending on how you count, there were somewhere between 70 and 90 Roman emperors. And here in Rome, they're memorialized, some of them, in some impressive ways.
9: The Arch of Constantine stands between the Colosseum and the Palatine Hill, where the imperial palaces were built. It's a monument to the triumphs of the Emperor Constantine, the man who not only won great military battles, but converted to Christianity and introduced Sunday worship to the Roman Empire. He ruled in the first half of the 4th century. Trajan's column does much the same thing, recording details of the exploits of the Emperor Trajan, who ruled for 20 years or so in the 1st and 2nd centuries. It's more than 1,900 years old. The Arch of Titus commemorates the victories of Titus, including his conquest of Jerusalem in 70 AD. That's the destruction of Jerusalem Jesus talked about in Matthew 24. Details on the Arch of Titus show the spoils from the siege of Jerusalem.
8: And if you've ever wondered what they did with all of the wealth that came from the destruction of Jerusalem, well, among other things, they used it to build the Colosseum.
9: There's the Arch of Septimius Severus, Emperor of Rome from 193 to 211. The Castel Sant'Angelo was commissioned by the Emperor Hadrian, who became emperor in 117 AD. Glorious times. Larger-than-life figures.
8: One of the emperors who doesn't get talked about a lot is a man whose name is usually only mentioned for the darkest of reasons, the persecution of Christians. Persecution so bad,
9: It's mentioned in the Bible. And he's the only emperor who resigned from being emperor. All of the other emperors, well, they didn't ordinarily meet with quite such a happy ending. About 20 of the other emperors died of natural causes. 23 were assassinated. 10 died in battle. Seems about another 10 were executed. And 5 took their own lives. But this man, after ruthlessly persecuting Christians, retired to his summer palace by the sea to raise vegetables. The story of Diocletian is, as much as anything, a story of persecution. Persecution followed the people of God all the way through the Bible. Pharaoh refused to let God's people leave Egypt, pressing them into slavery. And after the plagues fell, he pursued them to the Red Sea, intending to kill them. Moses survived a decree ordering the execution of Hebrew babies. The story of Esther is the story of a decree to eradicate all of Israel. Israel was taken into Babylonian captivity. Herod had the baby boys born around the time of Jesus' birth put to death. And Jesus stated that many of his followers would be subjected to persecution. It was certainly true in the time of the early church. Jesus said to his disciples, "Then they will deliver you up to tribulation and kill you, and you will be hated by all nations for my name's sake. And then many will be offended, will betray one another, and will hate one another." Matthew 24, 9 and 10. And it's certainly true for believers in earth's last days. Daniel 12, 1 says, "There shall be a time of trouble such as never was since there was a nation." And Paul wrote to Timothy and he said, "And all who desire to live godly in Christ Jesus will suffer persecution." 2 Timothy 3, verse 12. Which might make you stop and think. There's no doubt that there are many people around the world who right now are suffering persecution. It's serious and it's terrible. But there are few people in the Western world who could honestly say that that's their experience. It might be that the reason is so few people are living that consistent, spirit-filled life that Paul wrote about. But during the early centuries of the Christian era, times were different. Many historians believe it was the fiercest persecution ever experienced. This was the persecution that began during the reign of the Roman Emperor Diocletian in 303 AD. After 21 years as the Roman Emperor, Diocletian retired to a town on the coast of the Adriatic Sea, known today as Split in Croatia. He was something of a builder. The summer palace he built for his retirement was magnificent. This is the central square of Diocletian's palace as it appears today. It was here that the aging emperor lived out his last years from 305 to 313 AD. He evidently enjoyed his retirement. When his former co-emperor Maximilian contacted him and urged him to return to the throne of the Roman Empire so he could deal with some issues that had surfaced since his resignation, Diocletian responded by telling his old friend that if only he could see the fine cabbages that he grew here, then he wouldn't want Diocletian to trade in his newfound happiness for the headaches and hassles that would accompany a return to the throne. And this place was only Diocletian's summer palace. It's like a vacation home. The emperors of Rome, including the one emperor who survived emperorhood, certainly lived well, as you'd expect for people who were considered to be God on the earth. It was believed that Diocletian was the special spokesman for Jupiter, the king of the gods. To really understand this man, remembered by history as the instigator of the worst ever persecution against Christians, we'll need to start at the beginning. So who was Diocletian? And why the intense persecution of the Christian church? We'll find out in just a moment. December 21, 2012 was when the Maya calendar was set to expire. Many said with the expiration of this calendar would come the end of the world. The Maya were remarkable builders, but they did not predict the end of the world. So where can we find predictions that we can trust? Recent reports state that more and more people are embracing witchcraft, tarot card reading, and astrology. People are grabbing onto this, even though there's absolutely no evidence that it's valid, and they're rejecting the Bible. Now, the Bible isn't simply a book of predictions. It's the story of God's love for the human family. But it's true that the Bible does contain predictions. In fact, God stakes his reputation on his ability to forecast the future. Predictions you can trust. Watch now on It Is Written TV. Thanks for joining me today on It Is Written. I'm John Bradshaw. I'm in Split, Croatia, the town where the Roman Emperor Diocletian retired. He was born and raised near here. Both of his parents were slaves. He came back here to see out his days in splendor. By 284 AD, the Roman Empire was in turmoil. One soldier after another had murdered his way to the throne, and it seemed as though the empire was not going to be able to continue. A young general was determined to bring order out of the madness that was gripping the Roman Empire. Diocletian was a pagan, and he worshipped the old gods of the Roman state. Diocletian marched on the city of Nicomedia and became the unchallenged master of the Roman world. But how did this heroic soldier emperor, who brought stability to the world of his day, become such a fierce persecutor of God's people? The answer is interesting because it helps us identify a pattern which lets us see why God's people have been persecuted so often. In ancient Rome, religious persecution really wasn't common. The polytheistic empires of the time were tolerant when it came to religious diversity. As long as there was peace, and as long as people paid their taxes, the state didn't really care about who or what people worshipped. Be a good citizen, and you could worship whoever or whatever you chose to. But these Christians were different. While the Romans worshipped many gods, the Christians worshipped the one true God. If you were a Roman, you could worship Jesus without any difficulty at all because you could just add Jesus to the long list of gods you already worshipped. One of the most magnificent buildings in Rome is the Pantheon, completed in the year 126. Its dome is the largest unreinforced concrete dome in the world. The Pantheon is now a functioning church, but when it was built, it was constructed to be a temple. Pantheon means, basically, for all the gods. It was built to honor the gods, plural. The Romans worshipped a whole gaggle of gods. But not the Christians. They worshipped just one god. So in the eyes of the Romans, the Christians were basically atheists. A small sect that originated in Israel, dedicated to following an obscure teacher who ended up being crucified on a cross, and yet they were standing up to Rome and saying, no, we don't believe in Jupiter, or in Mars, or in Quirinius. We worship just one God. The fact that the Christians wouldn't add the worship of the Roman gods to the worship of Jesus is why they were persecuted. It's a lot like the experience of the three young Hebrew men out on the plain of Dura in Babylon. King Nebuchadnezzar of Babylon had made an image of gold, and he gathered all the local rulers from throughout his empire to come and worship this image on pain of death if they should choose not to. The three Hebrews, of course, refused to bow before the image, and they were thrown into a fiery furnace only to escape death by a miracle because the Son of God himself came to protect them. For those who gathered out there on the plain of Dura, worshipping one more God was no issue. But those who worshipped the one true God refused to worship that idol. And that's because the first of God's Ten Commandments says something totally unique among the religions of the ancient world. You shall have no other gods before me. Exodus 20, verse 3. Pagan culture had no concept at all of what we call the separation of church and state. In fact, the first time that idea was articulated was when Jesus appeared before the Roman governor Pontius Pilate. My kingdom is not of this world. If my kingdom were of this world, my servants would fight so that I should not be delivered to the Jews. But now my kingdom is not from here. John 18:36. Now that was decidedly un-Roman. In the pagan mindset of old Rome, every citizen was expected to make a public showing of loyalty to the gods of the state or the emperor himself, usually by offering a sacrifice or burning incense in public. Sincerity didn't matter, just as long as you did it. This is what happens when church and state unite. It's happened again and again down through the centuries. In medieval times, under the popes, millions were persecuted because they refused to go along with the state religion. And even though they themselves were escaping religious persecution, the Puritans of New England lowered the boom on anybody who didn't worship in the way which they prescribed. Now, by Diocletian's time, Christianity had become deeply entrenched in the Roman Empire. But the Christians' refusal to worship the gods of the state ended up becoming much more than Diocletian was willing to put up with. It was a visit to the oracle at Miletus in what today is Turkey, at that time one of the holiest shrines in the empire, that set Diocletian on his blood-soaked course. A message supposedly from the god Apollo told Diocletian that the righteous ones on earth were preventing him from speaking the truth. When the pagan priests said that these righteous ones were the Christians, that was that. Diocletian would take care of the Christians. Now keep something in mind. History has a habit of repeating. And the book of Revelation makes clear that in this case, history is going to repeat. I'll have more in just a moment. This is It Is Written. I'm John Bradshaw, and this is Picturesque Split on the Adriatic Sea on the coast of Croatia. It's dominated by the palace of the Roman Emperor Diocletian. It's not hard to imagine how spectacular this place was 1700 years ago. Diocletian is the only Roman emperor to have retired from office, and he retired here to a specially built summer palace. His reign is distinguished by 10 years of persecution of Christians, which began in February of 303 AD, the fulfillment of a prophecy of Jesus himself. It started with the destruction of a newly built Christian church in Nicomedia. A few months later, the imperial palace caught fire. Christians believed that God was punishing the emperor for his attack against the church. Of course, the emperor didn't see it that way, and he issued an edict demanding that all Christian clergy be arrested and put in prison. Places of worship were destroyed all across his empire, and Christians were forbidden to worship. The flames of persecution burned hotter as church leaders were summoned before local magistrates and subjected to torture. Clergy would be released as long as they agreed to sacrifice to the pagan gods. It's a lot like the story of Shadrach, Meshach, and Abednego on the plain of Dura in ancient Babylon. Their lives would be spared as long as they worshipped the state gods. Author Stephen Williams, it was now that the horrors began. Racks, burnings, flayings, pincers. In 304, the emperor issued another edict saying that any Christian, man, woman, or child, who refused to gather in a public square and offer a sacrifice to the gods would be executed. Exactly how many people died in the persecution isn't known, but one count reckoned that 17,000 were put to death in a period of just 3 days. That brutal persecution lasted for 10 long years. In Revelation 2, verse 10, Jesus says, "Do not fear any of those things which you are about to suffer. Indeed, the devil is about to throw some of you into prison, that you may be tested, and you will have tribulation 10 days. Be faithful unto death, and I will give you a crown of life. Many students of the book of Revelation believe that the seven churches of Revelation chapters 2 and 3 reference successive periods throughout the Christian era. The church of Smyrna corresponds to the 2nd, 3rd, and 4th centuries AD, during which intense persecution was inflicted upon followers of Jesus. It's believed that the most intense period of persecution was that 10-year period we spoke of, 303 to 313 AD. Now, Revelation said 10 days, but in Bible prophecy, a day represents a year. Numbers 14:34 and Ezekiel 4:6 make this plain, as does the 70-week prophecy of Daniel chapter 9, which pinpoints the time in which Jesus the Messiah would appear on this earth and die for our sins. Some modern translations even use the phrase weeks of years in translating Daniel 9:24. With this principle in mind, the 10-day prophecy of Revelation 2 and verse 10 is in all likelihood a reference to the 10 years of persecution under the Emperor Diocletian. Thousands of people gave their lives, but the promise of Jesus was always before them. Be faithful unto death, and I will give you a crown of life. When we look into the future, we see trouble coming for the world. Remember Daniel 12, verse 1, and at that time shall Michael stand up, the great prince which standeth for the children of thy people. And there shall be a time of trouble such as never was since there was a nation, even to that same time. And at that time thy people shall be delivered, every one that shall be found written in the book. In Revelation 13, we see persecution coming, again connected to worship. Verse 8, and all that dwell upon the earth shall worship him, whose names are not written in the book of life of the Lamb slain from the foundation of the world. Then verse 10, he that leadeth into captivity shall go into captivity. He that killeth with the sword must be killed with the sword. Here is the patience and the faith of the saints. Verse 12, again, worship. And he exerciseth all the power of the first beast before him, and causeth the earth and them which dwell therein to worship the first beast, whose deadly wound was healed. Then verse 15, and he had power to give life unto the image of the beast, that the image of the beast should both speak and cause that as many as would not worship the image of the beast should be killed. In Diocletian's time, the massive persecution against the Christian church was because of the church's refusal to go along with the worship of the gods of the state. In the book of Revelation, you have enforced false worship again, and persecution against those who refuse to comply. Union of church and state has always been disastrous, and it will be disastrous again. It's not that the church shouldn't influence the thinking of the state, but when the state enforces religious laws, well, that's never gone well. So what do you do when the heat gets turned up in your experience? In the Bible, we have the example of three young men in the book of Daniel who were persecuted when they refused to violate their conscience and participate in false worship. Their faithfulness led them into a fiery furnace, and Jesus was there with them. Daniel himself ordered to worship the king, a false god. He wouldn't do it and was cast into a den of lions, and God delivered him. His faithfulness gave God the opportunity to work in his behalf. When you have the opportunity to be faithful to God, take that opportunity, no matter what your surroundings or your circumstances look like, and know that as you do, it gives God the opportunity to do great things for you. You see, whether or not God delivers a person from persecution or a difficult situation is not really the point. God doesn't always deliver people who are persecuted for their faith in Jesus. The question is, are you willing to trust God enough that you'll choose to be faithful to Him no matter the cost? Jesus was persecuted, and it cost Him everything. The crowd demanded his life, and he gave it. And why did he do that? For you, and for me. God more than likely is not asking you to die for him, not right now. But he's certainly asking you to live for him. Are you willing to do that? Willing to invite Jesus into your heart? Willing to surrender your life completely to God? It's when you do that that you have peace, no matter what your circumstances are, no matter what you're facing. With Jesus in your heart, you can look to the future with certainty and confidence, no matter what's going on. Because with Christ in your life, your future embraces eternity. Let's pray together now. Our Father in heaven, we thank you today for the knowledge that you have not given us the spirit of fear, but the spirit of power and of love and of a sound mind. And so looking to the past, knowing what Christians have faced, we look to the future, knowing that there are going to be some interesting times. We can't face those times successfully without first settling in our heart that we want you to be the Lord of our lives. So be that now. And friend, as I pray, if you've not settled it with God, if you haven't surrendered everything to Jesus, would you do that? He'll flood your life with peace now and keep you in any challenges that the future might bring. Lord, we pray too for those who are being persecuted for their faith around the world. There are many, and we ask you to be close to them. Be present with them as you were present with Daniel and as you were present with the three boys who found themselves in a burning fiery furnace. And so we thank you today for a future that is positive. We thank you that beyond the difficulties of this world, Jesus will come back to gather us up and take us home. If you have us now, you'll have us then. Friend, does Jesus have you now? Lord, take us, make us yours, and keep us forever. We pray in Jesus' name. Amen. Thanks so much for joining me today. I'm looking forward to seeing you again next time. Until then, remember, it is written, man shall not live by bread alone, but by every word that proceeds from the mouth of God.

0: 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We have started a new Bible study series called The Secrets of Prophecy. These studies are taking us through some of the most amazing prophecies of the Bible. Some of them have already been fulfilled. Some of them are being fulfilled right now. And some will be fulfilled in the near future. We will also cover some of the most important teachings of the Bible. If you're a keen student of the Bible or just interested in the prophecies and the teachings of the Bible, you can join us every Saturday afternoon at 5:30 p.m. right here on Faith FM. 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
0: Hi there, I'm Luke from Tableland Explorers. We have started a new Bible study series called The Secrets of Prophecy. These studies are taking us through some of the most amazing prophecies of the Bible. Some of them have already been fulfilled. Some of them are being fulfilled right now. 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We will also cover some of the most important teachings of the Bible. 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

0: This is HeartWise, offering practical tips and time-proven guidelines to make your life healthier, happier, and more fulfilling. 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I'm your HeartWise host, Charles Mills. You've got cancer. No one wants to hear those words. So today, we're not going to say them. Instead, we're going to say something a whole lot more encouraging. Today, we can truly suggest that you can prevent cancer. And if you already have it, you can fight back with some pretty amazing nutritional tools. Our guest is physician, author, and internationally recognized speaker on nutrition, Dr. Michael Greger. He's the driving force behind what I consider to be the source for nutritional information on the internet, nutritionfacts.org. He's a frequent guest on HeartWise, and you'll soon see why. Dr. Greger, welcome back to the program.
1: I'm so glad to be back.
0: Cancer, your recent DVD release, I'm talking about Latest in Clinical Nutrition, Volume 17, had a lot to say about this subject, and it all began with food antioxidants. What does what we eat have to do with what's growing out of control in our bodies?
1: Yeah, these so-called free radicals that attack our DNA are the very genetic material that once a mutation happens can lead to production of a new tumor. Those free radicals are extinguished by antioxidants, but study after study over years, giving people antioxidant pills of vitamin C or vitamin E, vitamin A, these are strong antioxidants, did not seem to help. And so many researchers kind of threw up their hands saying, okay, well, maybe this whole antioxidant theory doesn't even work at all. But the study after study at the same time showed that people with higher antioxidant levels in their bloodstream had much lower risk of cancer. And so how do we resolve that issue? Well, the reason people have high antioxidant levels in their bloodstream is not because they were taking pills, but because they were eating lots of antioxidant-rich foods. They're eating lots of fruits and vegetables. So, for example, people that have high beta-carotene levels in their bloodstream means they are eating lots of dark green leafy vegetables and dark yellow and orange fruits and vegetables. Mm-hmm. So they're eating sweet potatoes or they're eating carrots. And they have very low cancer rates. But when scientists tried giving people beta-carotene pills, because it was such a remarkable protection of high beta-carotene levels in the body, the beta-carotene pills didn't just not work. The beta-carotene pills actually increased the risk of cancer. I mean, it's hubris to think that we can somehow place Mother Nature into a pill and replicate that amazing complexity that was placed on this earth into a pill and see if it actually helps. And it didn't help. It actually increased cancer rates. But at the same time, eating foods that contain these wonderful antioxidants has been shown to time and time again to decrease cancer rates. And so antioxidants are important, but in produce form, not pill form.
0: Now, you mentioned free radicals. I mean, is this something you eat? Do you eat a high dose of free radicals? How do free radicals come to be?
1: Well, you know, free radicals, when we are exposed to a lot of oxidizing substances in our environment, so for example, the UV rays in sun can be oxidizing, actually damage our DNA and trigger skin cancer, particularly now that because of human activities, we've thinned our ozone layer.
0: Yeah.
1: There's also many pollutants, diesel fumes, all sorts of things in our environment now, kind of unnatural things in our environment that put quite an oxidant stress, not getting enough sleep. Just being stressed out. These are all things that can increase, that can eat away at the antioxidant level in our bloodstream. But even in a pristine environment, these free radicals are created naturally within our bodies, within the mitochondria, little power plants within each of our cells. They're created as kind of a byproduct of burning fuel to fuel our bodies, but that's why antioxidants exist. We create antioxidants, we eat antioxidants in plants, and they capture these free radicals and defuse them before they can hurt us. It's only when there's this imbalance, we have too many free radicals, not enough antioxidants within our systems, that we run into some of the pro-oxidant diseases, such as accelerated aging, cancer, in particular.
0: Now, these free radicals, once they have been taken care of by the antioxidants, they are removed. If we do not have enough antioxidants, they remain and they create damage to our bodies. That's understood. Why is it that when you took those antioxidants and separated them from food and put them into a pill form, why didn't they work? I mean, you say they didn't work, and we know that. As a matter of fact, they caused some more damage. What is it about being in food, being in the environment it was created in, that makes these antioxidants so powerful?
1: Well, antioxidants work as a cascade. The way free radicals damage our tissues is they have a high-energy electron. It's so powerful, it kind of interrupts chemically the many of our really fragile molecules in our body, such as DNA. And what antioxidants do is they take this high-energy electron and they slowly drain the energy away by passing it down a whole cascade. So, for example, vitamin C, which is actually inside of our cells, can grab that free electron, pass it along to vitamin E, which is in the membrane of our cells. And then vitamin E can take it and pass it on to another antioxidant. And with each step, the energy of this electron gets lower and lower and lower until finally we diffuse all that energy and it's no longer poses a threat. But note that it's not one antioxidant that does that, but this whole complex of antioxidants. So if we just have high levels of one, we kind of mess up the whole system. And so, for example, studies showing people taking 500 milligrams of vitamin C a day in pill form actually have higher rates of DNA damage in their circulating white blood cells than people that don't take 500 milligrams of vitamin C a day. And that's because then we have way more vitamin C compared to all the other antioxidants. But nature created these antioxidants in the perfect levels, in the perfect amounts, the perfect ratios in plant foods. Why? Well, I mean, because the plants need these antioxidants as well. The process of photosynthesis, by which leaves on plants turn the energy from the sun into carbohydrates to create food for people, that's a very messy process, creates lots of free radicals. And so that's why plants were created to have this whole wonderful cascade of antioxidants to take care of those free radicals. And we can borrow them from plants. Wow. We can take those antioxidants that the plants created and use them in our own bodies when our own bodies create free radicals. So they come prepackaged in plants with everything in just the right ratio. And we just don't know enough about this process to be able to make a pill that can any way mimic the amazing power that's found in plants.
0: I can almost guarantee you that in some lab someplace, in some darkened area with a microscope, someone's trying to figure that out. Someone's trying to, let's put an orange, the complete orange in a pill here. Let's just do that.
1: They certainly will try. It's because you can't make, you know, billions of dollars on broccoli. Yeah. I mean, you just, not enough profit motive. There's not enough markup. And so, I mean, if there was a pill that could do even a fraction what fresh fruits and vegetables could do for us in terms of reducing rates of cancer and heart disease and diabetes and all these various diseases, I mean, some drug company would be, you know, their stock would be through the roof.
0: Yes.
1: Right? But they just haven't been able to do it. And why would we even want to spend millions of dollars in that research when sitting right in front of us is a banana? When sitting right in front, like when we have the answer, you know, why don't we spend money on, you know, getting fruits and vegetables out to people, subsidizing healthy foods to make them cheaper? And so the dollar menu has apples instead of hamburgers.
0: My. Okay, doctor, you are a doctor. You are a physician. Why don't we hear from the mouths of our doctors when we're sitting across from them and they say, I'm sorry to tell you this, but you have cancer. Why isn't the next phrase out of their mouth, you need to go home and eat a fruit salad?
1: Well, because they weren't taught it. I mean, they just don't know. So a lot of this research is new. Most of our physicians, including my physician, went to medical school. You know, they probably went to medical school 20 years ago.
0: Yeah.
1: And then who were they taught by?
0: Yeah.
1: They were taught by physicians who went to medical school 20 years before that. And so there's like a two-generation delay between when the latest available science actually gets into the minds of new medical trainees coming out of medical school. Mm. But should we have to wait 40 years to take advantage of this, all the amazing science we have? No, that's why I created NutritionFacts.org. That's why I do the research that I do, to bring this directly to the people and not have to rely on, you know, people that have kind of a monopoly on this, you know, quote-unquote expert information. We should be able to get this directly the moment that it's published, the moment that it's out in the peer-reviewed scientific and medical literature. If it's something that we can actually do something about, if it's practical, then let's get it out ASAP. How many people, you know, have to die before the time that we have this life-saving knowledge and by the time we can disseminate that to people? And often, there's no corporate budget driving that promotion. You'll never see ads on TV for broccoli for the same reason you'll never see, you know, many of these studies about the power of fruits and vegetables don't make it out into the mainstream world because, you know, there's no ads on TV. We'll hear about the latest drug, the latest medical procedure, because there's a budget to drive that out. But unfortunately, our federal government, for example, spends about $10 million encouraging people to eat fruits and vegetables, kind of a, you know, five-a-day program. But, you know, sounds like a lot of money, but that's the amount of money that a single candy company spends advertising a single brand of chewing gum every year. It gives you a sense. You know, McDonald's spends millions of dollars a day, and they have to. You know, I mean, it's because how else are they going to get people to eat that kind of stuff? Whereas the foods that have the natural advantages that don't need the multi-million-dollar budgets because they're not, they taste good, they're healthy, just aren't getting pushed out.

0: In his book, The Ultimate Prescription, now available from Tyndale House Publishers, cardiologist Dr. James Markham writes, "In a world where it's tough to know who or what to believe, I found the answer. I discovered that the Bible provides guidelines on the prevention and treatment of disease. When applied, these principles change the chemistry, much like a pill or procedure, but without the side effects, and address the cause of the problem. 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The Creator is the real master physician, the one I want to listen to first." 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
1: I'd like to think that one day, when we get to heaven, we're going to see a list of people. People like Jared and Susan, who were introduced to Jesus because of something we said. Or maybe it was as simple as a passing smile. But these people will look into their past and be able to say, "I'm here because of you." Recently, you may have heard that HeartWise Ministries has begun spreading the gospel to the young, the old, the sick, and the healthy. We want to take this type of medical programming to the non-believer and the person who has closed themselves off to traditional forms of outreach. If you believe as we do and want to support HeartWise so that together we can count more names on the Tree of Life, please consider donating today at heartwiseministries.org. That's heartwiseministries.org.

0: Welcome back to the program. I'm your host, Charles Mills. We're here with Dr. Michael Greger. He is a physician, author, and internationally recognized speaker on nutrition. He's also the driving force behind an amazing website, nutritionfacts.org, where the guy we're talking to on the phone today, this guy looks at all of the clinical trials, all the papers that are published, all of them, every one of them, and distills them down to an understandable stream and puts them there on the website for us to enjoy. And I go there often and I enjoy his DVDs. And I'm so glad to have him on the program today. Okay, Dr. Greger, we talked about preventing cancer by using antioxidant-rich foods, which, you know, does a number on the free radicals. Let's talk about someone who may be listening who has been told they have cancer. It is growing. It is metastasizing. It is happening in their bodies. Is there something they can do outside of the chemotherapy, outside of the radiation, that could be helpful to them?
1: Absolutely. In one of my recent DVDs, not the latest ones, I talked about, for example, the Women's Healthy Eating and Living Study, which took thousands of breast cancer survivors, women with breast cancer, trying to prevent a recurrence, enhance their survival, took over 3,000 breast cancer survivors, and tested the efficacy of a low-fat, plant-based diet and trying to extend their lifespan and prevent the cancer from coming back. And what they found, that women, even just doing the bare minimum of healthy lifestyle behaviors, two things in particular, eating 5 servings of fruits and vegetables a day and walking 30 minutes a day, 6 days a week. So those two things combined, for if you took women who had the worst type of breast cancer, which is estrogen receptor negative, which makes it very difficult to treat using chemotherapy, in the subsequent few years, women in the study had about a 16% chance of dying if they were not doing those two things, the extra fruits and vegetables and exercise. 16% chance of dying. The women that were just eating those 5 servings of fruits and vegetables, just going out walking like 2 miles a day, cut their risk of dying in that same time down to just 4%.
0: Wow.
1: I mean, and they called that high physical activity and high fruit and vegetable consumption. You could eat 5 fruits and vegetables in one meal.
0: For breakfast,
1: right?
0: Yes,
1: I mean, you could walk 7 days a week. So again, simple lifestyle behaviors that anyone can do quadrupled the survival rate of these women. I mean, imagine that. Imagine just getting diagnosed with cancer. And your doctor saying, look, but we have this experimental treatment that can quadruple your survival rate over the next couple of years. I mean, to do that, many women would remortgage their home,
0: yes,
1: to fly,
0: yes,
1: to some quack clinic in Mexico or lose all their hair to chemo. But most, apparently, couldn't stand the thought of eating some broccoli, for example, or cutting down on meat, two of the things that have been shown to help. But that's what the studies show, is that even after cancer diagnosis, people do not clean up their diet, and I blame the doctors for just not relaying this information, telling people how powerful diet is. Now, it's not necessarily diet in place of chemosurgery, radiation, the more traditional terms, but we can always have a healthy diet in addition to whatever else we and our physicians choose to do about the cancer. And there's no excuse not to have a healthy diet, regardless of what treatment route one takes with cancer.
0: You know, it comes down to trust here, and when we are told that we have cancer growing inside of us, we have to make a decision. What are we going to trust here? Are we going to trust the medical profession? And God bless them, there is a absolute place for modern medicine, and you will be the first to say that. But this may not be where it is. This may not be it. You may want to say, let me trust the God who made fruits and vegetables. Let me trust the Creator who put into these things all these good nutrients. Let me trust this broccoli, this orange, this apple. If we start putting trust in things, as you know, doctor, we begin to have more effect from those things. Am I on the right track here?
1: We have tremendous power over our medical destinies. Absolutely.
0: It's a matter of trust, and when we start trusting things, our bodies say, this is going to work, and it makes it work all that much better. Before we leave the cancer situation here, you had a big section of your last video, Latest in Clinical Nutrition, Volume 17, on, well, I didn't know about it, something called a phytate. Tell us about phytates and why we should be interested in it. We have about 2.5 minutes left on the program.
1: You know, one of the greatest mysteries in nutrition is why do people eating plant-based diets live so much longer? In fact, the longest living populations on Earth, the California Vegetarian Adventists, why do they have so much lower cancer rates and heart disease rates? And there's lots of theories. We're not sure which one's most correct. One of them is fiber, one of the things that's only found in plant foods, never found in animal foods. But there's some new research suggesting that, you know, maybe it's these phytates, another thing only found in plant foods, never found in animal foods, and found particularly in legumes, beans, chickpeas, split peas, and lentils. We're finding more and more how critically important these foods are. And so what this research found is that the people eating the most beans, populations eating the most beans, lived the longest. And part of that is because of their cancer-preventing activities. What the most exciting new stuff is, though, is using these phytates to actually treat cancer. So, for example, there's been studies done on breast cancer patients, giving them extra phytate-containing foods, colon cancer, and found that the people just having these more healthy plant components had a better quality of life, significantly more functional. Those that were on chemotherapy had fewer symptoms from their chemotherapy. They don't have that kind of drop in immune function. So again, these can be good adjuncts to any other treatment that's used. And what are the side effects of eating more, you know, chickpeas, eating more, having more lentil soup, another bean burrito? Well, less heart disease, less diabetes, fewer kidney stones. These are all the other benefits of these wonderful phytate nutrients that are found only in plants, but they only get from those plants into our bodies if we actually eat them.
0: In other words, driving by the farm and waving out the window or pushing pushing your cart through the produce section, that's not going to do it.
1: Right, it just doesn't do it, right? Greens have all this wonderful stuff. I have people telling me, don't need to drink milk, there's calcium in kale. It's only calcium in kale if you actually eat that kale. Otherwise, it doesn't matter if it's sitting there.
0: Oh, my. Well, Dr. Greger, it's always a pleasure talking with you. I just enjoy the information. What you are doing and what I've discovered, and I've been looking at your videos and talking with you for years now, what I've discovered is you are simply putting a label on things that's been there all along. Phytates, who knew? Antioxidants, who knew? They were there all along. They've been helping. It's not that medical science and not that scientists have just simply created something that wasn't there before. We're now finding them. We're seeing them in our microscopes. We're witnessing them in our cellular level. We're putting names to them. We're now finding out that the Creator God knew what he was doing when he put together the original Eden diet. He knew what he was doing when he says that eating these fruits and vegetables, none of these diseases will come on you. This was not a miracle that he was performing. It was simply a way of life that he says, if you do these things, you will bypass a lot of this. And the good news is that those things that we can do to help us bypass the problem can also dig us out if we happen to be stuck in the problem. And that's good news too. Dr. Greger's website is nutritionfacts.org. Check it out. You can look at his videos right there online. It is searchable. There's lots of good information. He has a blog there. It's just a place that you need to go. You can put in your problem, your question, and the answer will be there. And Dr. Greger, for the millions of people listening to this program, I just want to thank you for what you do, and I want you to say that we appreciate having this website resource available to us, and that's got to make you feel pretty good to have it up there knowing that people are seeing it around the world.
1: 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It's just amazing to feel that I'm having this kind of impact, and I just pinch myself every day, and thank the Lord that I'm able to use whatever talents that I was given to help get this information into people's hands, this life-affirming, life-changing, life-saving information.
0: 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Dr. Michael Greger, thank you so much for being with us again. Thank you.
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2: Hi, I'm Tristan Winchip from Townsville. I'm at the Northern Australian camp in Townsville. I'm here to share our verse of the day, Psalms 139, verse 13 to 14. For you created my innermost beings. You knit me together in my mother's womb. I praise you because I am fearfully and wonderfully made. Your works are wonderful. I know that full well. 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
3: 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We have started a new Bible study series called The Secrets of Prophecy. 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
0: Hi there, I'm Robbie Bergen, and I'm inviting you to join me each Monday morning for The Faith Experiment. 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
5: You're listening to Faith FM, and this afternoon we're discussing the topic of purpose. We have Danielle, Baron, Rob, and myself, Ben, discussing the topic. I'm just going to read a quote from John F. Kennedy, which says, "Efforts and courage are not enough without purpose and direction." I think that sort of quote of John F. Kennedy's about purpose leads us into our discussion this afternoon. Purpose. Without purpose, where do we go?
6: I don't know where we go, Ben. I would like to sidetrack and say whoever John F. Kennedy's speechwriter was, he did very well. He had a lot of wonderful things that he said. I don't quite know if John F. Kennedy lived up to that. I think we all feel we have to have a purpose, Ben. Every human being needs to feel like they have purpose.
5: You know, if I don't have purpose, I don't have the struggle to get out of bed. When I've got purpose, I can't wait for the break of day to be able to get out of bed.
6: Hmm. Yep.
5: For me personally, purpose is a massive driver for my life. A perfect example, if I'm going to go exploring the bush, explore a cave, go for a bike ride, whatever I'm on about for the day, the more passionate I am about the purpose of that day, the less I sleep and the earlier I get up.
6: So who comes up with the purpose, Ben? Do you always come up with the purpose, or do other people come up for the purpose for you?
5: I don't care who comes up with the purpose, as long as I'm passionate about it.
7: No, I'll give it a bit of a spin. Pablo Picasso said, "The meaning of life is to find your gift. The purpose of life is to give it away."
6: Ooh.
5: Rob.
6: You must have had a bit of the Holy Spirit in him then. That's excellent.
5: Can I hear that again?
7: Yep. "The meaning of life is to find your gift. The purpose of life is to give it away." So that is something that, because as you said, I can get out of bed if I've got a purpose, but that purpose is most of the time self-gratification, you know, you're looking forward towards something that you will enjoy during the day. But in here, it's completely different.
5: So Picasso, that what would that giving away of purpose look like?
8: Or is it talking about generosity?
5: Yeah, that's what I'm wondering. If the giving away of purpose that Picasso is talking about is generosity, how does that look in my life?
6: Well, for myself, and specific to that, I would apply that to my family. A lot of the time, I get up in the morning And a lot of my purpose would be driven by what I'm doing for my family. And it's not, I've got to get up and I've got to do this. I get a great deal of enjoyment out of doing things with a purpose to supply, to help, to encourage with my family. I mean, I find that as a purpose. I mean, it would be, I guess, my generosity, but I guess my servitude towards them.
7: Mm.
8: Another wise man said, "You can make many plans, but the Lord's purpose will prevail," in Proverbs 19:21. So that's interesting to think about as well, isn't it? Because often we think we are in control and we make our plans and we have our own purpose. But here it's telling us that we can do all of that, but even so, God's purpose is going to prevail.
6: Yes, and it will. It does feed into the joke, how do you make God laugh? Tell him your plans. But I agree with you, Danielle. Many a time in my head, I will have something purposed out and I'll have it set. This is how it'll do. This is how it'll go. And I get so disappointed the times when it has gone completely the opposite way. However, I do look back and go, oh, well, that was not how it was meant to be. And whether I'm upset or unhappy with it, or I've gone, oh, it's worked out better, I still fall back on the position, no, this is how God's plan was for it.
7: Well, yeah, Proverbs 19:21, it says actually you can make many plans. You can plan your day, you can plan your life, you can do whatever, but it's not important, but the Lord's purpose will prevail. So if that your planning is not in line with God's planning, it's never going to be successful or even comes to fruition at all.
8: Mm.
6: So how would you find then, maybe understand the Lord's plan or purpose for us? How would you best attack that?
8: You've got to ask him.
6: Yes.
8: You've got to ask him.
6: Yeah, I
8: think and so. If you ask him to show you, he will.
9: So this asking, that's something where I wake up in the morning and I say, God, like Baron's little joke there, I don't want to make you laugh by sharing my purpose. What's your purpose for me today?
7: And what happens if we don't hear anything from God?
8: You can know that he'll make himself clear eventually.
7: Yes, and I think we need to make our lives in line with God in a way as Jacob did when he grabbed the angel and fought with him for the whole night and said, I'm not going to let you go until you bless me. So we can have exactly the same attitude to God. And I said, Lord, I'm praying. I'm not going to let you go until you give me an answer.
9: So here in Exodus 19:16, it says, but I have spared you for a purpose, to show you my power and to spread my fame throughout the earth. Now, it's very clearly saying God has a reason why he has spared us for a purpose. That's why we're here. Now, I wake up in the morning and I say, God, give me purpose for today. Now, whether that is I've got to go to work today, like there are givens in our life that we can't change. We have to provide for our families. We have to do this or that. So there are givens in that. But within that, to find purpose in what we're doing, and I say, God, give me purpose for today, and I hear nothing. That's where I say, well, God, you've met Jacob. I know I'm a couple of thousand years after him, but my stubbornness hasn't degenerated to that point where it's lost. I'm not going to let go of you now until you give me a purpose.
7: For the day.
9: For the day.
7: So you could be praying for the whole day.
6: I think sometimes, not through a lack of faith or anything like that, I, for myself, sometimes I think I've got to be patient. Sometimes it just does not occur or happen as I expect something to happen. And even when I've had an encounter, say, with someone I don't know that I might have given a ride somewhere, and the conversation's come up about the Lord, and I've got in my mind, okay, this isn't just a random thing. This is
9: a divine appointment.
6: Maybe a divine appointment. And we've talked. And then I've dropped them off. They've gone their separate ways. And I sometimes feel, okay, Was there any purpose there? Was there anything to that? I'm not seeing it. However, maybe I'm not seeing it doesn't really mean a lick of difference, really, because it's what's his purpose, and for whatever reason, that's how that was meant to be. So sometimes I think we go, nothing's happened, and I think at times we might think that, but quite a lot might have happened that we just don't know, we don't see, or we don't understand completely. Probably for me, it's I don't understand than anything.
7: I think a lot of time it is that God's purpose will meet our attitude. God might have a purpose with us, but it is on it depends on our attitude, how we face what God is trying to tell us. And if our attitude is not right, He's either not going to reveal His plans to us, or He will delay it, or we will translate it in a different way.
6: Yeah, and I think just our limited capabilities. Sometimes in this generation, we just expect now, results or directions now. I know sometimes I'll be sitting there going, surely this can't be your purpose for me. I just feel like there is not enough being achieved. There must be some purpose. However, I have to fall back going, no, I am where He wants me. So just sit and be patient and wait on Him.
8: You know, I think if we do commit our ways to God, He does reveal His purpose. And sometimes it's not via a direct encounter as such, but through, Barham, you were saying, circumstances and things that happen in our day that we haven't planned that come in our pathway. But I think it's really amazing just to understand the intricacy of interest that God has in each of our lives, that He knows the details of your day, of what you're doing, and that He gets involved in what's happening to bring things, people in your path or circumstances about to achieve His purpose.
9: As a child, for quite a number of years, I used to pray a prayer to God in the morning. God, I don't hear you so well because I'm having so much fun or so busy. So you're going to have to yell at me so I can hear your voice. and that prayer went on for quite some time. And then as I grew, I realized it wasn't about asking God to yell at me so I could hear Him. It was about training my ears to hear His whispers. And so now my prayers have changed a little bit. God, help me to hear Your quiet whispers. And as Danielle was saying, I think we have so many things happen through our life, throughout the day, that we don't see God's hand in it. And in Romans 8:28, it says, and we know that God causes everything to work together for the good of those who love God and are called according to His purpose for them. And that purpose for us sometimes is just to recognize His hand in our day, so that when we lie in bed at the end of the day and we're having that little chat with God, we say, God, thank You. No matter how pear-shaped the day went, but God, thank You, today I was able to see Your hand. Whether it was Your hand in how You worked through another person from church, another random that we come across in the day, it's about being aware of God's purpose for us. And one of our purposes for the day is to be on the lookout for His whisperings and for His purpose for our day, rather than asking God, yell at me.
7: I don't think that's the style of God, to yell at people.
9: No, it's not. But as a kid, well, my parents, and they will have a good chuckle at this, they had to yell at me to get my attention because I got engrossed in whatever I was doing. And my attitude was, well, God, You're going to have to do the same.
7: Yeah, because we are so used to it. Our human way is to yell at people. Look at the army. The only way to achieve something is to yell. But God is not like that. He'd rather say nothing than yell at people.
9: He says, I know My sheep, and My sheep know My voice. I'm quite sure the shepherds in the Middle East don't yell at their sheep.
7: Well, Job 42 and verse 2, it says, I know that You can do anything and no one can stop You.
6: So we can do anything? Anything, Rob?
7: Anything within the purpose of God.
6: Uh-huh.
7: Because that's what we are talking about.
6: That's correct.
7: Yeah, so We human people in our minds, it is an unstoppable force, but if we are not listening to God's whispers, we are not going anywhere. So it goes together, our attitude, God's purpose, and everything else, and we can achieve anything.
9: Isaiah 45:18, for the Lord is God, and he created the heavens and the earth and put everything in place. He made the world to be lived in, not to be a place of empty chaos. I am the Lord, he says, and there is no other.
6: And I think that's very heartening for all of us, that every one of us he has a purpose for. Nobody's left out if they don't want to be left out. If you want to be included, you can be.
9: Yeah. It's been terrific sharing here amongst ourselves here at Warrigal, and really appreciative of your company. You've been listening to Faith FM.
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20: Welcome to Finding Truth with Pastor Jeff. Pastor Jeff, I met a young girl the other day in the park, and she was talking about the fact she has never read the Bible, and she was very interested in the Bible, and she wanted to know, what is the difference between the Bible and any other book?
21: Well, I guess the first obvious difference is that when you pick up the Bible, it doesn't read a single story all the way through like many other books do. So that's a very big difference. And secondly is that even the language sometimes can put some people off because it's a bit archaic, especially if you read an older Bible.
20: The King James Version.
21: Yes. So the language can be turn some folk off. However, people say to me, well, how can you say the New Testament is new when it's all old? Isn't it?
20: A good point.
21: Old and New Testament.
20: Yes.
21: Actually, sometimes the Bible has been described as a library, and that's not a bad word, really, because it's made up of lots of manuscripts, lots of sometimes letters, and some of those letters are very short. So it is like a library. And if you look at the front of the Bibles, in the very front, you'll see a list of the different books in the Bible. And there's 39 in the Old Testament and 27 in the New Testament, making a total of 66 altogether.
20: And what would be the main difference between the Old Testament and the New Testament?
21: Well, the Old Testament really points forward to the coming of Jesus because Jesus Christ is the centre of the Bible. And the Old Testament points forward to him. Mm-hmm. The New Testament points back to Christ.
20: Okay.
21: So that's really the big difference.
20: Mm-hmm.
21: But listen, I'd like to tell you what I think is the most wonderful thing about the Bible.
20: What's
21: and
20: that
21: is its unity. Because the Bible was written over a period of 1,500 years.
20: Wow.
21: By 39 or 40 different writers. Now, you imagine if a book today was written over 1,500 years, so that we started in about 500 years after Christ, and then we wrote at different stages all the way through until today. And we had all these 39 different writers, what would the book look like?
20: It would be a schmozzle. I don't know.
21: I think so. And yet the amazing thing about the Bible is when you read it, you don't even think it was written by 40 different writers.
20: No, it has like one voice, doesn't
21: it? Yes, it's beautiful, and that's the difference. The unity is one of the great indicators that the Bible is inspired.
20: And we can be trusting in God that he orchestrated that, can't we? Thank you, Pastor Jeff. And thank you, everyone, for joining us on Finding Truth with Pastor Jeff.
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2: Great to have you with us for the next episode of our Alphabet of God. Today we will consider the letter D, that our God is dazzling. Let's begin with a prayer. Lord, help us to grasp a little of your glory and show us how to worship you. Amen. I know that storms can have disastrous consequences, but there is something thrilling about watching the lightning streak across the sky and illuminate the surroundings. As bright as lightning can be, it is not nearly as dazzling as our God. There are a few glimpses scattered through the scriptures of the glorious brightness of our holy God. It must have been very difficult for prophets who were given visions to put into words what they saw. Isaiah expresses it this way, "I saw the Lord. He was sitting on a lofty throne, and the train of his robe filled the temple. Attending him were mighty seraphim, each having six wings. With two wings they covered their faces, with two they covered their feet, and with two they flew. They were calling out to each other, 'Holy, holy, holy is the Lord of heaven's armies. The whole earth is filled with his glory.' Their voices shook the temple to its foundations, and the entire building was filled with smoke." Our imagination struggles to picture the train of the Lord's robe filling a whole temple, six mighty seraphims, each with six wings attending to him, and smoke filling the whole temple. Some prophets and apostles were actually given glimpses of the glory of God when Jesus appeared to them in a glorified state. The Apostle John on the island of Patmos heard a voice like a blast of a trumpet behind him. When he turned, he saw Jesus. Listen to his description. He was wearing a long robe with a gold sash across his chest. His head and his hair were white like wool, as white as snow, and his eyes were like flames of fire. His feet were like polished bronze refined in a furnace, and his voice thundered like mighty ocean waves. He held seven stars in his right hand, and a sharp two-edged sword came from his mouth, and his face was like the sun in all its brilliance. Revelation chapter 1. Then, on the Mount of Transfiguration, Peter, James, and John were given a glimpse of the glory of God when Jesus' appearance was transformed. Mark writes in chapter 9, verse 3, his clothes became dazzling white, far whiter than any earthly bleach could ever make them. When they saw the transfigured Jesus, they were terrified. Dear Faith FM friends, the day is coming when the full glory of God will be revealed to us for all of eternity. We will be cleansed and righteous and will be able to stand without fear in the dazzling light of our righteous God. I pray that today each one of us can seek the salvation that Jesus Christ offers to us, so that we can one day look on our God in all of his splendor with praise and thanks. Amen. We would love to give you a great little book that can help you find time to spend with God. It is called Sabbath Gift. Request your copy by texting the word GIFT to 0488880831. That's the word GIFT to the number 0488880831. This has been Lynn from Caboolture Seventh-day Adventist Church, Queensland. I pray that you'll be encouraged today.
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The word hope, when it's used in the Bible, means confident expectation, not just wishing, as we usually mean it. The real difference between faith and hope is that faith is now, and hope is for the future. I wait for the Lord, my soul waits, and in His word I hope. My soul waits for the Lord more than they that watch for the morning, more than those who stand watch and wait for the morning. Why are you cast down, O my soul? Why are you disquieted within me? Hope in God, for I shall yet praise Him, my deliverance, my victory, my prosperity, and my God. Be of good courage, and He shall strengthen your heart, all of you who hope in the Lord. The Lord is good to those who wait for Him, to the soul that seeks Him. It is good that one should hope and quietly wait for the salvation of the Lord. The Lord takes pleasure in those who revere Him, in those who hope in His mercy. Blessed is the one who trusts in the Lord and whose hope is the Lord. For he shall be like a tree planted by the waters that spreads out its roots by the river. It shall pay no attention when heat comes, but its leaves shall be green. He shall not be anxious in the year of drought, nor cease from yielding fruit.

On the morning of April 25, Australian and New Zealand soldiers, together with French and British and Indian and a whole lot of different allied nations, on the morning of April 25, the Anzacs landed at what is now known as Anzac Cove. Most of us know the story, but we might not know some of these little incidentals about that first Anzac Day. 100 years today, by the way. Isn't it amazing? As we sit in this church right now, 100 years ago to the second, to the minute, as we sit here, our brothers, the Anzacs, were landing in Turkey. By the end of the day, two Anzac divisions were ashore. 4,000 men lay dead. 2,000 on the Turkish side, 2,000 on the Allied British side. And by the end of that first day, 860 Australians, they estimate, because they can only estimate, had fallen in battle and paid the ultimate price with their lives. And what a lot of people don't know, now I have a great love of history, and so I like to dig into these stories. And to be honest, I've been studying and reading the Anzac story for a couple of, almost three decades now. And so I'm very interested in history. I'm really interested in Australian history. And by nightfall, and this is what a lot of people don't know, the Australian divisional commanders were asking the British High Command and the British Navy for evacuation. That's how bad it had got. I was in PNG just a few years ago now, and I was staying at the headquarters of the church up there in Lae, and right next to the headquarters was a cemetery. And I decided to walk across to that cemetery. Do you know it was an Australian New Zealand Anzac war cemetery? And when I got across there, they had some guards guarding the cemetery. It was beautifully manicured, and there's little white tombstones almost as far as you can see, over 3,000 Australians, New Zealanders, Indians and Americans buried in that cemetery, mostly Australians and New Zealanders. And so I thought I'd go for a walk through the cemetery. I had been walking in the cemetery for no more than 5 or 10 minutes, and I'm reading the names of these men, and I'm reading their ages, most of them 18, 19, 20 and 21. And I walk there for 5 or 10 minutes, and the tears start to come out of my eyes. And it was a very moving time for me. And I ask the question as I walk through that grave, that cemetery, and I ask you the question today, what was it that would cause a soldier to give his life for their country? And so I went to the Bible, and I think I got the answer. If you've got your Bibles, turn to Exodus chapter 32. You give me 5 minutes here, and you'll wonder where I'm going, but you'll see where it ends up. Exodus 32, verse 1. I think in this Bible story we find the answer, and you will wonder where we're going. Hold with me, you'll see. Verse 1, Israel's going through the desert. They've been rescued by Moses and God from the land of Egypt from 400 years slavery. They're going through the desert, they're on the way to the promised land. This is a story that's some 4,000 years old. It's a true story, it's one of the great exoduses of mankind, one of the great people movements that the world has ever seen, where 3, maybe 4 million people, all slaves, set free by God, walk through a desert to the promised land. And Moses goes up onto the hill, onto the mountain, Sinai, to get the Ten Commandments from God. And Moses is up there and he's talking with God. What an experience Moses must have had. What a privilege for Moses to go and talk with God and get the Ten Commandments, which were written by the hand of God off him to take to Israel, and not just to Israel, to the world. And so this is a very somber, holy

0: time in the history of Israel, and they are having the most incredible experience. If you know the story, remember the Egyptians had chased them through the Red Sea. God had destroyed the Egyptian army. It is an amazing story. If you don't know it, read the book of Exodus, second book in the Bible. They're walking through the desert. During the day, God is, and I often say this, he's giving them air conditioning. Can you believe it? They have a cloud over their head, shielding them from the sun, a soft, gentle, cool breeze. Oh, what a, this is the first air conditioning anyone had ever had. Given by God to the Israelites as they walk to the promised land, and God will look after you. He might even give you air conditioning on your way to the promised land as you face trials and challenges as well. At night, you know, I remember we were in Las Vegas a few years back with Andrew, actually, in the winter. Now, Las Vegas is up high and it's in the what? Desert. It's in the desert. So you'd think it'd be hot, wouldn't you? Where's Hannah and Danae? Are they in here somewhere? They better be somewhere in here. Oh, they're up here. You remember when we were staying at that hotel in Las Vegas out on the, because I wouldn't stay on the strip. I always go, well, I've only been there a few times. In fact, last time we went there, Andrew wanted to go. You remember Andrew? And I drove past, there's something I don't like about Las Vegas. We kind of get a creepy feel there. But we're staying in Las Vegas, you remember, girls? And we get up in the morning to go to these hot pools. The pools we were swimming in were hot. Do you remember, Hannah? Don't know. Beautiful. But we'd be in bare feet and we'd have to go across the... It's so cold that by the time you got to the hot pool, your feet are just aching. And then you put them in the hot pool and you get kind of the... Oh, it's not a real pleasant experience, actually. But the desert can be cold. Did you know that? Freezing cold. And this desert that God was sending them through to the promised land was cold. But what did God put in the sky? Oh, hallelujah, he put a fire in the sky. So you never went and warmed your hands by the fire like this, you'd warm your hands by the fire like this. These people had the presence of God, and you have the presence of God too. You are on the way to the promised land, and you have the presence of God too. He keeps you cool in the conflict. He warms you with his presence in the cold, Antichrist world that you're asked to live in. We are like Israel. We are through the desert. We are on our way to the promised land. And God is blessing us just as surely as he's blessing them. And we ought to thank him. We ought to count our blessings every day that God is walking through this desert with us. Amen?
1: Amen.
0: Look what happens. When the people... Now remember, the fire's in the sky at night. The cloud is over the sun during the day. When the people, they've just come through the Red Sea. They're seeing all the miracles and power of God. Never, ever, ever have a people seen God like this. When the people saw how long it was taking Moses to come back down the mountain, they gathered around Aaron. Come on, they said, make us some gods who can lead us. We don't know what happened to this fellow Moses who brought us here from the land of Egypt. So Aaron, weak Aaron, you want to pray that you don't have leaders in the church like this. Weak Aaron said, take the gold rings from the ears of your wives and your sons and your daughters and bring them to me. And often, just like the Israelites, we get impatient waiting for God. I think it's Psalm 20 or 24 says, wait on the Lord. Again, I say wait. Never get impatient with God. Wait on the Lord. You be patient. He will come. As my grandmother used to say, if he doesn't open the door, don't try to walk through it. You know, I did try to walk through a door once. Have a look at my nose. It wasn't so long ago. It was up my mum and dad's place. They got one of these awful security doors. You know that you can't see that the security's there? And went outside during the day, da-da-da, did whatever I was doing and walked straight into the door. Don't try and walk through the door if it's not open. Wait. All the people took the gold rings from their ears and brought them to Aaron. Then Aaron took the gold, melted it down, molded it into the shape of a calf. When the people saw it, they exclaimed, "Oh, Israel, oh, what an offense to God this must have been. These are the gods who brought you out of the land of Egypt. These people are misbehaving.

Amen. You come to this church, you follow Jesus Christ. Amen. And you take your truths from the Scripture, from the Bible. And these people, Aaron saw how excited the people were. What an awful week, Pastor. So he built an altar in front of the calf and he announced, tomorrow will be a festival to the Lord. What a joke. This is a mixing of the pagan with the holy. The golden calf and an altar of the Lord. What a joke. Worship will be an area of conflict at the end of time. You can bet on that. You can bet on that. Because this whole battle, this whole war is over worship. Who will you worship, God or darkness? Verse 6, the people got up early the next morning to sacrifice burnt offerings and peace offerings, these offerings that God had asked to be sacrificed to him. And after this, they celebrated with feasting, drinking, and they indulged in pagan revelry. This is the calf god, and he was the bull god, the Egyptian god Apis. He was one of the most important gods in Egypt. These people who had been brought out of Egypt by God, who had seen his power, they are worshipping the gods that our God defeated. Can you believe it? And too often we're doing that. We're worshipping the gods of the world when we've got the true God. Amen? Amen. This bull god, I don't know how much you know about him. He was a fertility god in Egypt. And the worship of him was always surrounded by gross immorality. It was really just a great big pagan, I'm sorry for using the word, but orgy. And here are the Israelites, the people of God, under the cloud that's still in the sky, covered by him from the burning sun. And here they are worshipping this god and involved in a mass orgy. Verse 7, the Lord told Moses, quick, go down the mountain. Listen to what God says, and don't tell me God can't be offended. Your people, not God's people now, your people, Moses, whom you brought from the land of Egypt, have corrupted themselves. How quickly they have turned away from the way I've commanded them to live. They have melted down gold and made a calf, and they have bowed down and sacrificed to it. They are saying, these are your gods, O Israel, who brought you out of the land of Egypt. God is hurt. And our sin hurts God. I don't think we think about that a lot. And I left God for 13, 14 years and participated in awful sin and hurt him. But he went after me anyway because he loves me. And you know, his hurt is there and it's real and it's tangible, but his love for you is greater. Do you hear that? He loves you even more than the hurt. And I know how I respond when I get hurt. I want to lash out at the person who hurt me and hurt them too so they can feel the hurt that I'm experiencing. But God doesn't work like that. He's hurt. But he's teaching the world a lesson here. And his love is greater than his hurt. Verse 9, then the Lord said, I have seen how stubborn and rebellious these people are. Look what happens. Now let me alone. Remember, God is teaching a lesson here. Now let me alone, so my fierce anger can blaze against them, and I'll destroy them. Then I'll make you, Moses, into a great nation. God is angry. Sin upsets him. I know what it's like to have God angry with me because I've experienced it. Remember, not so long ago, God got annoyed at me about something. Couldn't sleep. You remember this, Liska? Weighed down with guilt. I never shared with Liska exactly what was going on, but you saw it. Andrew saw this from afar. Finances went kaput. My personal relationships were deteriorating, and the thing that hurt the most was I was abandoned by the presence of God. You step away from God, I'm going to tell you today, it's going to hurt, and it's going to hurt deep, and it's going to hurt bad. When they came near the camp, Moses saw the calf and the dancing. He burned with anger. He threw the stone tablets to the ground, smashing them at the foot of the mountain. He took the calf they made and burned it. Then he ground it into powder, threw it into the water and forced them to drink it. He's got a bit of a temper, hasn't he? Sin in the camp, and I like what Moses did with it, and it's a lesson, an object lesson to us. The sin in the camp, he got rid of it, he made them drink it. He burned the stuff down, ground it into powder, put it in the water and said, drink it. You're never going to build a golden calf out of that again. All the gold gone. Ended up in the latrine where it really belonged.
And if you've got

Sin in your life, I'm encouraging you today, get rid of it. I'm no perfectionist. I know I'm saved by faith and the grace and the blood of Christ. Hallelujah. But if you've got sin in your life, get rid of it. And this is what I've been leading up to. And this is where I bring it back to the Anzacs and I conclude. The next day, verse 30, Moses said to the people, "You've committed a terrible sin." This is Anzacs. "But I'll go back up to the Lord on the mountain. Perhaps I'll be able to obtain forgiveness for you." So Moses returned to the Lord and he said, "Oh, what a terrible sin these people have committed. They have made gods of gold for themselves. But now, Lord," you can see him pleading with God, his friend, "if you will only forgive their sin." But here's the Anzac part. "But if not, erase my name from the record you have written." I believe the Anzacs at Gallipoli, the Anzacs on the Somme, the Anzacs in Papua New Guinea did a Moses. What do I mean? Well, many of our soldiers who gave their lives in different campaigns all over the world, they did a Moses. And what I mean by that is they were prepared to give their lives selflessly. When Moses went up onto the mountain, you've got to understand what he's saying. "God, forgive them. But if you must destroy them, then I love them so much, destroy me too." It's this love, follow me here, called agape. Agape is unconditional, selfless love. It's loving with an expectation of no return. And when those soldiers got up out of the trench and they charged at Flanders, at the Somme, at Gallipoli, the enemy soldiers, now it's a war. It's not a perfect example of agape, but it's agape at work. They did it because of their selfless love for Australia. There was no return because they were going to what? They're going to die. It's not perfect love. It's in the middle of a war. It's a very dark scenario. But these men were giving you a little example of agape love. It's selfless, unconditional love. When Moses stands up there on the mountain, he says, "Lord, if you cannot forgive these people who are my brothers and sisters, my church, who you've given me to look after, and oh, how we need pastors who love their church like that. If they cannot... if you cannot forgive them, then take me out too." That's agape love. War is a depraved, evil thing. In most cases, it's senseless and unjustified. In my lifetime, I have not seen a justified war. I've not seen a war that we should have fought. You could argue World War II with the Japanese Imperial Army coming down toward Australia. You can argue that with Hitler rising up and the genocide of the Jews and everybody else who opposed him. You can argue that was a justified war, and perhaps it was. Perhaps the world had no choice. But war is a depraved thing. But even in the wickedness and the darkness of war, agape love is present. And when I look at those soldiers who gave their lives for Australia, many of them maybe not even Christians, didn't know Jesus. There's a tragedy. But when I look at them, I see the agape love, the unconditional love that God has planted in all of us. Amen? They did it because they loved their country. And they expected nothing in return and they got nothing in return except for death. And I'm walking through that memorial the other day and I'm thinking, this is all they got. This is their only reward. Their only reward is to get their name written in brass on a wall. And no one reads their name because there's 108,000 or whatever. There's too many of them. I walked to the tomb of the unknown soldier. Well, what reward did he get? I was thinking, well, I want to be in that tomb. Would I want to be? No! No, we don't even know who his name is. His reward is to lie in that tomb, people watching him. That was his reward, but he gave it and he did it because of the agape that God plants in all of us. It was selfless, selfless love in a dark, dark environment. And right through war, you get examples of this agape. Carl Carpenter, Helmut Promitz,
American soldier, November 2010, threw himself on a grenade to save the lives of his fellows, of his mates. And there's story after story after story of this sort of agape love in the darkness of war. What did he get in return? He lost his right eye. He lost all his teeth. He suffered a shattered jaw. He broke his arm in multiple places and has since gone under 30 surgeries. Blessed he didn't die. He got a Medal of Honor in return, a tin medal. But he didn't do it for the medal. He did it because of his agape love for his mates. And this is where it comes home. If this agape love is in all of us, if we have the potential to it, and we see it in our soldiers, as I said, many of them not following Jesus, but we still see this agape love coming forward. If this agape love, this unconditional love, is potentially in all of us, then as a church we need to grow it. We need to allow the Holy Spirit to come inside to grow it. Do you know what this community here needs from us? Agape love. It's unconditional love. It's, hey, we'll love the community whether or not you love us back. Amen? It pains me. It causes me anxiety, sometimes even anger, when I see, as we fight these senseless wars over in the Middle East, Christian leaders getting up and railing against Islam. What use is that nonsense? God doesn't call us to hate our brothers and sisters in Islam. What does he call us to do? Agape them. What's going to bring people to Christ is agape, unconditional love. Some of the brightest, the mightiest, the most wonderful baptisms I've had are people giving their hearts to Jesus, who are people, they are people who have started off as my enemies. And only God can give you agape love. Only God can grow it. And until it becomes so powerful a force in your life that everywhere you go, people are attracted to you through to who? To Jesus Christ. It's a, you've got agape love. If it's shining in you, people can see it. But do you hear what I'm talking about this morning? And so these soldiers have a touch of it. God wants you to be possessed of it. And you only get possessed of this agape love if you have a relationship with him. If it's born again, if you're possessed by the Holy Spirit, if you're asking to be born again every morning, every night, he's going to give you agape love. Well, I wasn't meaning to say this as I close, but, you know, I've been through some experiences in my life. And I remember when I had a divorce, and I feel the Lord compelling me to say this as I close, I could not forgive. And I could not love. But what does God call for from us? What does he call? Agape. What is agape? Unconditional love. Agape is what in Romans 5:8 Jesus gave us. Where God demonstrates his own love for us that while we were still sinners, hurting him, bruising him apart from him, while we were still sinners, Christ died for us. When the thief looks on the cross at Christ, and he says, Jesus, I'm a sinner. I don't deserve to be in your kingdom. Please remember me. And Jesus looked straight back at him. He who had just been cursing and abusing him, now begging at the cross for forgiveness. And Jesus looks at him and says, I promise you right this single moment that when I come again in my kingdom, I will save you. That's agape. Agape is a God that can love Lloyd. Pastor in one of the biggest churches in Australia. While his family disintegrates behind him, he sacrifices. This is Lloyd. His family on the altar of the church are getting, and yet God sees this. He warns me. I don't listen to him. I lose my family. I lose my wife. I can't forgive, even though it's primarily my responsibility. Oh, as humans, we're a wicked, depraved lot. And I'm bruised and I'm battered and I think I'm finished in ministry and I can't preach, I can't visit people, I am a mess.
And I remember the day God came down to me. I was out in the front yard of my house and I was looking up at the sky. I never let go of God. The sun was going down, it was dark, and the stars, the first couple of stars were coming out in the sky. And I looked up and I said, Lord, Lord, take me. I don't want to live anymore. And I really felt it. And I experienced the Holy Spirit coming down. It's agape. He put his arms around me. He said, Lloyd, I love you unconditionally. Well, you'll think I'm crying all the time. I'm not really. But I was crying again there because I'm feeling the agape love of Christ. You know what he did to me over the next couple of months? He said, Lloyd, if I can give you agape, if I can love you unconditionally, you go out there and you love your family, your ex-wife. You love the people in the church who give you a hard time. You love them unconditionally as I love you unconditionally. It's inspiration. Do you hear what I'm saying? When you've been in darkness like I am and you get love like God does and it's agape, it's unconditional, and it motivated me to get up over the trench and to go back into the war for Christ. And it's because of the agape love that I testify today and stand here before you. And that agape love, that unconditional love, is powerful. And as we march to Zion as a church, as we share with this community the love of a Jesus that is all-encompassing, that cannot be measured, they've got to see it in us. Amen? And they're only going to see it in us as we have an experience with Jesus. That, I believe, is what drove the Anzacs. They had just a seed, but it was enough. And today, if you ask him, God will plant the seed in your heart. I want it, Lord. I pray for agape, unconditional love. Is there anyone else here today that wants to put their hand up and ask the Lord for the same thing? Father, you can see. Let's bow our heads with your hands held high if it's what you want. Lord, we are marching to Zion. This church is going forward. It is Anzac Day. We praise you, Lord, for the agape you put in the hearts of those soldiers. And we pray that you'll plant the same seed in us and that you'll send the Holy Spirit and you'll grow it and that we'll be powerful and beautiful for you so that people will be attracted to you through us. Lord, see the hands. If you've let them drop, pull them up again. See the hands, Lord. These are the people asking. Bless them with this experience, I pray in Jesus' name. Amen.

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9: Hello and welcome to Real People, God Stories, where I meet incredible people with incredible stories about what God has done in their life. Today, I'm interviewing a woman who has dedicated her life to ministering to God. And if you want to hear more, keep listening. My name is Christopher. You're listening to True Stories, God's People. And I'm sitting with Rosemary Malkovich. Rosemary, thanks for joining me.
10: I'm fine to do that. I'm really happy to be here with you, Chris.
9: Thank you, Rosemary. Well, let's get to know a little bit about you. Can you tell us, where do you live at the moment and what keeps you busy during the week?
10: During the week, I am in Morisset, New South Wales. And on the weekends, I escape to the country.
9: Okay. So whereabouts do you escape to?
10: Up near Scone.
9: Scone. Perfect.
10: Up in the hills.
9: That's right. And so I know you from Muswellbrook Church, which is not too far away from Scone.
10: It's 35 minutes, the closest church.
9: There you go. Yeah. And we're very blessed to have you there. And Muswellbrook's a great little church, isn't it?
10: It is a good little church. You just never know how many people are going to be there from Sabbath to Sabbath.
9: That's right. We get super big weeks and smaller weeks. It's all part of the fun.
10: And this past week, I had to do the preliminaries for Sabbath school. I had to lead out in singing for both church and Sabbath school. And then church service, I had to do the preliminaries. And by the time I got home, I had hardly any voice left.
9: Right. Now, I know how it feels sometimes after a long Sabbath of me talking. I go, that's it. I'm done. My voice is done. Well, during the week, you're here in Morisset. So what are you doing here in Morisset?
10: My husband and I have been working for 3ABN, Three Angels Broadcasting Network, for 21, 22 years.
9: Okay.
10: And we have the studios in Morisset.
9: Perfect.
10: And you come there sometimes.
9: I do. So can you tell us a little bit about what is 3ABN's ministry? What sort of stuff do you record there?
10: 3ABN is a worldwide Christian television and radio network. We originated in Illinois in the USA. We first started the work here in Australia, just putting in satellite dishes so people could receive the channel. And then it grew into full-time work. 3ABN hired us. We'd started as volunteers. And so then in 2012, we moved into our own building in Morisset to actually make television and radio programs that were Australian-based.
9: Awesome. And so what would you say is the mission behind 3ABN? What do you hope to achieve through this ministry?
10: It began because a man named Danny Shelton was watching Christian television. He would watch it sometimes on television in the US. It was around there for a long time, not here though. And one night when he was watching, he said, "Lord, you know, these people aren't telling the truth. That's not what the Bible says. And so you've got to do something about it. The church has got to start a television channel to counteract the counterfeit." And he felt God say, "Well, who's the church?" And he said, "Well, the people." And he said, "Right, start it. Start the channel. I'm giving you the job." And so he did. And so it's to do things, counteract the counterfeit. So it's to tell Bible truth instead of man's tradition. But it's also to mend broken people. Bring people back to God.
9: Yeah. Wow. That's
10: a spiritual healing.
9: Yeah. That is an incredible purpose for a ministry to have. It's really a blessing to have so many people that are excited and enthusiastic about sharing about God. In many ways, I guess 3ABN has a similar purpose to Faith FM here. We're wanting to share as much as we can about God and get the message out to as many people as we can.
10: We just had news yesterday about a man from Gympie who was baptized through watching 3ABN.
9: Wow,
10: and
9: praise
10: that's
9: God.
10: just happened. Yeah, so that was a really lovely thing.
9: Yeah, that's awesome. I'm interested to know, now that you're kind of full-time working in a Christian ministry, trying to reach out to people, share about God, but have you always been a Christian?
10: I was brought up in a Christian home.
9: Yep.
10: We were Sunday keepers. I was raised in the Methodist church. My mother had been in the Salvation Army church. She'd been a Salvation Army officer. And she's the first person I ever remember telling me stories from the Bible.
9: Wow.
10: Zacchaeus and things like that. And singing the song "Zacchaeus Was a Wee Little Man."
9: Yeah, yep.
10: And so I still remember her doing that. It's a wonderful memory. But I was brought up in the church. In going to church, we didn't get there. It's too often, depending on my dad, because he was working on the farm, and whether or not he was able to get us into church, because my mum didn't have a license to drive until I started school. So I considered myself a Christian. And when we moved to Victoria, to Melbourne, when I was 13, we started going to the Baptist church. That's where my mother's family were. And so at the Baptist church, there was a big camp. It was interdenominational. And my mother wanted us to go to the camp. She and Dad were going to go in with a caravan. And our church, our local church, had what they called a lodge. A lot of the churches had a building, a house that they owned near the campgrounds up in the Dandenongs. Our church had one, had a boys' dorm, girls' dorm, a room for the lodge parents to stay in, kitchen, dining, recreation area, and bathrooms.
9: Yep.
10: Bathrooms were underneath. One day a man named Chris, must be a good name.
9: It is.
10: I don't remember his surname, but I still remember him. I was 14 and he said to me, "How long have you been a Christian?" And I said, "Oh, I've been a Christian all my life." And then as I said it, something said to me, and I know now it was the Holy Spirit, said to me, "No, you're not."
9: Wow.
10: And I was just shaken to my boots. I thought, what on earth was that? Who was that? What do they mean I'm not? I spent the next couple of days, 2 or 3 days, absolutely rocked to my core that something told me very forcefully, I am not a Christian. And I had always been a Christian. I believed that I was a Christian. I sort of prayed and believed in God, believed in Jesus. But I said to God, no, I didn't know who to talk to. As a 14-year-old, I sort of, do I talk to the house parents? Who do I talk to? Because I'm in a really bad place here.
9: And that's a heavy thing to be dealing with at 14, yeah.
10: And I said, God, will you please show me what you think of me? Tell me, you know, am I right with you or not? And that very night, God gave me a dream, which I've never forgotten. I won't tell anyone this. But I realized that I was really not in the place I wanted to be or where I thought I was.
9: Sure.
10: I don't know whether it was that night or the next night. There was a church service by a pastor, Charles Lake, from the USA. And he talked about the love of God and how Jesus died for us because God loves us so much and he died for our sins. And it was just melting my heart. Mm. And then he did that thing that they do. If you've been feeling God has been talking to you and you want to give your heart to God and you want to accept his love and his forgiveness, put up your hand while he was praying, you know, every eye's closed, you know, every head bowed, put up your hand. So I tentatively put up my hand. And then after the prayer, he said, right, everybody who put up your hand, come to the front. I'm going, no way. I'm not doing that.
9: Gotcha.
10: But then the thought came, but God saw me put my hand up.
9: That's right.
10: I've got to go.
9: Mm.
10: I went down to the front and that was the beginning of my new life.
9: Wow. Okay. So
10: I went up and down and up and down over the next few years.
9: Mm.
10: Worldly, you know, things from the world and,
9: sure,
10: and back to God and things from the world and back to God, shuffling around. But I knew God.
9: Mm.
10: I knew he was real. I knew Amazing Grace is the truth.
9: Mm.
10: It's a wonderful song that I've said, now I understand that song.
9: Yeah.
10: The amazing grace of God to forgive me. And I knew I was a Christian, even though after that I wavered a few times. God kept pulling me back.
9: Yes.
10: The Holy Spirit kept working with me. God wouldn't let me go.
9: Wow, that's incredible. So how would you say after that transformative experience, how was your life different than it was before?
10: I now knew God.
9: Mm.
10: I didn't just know about God. It wasn't just a theory or something that was just sort of there in the back of my mind. Most of the time I lived differently. I wasn't so selfish.
9: Yeah.
10: I've had to do a lot of growing up in the meantime.
9: Sure.
10: A lot of changing, a lot of character development.
9: Yeah.
10: And that's what it's all about. But that's where it began.
9: Mm. So then later on in your adult life and in your Christian journey, were there any other, I suppose, kind of landmark events that you can look back at that helped you grow closer in your relationship to God?
10: Definitely. I had a girl at work who was a Seventh-day Adventist, and I had a transfer in work to a sort of decentralization in Melbourne, and I had also moved house out to the, you know, closer to that area, way out in the suburbs to Croydon. Mm. And I had to find a new church. And so I was trying to do that. And I couldn't find one that I felt really was spiritual.
9: Mm.
10: And a girl from work said, look, we're having youth around to my place tomorrow night. Would you like to come? You can stay for tea. Come after work, stay for tea, and we'll get someone to get you home. Because I wasn't driving. I had public transport. And I said, yeah, I'd love to come. So that began my association as an adult with the Seventh-day Adventist Church.
9: Mm.
10: And the guy that would drive me home said to me one night, do you know what happens when you die? And I said, no, I don't. It's a grey area. I don't know if you go to heaven. I don't know if you're in the grave. I've never worked it out because nobody's ever told me. I just hear these different things. He said, well, give me 5 minutes. I'll show you from the Bible what it says, what God says happens when you die. I said, okay, you're on. So he did. I've never questioned it since because now I know what happens when you die. And that was a profound change to me. Mm. The girl from work lent me the book, The Great Controversy.
9: Mm.
10: That book changed my life.
9: Powerful book.
10: And I realized the Sabbath is the true day of worship for God, the day he designated. And so I ended up becoming a Seventh-day Adventist. I married a person in the Seventh-day Adventist church. Unfortunately, our marriage broke up after two children. He found somebody else. And I had two little children to raise.
9: Mm.
10: And I'm grateful that I did because if I didn't, I would have fallen apart.
9: Sure.
10: But I had to keep going for these children. And along the line, along the time, you know, I had moved back to Western Australia before my marriage broke up, when I had my first child. Then we had a new pastor come to our church there in Western Australia named Don Felberg. He's an evangelist, so he came to do evangelism. And I went as a good church member to listen to his meetings. Sure. And I was learning all sorts of wonderful things. And I said to him one night, this is fantastic. I love what I'm learning from you. I've never heard it before. And he said to me, didn't you have Bible studies before you were baptized? I said, no. Was I supposed to?
9: Oh, wow.
10: And he said, yes, you were. You should have learned all of this. This is 9 years after I was baptized.
9: Wow, okay.
10: I started hearing things from the Bible that I never knew were there, but that I should have heard before I was baptized.
9: Mm.
10: And I sort of felt like I was cheated, that I should have known these things 9 years before.
9: Mm.
10: I wondered whether it could have saved my husband's marriage if I had known these things before and could have encouraged my husband with it, to stay faithful. But I praise God that I found out these things from Tom Felberg, and from then I got to know the Bible better.
9: Yeah, wow.
10: And it's a joy.
9: It is.
10: It's so full.
9: Yes.
10: It is a mine that you dig deeper and deeper and you find more precious jewels and more pieces of the puzzle fit together.
9: That's it.
10: It's God's word.
9: It is.
10: It's God's story.
9: The Bible, I love, it's simple enough that the story can be understood by a child. They can understand what God is doing and what the plan of salvation is, but it's so deep, you'll study it your whole life and never crack every little gem of detail.
10: We can study it through eternity and still have more to find out.
9: Well, I love to tell people, I just say, more books have been written about the Bible and God than any other topic ever. I just walk into any library, more books about God and the Bible than any other topic.
10: But you know what? God has only given us one book. There's tens of millions of books in the world. Go to the Library of Congress and they're all catalogued there.
9: Yes.
10: But there's only one book that we need to know.
9: Mm.
10: God is so good. He doesn't say read all that 28 million, 30 million
9: That's
10: books.
9: Right.
10: I only read one.
9: Yeah.
10: And that book is the book that will give you salvation. That book is the book that will lead you to me.
9: Mm.
10: God is good.
9: God one is very book. Good. I love that. Yeah, God has made it simple and straightforward. He's not mucking around and making it hard. He goes, if you want to know who I am, boom, there it is.
10: All my truth is in there if you'll just listen to me.
9: That's it. Now, I'm interested in teasing out, you mentioned that now you and your husband, John, you work for 3ABN.
10: No. First of all, I met John.
9: Oh, tell me about that.
10: John's marriage had broken up. She went off with another man and he had two children.
9: Mm.
10: God brought us together. I'd been alone for 5 years when I met him. God brought us together, and 2.5 months later, John moved to Thailand.
9: Okay.
10: And I was still in Western Australia. And 8 months later, he went with his children. 8 months later, I went with my children and we got married in Thailand. And we were missionaries there. And then we came back. About 6 years later, we were called to Nepal. So we went there for 2 years and worked at the Seventh-day Adventist Hospital, Shea Memorial Hospital in Banapar. About an hour and a half, at least it was then, east of Kathmandu. And then we moved back to Bangkok. First of all, we were in Phuket in Thailand, then we moved to Bangkok. And then in Bangkok, we got to watch 3ABN for the first time. We heard about it in Nepal, but we didn't know how to use satellite dishes, which they had at the church. At the hospital for a net programs. And so we moved to Bangkok and they actually had 3ABN there. So we started watching it. And when we came home, we said, we've got to get this in Australia.
9: Yeah,
10: it's now available in Australia. Since the year 2000, it was available. And we said, we've got to get it here. So that's what we started doing.
9: There you go. So for those of you who've maybe even watched something or heard something from 3ABN Radio, you know who to thank.
10: Yeah.
9: John, Rosemary, and God who put the burden on their heart to bring
10: that
9: ministry.
10: Well, most of those programs will come from the U.S.
9: Lots of people to thank.
10: Yeah.
9: Yeah. Well, what I find interesting is that name. It's named after the three angels' message in Revelation chapter 14. Can you give a brief summary? What is a three angels' message? Why is it so important for Christians?
10: Okay. The reason why it's called 3ABN is because when Danny Shelton was given the job by God to start a television network to reach the world, which he didn't even know how we could do that then. And it was early days with satellite. one of the things was to counteract the counterfeit, but it was also to give the undiluted three angels messages to counteract the counterfeit.
9: Mm.
10: And you can summarize the three angels messages. And this summary is from Pastor Danny Milenkov,
9: who's
10: a local pastor evangelist. And it's the first message is God's truth. And it's about worshiping God as the creator. His judgment hour is actually already now happening. The second one is that Babylon is fallen. So that's Satan's lie. Babylon is Satan's lie. And the third one is to not be a partaker, basically, of the mark of the beast and things, which is our choice. Are we going to worship God or are we going to worship the beast? Because the first one talks about worship of God. The second one talks about Babylon. The third one talks about worship of the beast of Babylon.
9: Mm.
10: So are we going to worship God or are we going to worship the beast? And so the third one is saying it's your choice. Who are you going to worship?
9: Yeah. And in that passage of scripture, Revelation 14, it also refers to the everlasting gospel.
10: Mm.
9: Could you explain as well, what is the gospel? What is the good news about Jesus?
10: And the good news is that before sin even happened, God had a plan that when sin occurred in the universe, he was going to die on the cross. There's the Godhead. There's God the Father, God the Son, God the Holy Spirit. And one would take the role as the Son who would come to this earth as a human being and live a perfect life and then die our death. Because sin has a penalty and the penalty is death. The wages of sin is death, the Bible says. And so God did something about it and he gave us the gift of eternal life. If we believe in his Son, accept him as our Savior, ask him to forgive us for our sins and then believe that he does. Salvation is ours. That's the good news.
9: That is incredible.
10: But we've got to walk every single day with God.
9: That's
10: right. We can't just say, right, I once upon a time many years ago, and that's what I had to experience in my own walk.
9: Mm.
10: I couldn't say once many years ago, I claimed Jesus as my Savior and I'm relying on that relationship many years ago for my salvation in the future. No, it's an everyday experience and every day being born again with Jesus, every day surrender. And then you can every day look forward to eternity with Jesus.
9: Mm. It's a bit like how marriage works as well, isn't it?
10: Yes.
9: When you get married, you don't just go, well, my partner knows I love them because I said the vows at the wedding altar, you know?
10: Yeah.
9: And if you go 1, 2, 3 years without spending time with your spouse, growing and learning more about them, showing love to them, that marriage will collapse, right?
10: Yeah,
9: it can't
10: that's
9: last.
10: Right.
9: And it's the same with our relationship with God. If we don't continue growing with him, showing love through the work that we do, keeping his commandments, doing mission, if we don't study more about the word, our relationship with God will stagnate. It will collapse. We need that, as you said, everyday experience with God.
10: One of the exciting things that we've done recently is go to Papua New Guinea as part of PNG for Christ. And John and I both had a speaking site of our own. And part of that was telling the people, Jesus said in John 14:15, if you love me, keep my commandments.
9: Mm.
10: The commandments of God were not nailed to the cross. The moral commandments, the moral law is still in effect, always has been, always will be, because we serve a moral God.
9: Mm.
10: Jesus, he fulfilled the ceremonial law, but he lived the moral law. He didn't do away with it. He showed us how to live it.
9: Mm.
10: And so he says, if you love me, keep my commandments. And so if we love Jesus and we're not obeying him, we're not really loving Jesus.
9: Yeah.
10: He said so.
9: And I love that Jesus said that so we don't fall into the trap of thinking, oh, keeping God's law is strictly legalism.
10: And it's for the Jews.
9: And he goes, no, this is about if you love me, you'll do what I say. And I know for sure when we commit ourselves to God, we experience the new birth. God promises to give us a new heart. And it's a new heart that God says the law is written on it so that we want to keep it out of love for God.
10: And also in Romans 13 verses 8 to 10, it shows us there, Paul writes there very well that the Ten Commandments are the law of love, and that the last six, and he actually quotes five of them, are loving your neighbor as yourself. I know a lot of people in the Sunday churches, well-meaning, but they've been deluded, that they think that we have to keep the two commandments Jesus sent, two new commandments I'll give you, to love God with all our heart, soul, mind, and strength, and your neighbor as yourself. But they are only a summary of the 10.
9: That's right.
10: They are the original law. God had to expand those two laws because of sin and give a better explanation of what it actually means for a sinner to keep those two commandments. And so we have to keep all of those 10 commandments to love God and to love our neighbor. Paul says it in Romans 13. They're really great verses.
9: Definitely. Well, Rosemary, I want to thank you so much for your time with us. And for our listeners at home, I hope that you've been encouraged from hearing Rosemary's story. The things that have stood out to me is the importance of having a real relationship with God, not just a head knowledge, but having a real experience, a day-to-day walk with God. And when we commit ourselves to Him, God promises to give us a new heart, one that loves and wants to keep His law, do what is right, because of our love for Him. And so if you are thinking about learning more about God, we encourage you to pursue God, look for Him, and God will reveal Himself to you and give you a new heart. Thank you for listening today. We hope that you join us again for another episode of True Stories, God's People.

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9: It's been an absolute honour and privilege to serve at EC throughout this week. Really enjoyed it. It's great to be with you here on this Sabbath morning. This, about a month ago, I celebrated my 21st, wedding anniversary with my wife. Took her out for a lovely meal, and as we were walking towards the restaurant, there was an elderly couple in front of us. I gave Julie a nudge and I said to her, "Look at those two, isn't that beautiful? That's what we'll be like when we get to that age." They stop and she picks up something from the ground. Looks like a lamp. She gives it a bit of a rub and all of a sudden a genie comes out. Genie says, "Oh, thank you so much for releasing me. I'll give you the one wish. You can ask for anything that you want." Well, the lady looks at her husband and says, "You know what? The two of us haven't been on a holiday together or done anything special since our honeymoon. We've been married now for 40 years. I'd love to do a world cruise with my husband. Your wish is our command." And the genie gives two tickets for a world cruise for the two of them. Okay. Now he looks at the husband. "Sir, your turn. What would you like?" He says, "Well, I've been married now for this same lady for 40 years. And while I love her to bits, sometimes I just wonder what things would be like if they were back the way they were. I think I'd like to be with someone 30 years my junior." The genie goes, "Really? All right. Your wish is my command." And the guy turns into a 90-year-old. It Be careful what you wish for, because you just might get it. If you have your Bibles, I'd like to illustrate this point by looking at Mark chapter 1. And I just want to look to begin with the two small verses, verses 14 and 15. After John was put in prison, Jesus went into Galilee proclaiming the good news of God. He says, "The time has come. The kingdom of God has come near. I want you to do two things. Repent and believe the good news." The time has come. Now, I don't want to profess to be a Greek scholar, but there's different words that can be used for the word time. Oftentimes when we here in Western society are talking about time, we're talking about chronos time. Chronos time is the time that we use for our watches. The time that this church service starts is at 9 a.m. That's a chronos thing. Meet me at 7:30 at the restaurant. That's a chronos thing. There's also a different type of time, which is a kairos time. That time is about an event. Wow, didn't I have a great time last night? It's not talking about a chronos watch time. It's talking about an event. I'm looking forward to going and spending time at the football tomorrow in Colac. That's a kairos time thing. So can you tell the difference? When Jesus says the time has come here, he's talking about a kairos event. When this event happens to you, you'll know the time has come. So do the two things, repent and believe. This morning I want to share with you a tool that I was introduced to probably about 18 months ago. And it's revolutionized my spiritual life. Not sure whether it will do the same for you, but just listen through and see if there's anything that you think it could benefit for you. So Derek and the iPad story number one. So about a bit over 12 months ago, as youth leader and church planting and leadership director, there was a bunch of us directors that were going to fly from Perth up to Broome. It's almost as far to go from Perth to Broome as what it would be from Perth to Melbourne, so quite some distance. And normally I get very nervous before flights because there's been too often an occasion where I've been very late to catch a flight or I've missed a flight, so I get quite nervous. So I went so early this time and I felt so confident about my time management skills for that particular day that I got my phone out and started playing a game of Candy Crush and then another game and then another game. All right, I better get this show on the road. So I get all my baggage out and off I walk from long-term car park into the Virgin domestic lounge. So I go to do my ticket and the place is empty. And the ticket thing doesn't work like those screens. So there's one Virgin lady in the area. So I go up to her and I say, "Where is everyone? And how come I can't do my ticket on the screen?" She says, "Oh, where are you headed, sir?" I said, "I'm flying to Broome today." She said, "Oh, no, you're at the wrong airport. You need to be at the international airport." I said, "No, ma'am, I'm not flying internationally. I'm not flying over the water. I'm staying here in Australia. I'm just going up north." She said, "No, sir, Virgin is at International Airport." And the blood drained from my face. I grabbed my suitcases and I ran like an absolute dag all the way back to long-term car park. I shove the suitcases in. I get in the car. I drive like a maniac. I'm breaking the law, trying to do the maps on my phone so it can tell me how to get to the International Airport because I've never gone International Airport before. I was just a mess. I find the long-term car park at the international airport. I pull in, I grab my bags, and off I run to the bus stop. I'm sitting there waiting for the bus to come. It comes from the other side of the road, and it's on a chronos thing, right? So it knows when it to arrive and when it leaves each bus stop. So it turns up. There's no one over on that side. He stops, he opens the door, and he waits. I'm like, sir, I've got a flight to catch. There's nobody catching your bus. Just come and pick me up. Drives around the roundabout slowly, comes to my bus stop, stops, opens the door. I grab my bags, I'm flanging them in. I sit down, come on, sir, come on, sir. And off he drives. I get off the bus. I'm rushing to Virgin Airlines. I'm going through that security thing. Excuse me, Nat Fife, I've got a plane to catch. And I just make it in time to catch the flight to go to Broome. I have a great time there. 18-hour days. Feel like I'm making a difference. It was really good. But I am flagged by the end of the week. So I catch my flight back from Broome all the way to Perth. I think we land at 9 p.m. I grab my suitcases, I get out, and I've been in such a rush to catch the bus, I don't even remember where I've parked in the long-term car park. So I'm wandering around long-term car park looking for my car. I eventually find it. I put my iPad and the book on the roof of the car. I put my baggage in, and all of a sudden the phone rings. It's my wife, so I answer it. Hello, dear. Hi, I thought I would have heard from you by now. You're safe, you know, you've done all right. Did you catch the right flight this time? Ha, ha, ha, ha. Sweetie, I've had a really long weekend. I'm doing good. I've packed my baggage. I'm on my way. I'll see you in about 45 minutes. Shut the boot, get in the car, and off I go. Now, it's a bit hard to describe because you guys aren't from Perth. But if I was to tell you that I made it all the way to Leach Highway before you know what's coming up, you should be quite impressed. But I just remember having this yucky feeling for some reason when I hear a clunk and I look in the rearview mirror and time, chronos, just slows down and I see my iPad flying in the rearview mirror. I'm like, no. Bang on Leach Highway, bang, bang, bang. All right, so I want to save my iPad. I've got to find somewhere to do a U-turn and go back. And because I'm such a good person, not breaking the law, I just keep going till I find somewhere where I can do a U-turn legally. It took for ages. Do my U-turn, flying back, stop. I'm looking around for my iPad. There it is over there. So I'm running in the middle of a freeway. Oh, my iPad. And I get there, and by the time I'm there, I don't know how many countless cars have driven over it. It was an absolute mangled mess. So let me introduce you to the Kairos circle, because now it will start to make sense. A Kairos is an event. So Derek destroys his first iPad. That's the event. First up, observe. What happened? Well, Derek put his iPad on the roof of the car. That's where it all started to go wrong. Reflect on it. Well, you know what? I know you were tired, Derek. I know you were frustrated. But that's still no reason when you're packing stuff to put things on the roof. You could have opened the door and put it in the back seat and then gone to the boot, all those sorts of things. So you're reflecting on it. You talk about it. So unfortunately, I had to talk about that one with my wife, right? It was an awesome discussion. So that part there is the repenting side. Remember we looked at Mark chapter 1, there was the repenting and the believing. So that part is the repenting. What is it that I have learned? What is God saying to me from this event? Then you go on to this side. So you make a plan. So from that day till now, I have never put something on the roof of my car. Okay? I have an accountability partner. My wife holds me accountable. There will be a time where I've got a coffee mug, and it's just a coffee mug, no biggie deal, right? And I've got all these books and bags that I've got to take to work, right? I'll put the oh, no. Julie will like rip me to shreds if she saw me do that, right? I've got an accountability partner. And that helps me with my actions. Now, in EC with the high school, we've been talking about what happens with just one degree of change. It's no biggie. Oh, so now, Derek, you don't leave anything on the roof of the car.

Mark chapter 10. And I want to start with verse 17. So as Jesus started on his way, now I'm going to put you on pause there because there's context. As he starts on his way from what? So you look at the story before, and the story before is where Jesus is blessing the children. So my idea is that this young man was there when Jesus is doing the blessing of the children, right? Because then it says, and then he starts on his way. So he's starting on his way from that event. He's looking at Jesus and the way that he deals with the children. And I reckon there's something stirring in his heart, that the kids are just drawn to him, that the kids just love his stories. They're not there necessarily to have the healing side of things. There's nothing like self-centered about why those kids want to be with Jesus. They just love being in his presence. And Jesus is saying how important it is that the children are blessed. So this guy has seen that, and he runs up to Jesus and falls on his knees before him. And he says, "Good teacher, what must I do to inherit eternal life? I've seen how you've dealt with these children. It stirred something in my heart. I want to be a better person than what I am." So Jesus goes and says, "Well, why is it that you're calling me good? No one is good except God alone. And you already know the commandments, dude. There's the 'you shall not murder,' 'don't commit adultery,' 'don't steal,' 'don't give false testimony,' 'don't defraud,' 'make sure you look after your mum and dad.'" "Teacher, teacher, teacher," he declared in verse 20, "all these things I have kept since I was a little boy." It's not those things. I don't know if you've ever felt that in your spiritual journey, but there's times where you go, "What more? Because I've been doing all the things that God's asking me to do, and yet I still feel unfulfilled." I don't know if you've ever felt that before. But for this guy, it's been that case. He's been doing all the right things, and yet he still feels unfulfilled. Verse 21, a very powerful verse. Jesus did three things. Jesus looks at the man. Jesus loves the man. And then Jesus speaks life into the man. There's no judgment. There's no... He looks at this guy and he loves him to bits and says, "There's one thing you could do. Go sell everything you have and give it to the poor. And then you'll feel like you've got treasure in heaven. And then I want you to come and follow me." The rich young ruler observed how Jesus dealt with the children and felt unfulfilled. He's reflecting on it. What is it that I'm not doing right that I still don't feel like I've got, satisfaction with the eternal life? He goes up to Jesus and he says, "Jesus, good teacher, what do I have to do?" Jesus looks at him, loves him, and then speaks life and says, "You know what? You've gone out to make this all about you. It's not about you. It's about community. How about you go sell everything that you have and give to the poor and then make it about community and you'll feel more fulfilled." So that's where he gets to that point. Now it's the part where you work out the plan, have an accountability partner, and go and do it. Verse 22, "At this, the man's face fell. He went away sad because he had such wealth." He recognized a need, but he wasn't willing to do anything about it. Derek and the iPad story number 2. So less than 3 months after Derek and the iPad story number 1, I've already gone and bought a new iPad, and I've gone down from Perth to Bunbury to be their guest speaker. In the afternoon, I know I've got some training to do, but there's a little bit of time. And I think to myself, what could I do? I know what I'll do. I'll go and visit

0: my mum, who has passed 2 years ago, just to spend some time. So I tell my dad the plan, and he says, Derek, you know what? You know where you used to park? You've got to walk all the way in to go find mum's grave. There's actually another road that comes in from the back way. If you just park there, you can actually see mum's grave from the car park. Go do that. I said, that's a great idea. So I go and I park and I go and spend, I don't know, 15, 20 minutes just reminiscing at the graveside about how much I'm missing my mum. I go back to my car and I get in, and I don't know if you've ever felt a sixth sense that something's different. I got that. And I look to the side, and in the passenger seat, there's all broken glass all over the passenger seat. And my first initial thought was, oh, that poor bird. It want no bird. Someone has come and smashed the passenger's window while I am about, you know, less than 300 meters away, broken the passenger's window, reached over, grabbed my bag and my like folder, which I thought I was very clever in, like hiding the iPad in there so that no one would think to look in there. They've just swiped all of it, right? So after my training event, I go and have some quiet time by myself. And I've done this training with the Kairos Circle. And so, you know, rather than stay in my, I'm like, God, what's in this for me? What is it that's the teaching moment in this Kairos? And I don't know how you feel about the soft, still voice that's talked about in Elijah, but I felt impressed with a soft, still voice that, Derek, you need to learn to forgive. And you know what? I got to that discussion thing with the God, but I wasn't ready to do that. I mean, I was so angry. Who goes to a cemetery to go and swipe goods for your drug habit? So I struggled with that. But you know what? I thought, this is a good time to practice the Kairos Circle. What did I do? Why did I do it? What is there to do? Sorry. I need to learn to forgive. How do I go about doing it? I have a accountability partner. And the reason that I wear this this little bracelet thing here is it's called my jolt band. And the jolt band is there to remind me that I have somebody in my life that holds me accountable. Whenever I feel like doing something stupid, or whenever I feel like breaking things that are important to me, I just look at that bracelet and remember that my friend's going to ask me some questions on the telephone. And at this time, that question was, Derek, how are you going with that forgiveness thing? So we would discuss it. I made a plan. My accountability partner holds me accountable, and every so now often, he'll just ask me, Derek, how are you going with that anger thing? How are you going with that forgiveness thing? And I've taken action, and I'm perfectly okay with how it went down. Is there anything in your life that you could use this Kairos Circle for? Is there anyone in your life that could act as an accountability partner for you in helping you to be a better person in Christ? In Numbers chapter 13, which we don't have time to look at today, there's a story of the 12 spies. And if you've got time to read it, it should take you, you know, less than 5 minutes to read just that one chapter. But in that story, you've got the Kairos Circle again. You see the Israelites and how they go about deciding whether to follow the advice of the 10 spies or the 2. And they do that circle. So it's not just an individual thing. It can also be done corporately. And so what I'd like to do as a final prayer and final hymn time is to give you an opportunity to just sit in quiet reflection and think about that Kairos circle and how it might impact you in your spiritual life or as a corporate with Lilydale Church. God, what is it that you want me to get out of this Kairos? Lord, what is it that you want Lilydale to get out of this Kairos? I don't mind whether you do it individually or whether you do it corporately. I'm just going to give you 2 minutes of quiet reflection before I come up and finish with a word of prayer.
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6: Papyrus documents like this one have been discovered by archaeologists in Egypt. And some of them reveal that the ancient Egyptian medical practices were very advanced for their time. For example, they performed surgery. You can actually see medical instruments in the temple at Komombo in Egypt. They practiced obstetrics and gynecology. And medical papyrus documents, such as the Ebers and Edwin Smith papyri, date back to 1500 BC. Now, that's the same time as Moses, the Prince of Egypt, who, for example, Hollywood made famous. Now, according to the Bible, Moses was raised by the Egyptians, so he would have known about these sorts of practices that are recorded in these papyrus documents. Notice what the Bible says. At this time, Moses was born and he was brought up in his father was an Israelite, in his father's house. Pharaoh's daughter took him away and brought him up as her own son. And it goes on to say, and Moses was learned in all the wisdom of the Egyptians and was mighty in words and in deeds. Acts chapter 7 verse 20 to 22. Now the Egyptians had many medical remedies that can be found, especially in the Ebers papyrus. And remember again, these were written around the time of Moses, around 1500 BC. So no doubt he would have known about these sorts of practices. Now, notice some of these practices that we find in the Ebers papyrus. Number one, bloodletting was practiced. Now, we know today that's positively dangerous. I think it was George Washington. They stuck leeches all over his body to suck out his blood, so they thought he'd get better, but of course, such things killed him. The Egyptians said that to fix up an eye problem, just cure it by pouring in hot broken glass into the eye. That'd sure fix the problem, wouldn't it? You wouldn't have an eye to fix up. And then they said treatment for baldness was to apply goose fat and crocodile dung, of all things. Maybe that's why I'm going a little bit bald. I should have been using some of that stuff. And what about this one for splinters? How about worms' blood and asses' dung? Little wonder that people died of lockjaw or tetanus back in those days. Now, here's the point in bringing up these things that the Egyptians recorded and practiced. Just imagine if Moses had included some of these things in the Bible. The Bible would have been laughed off today by thinking people. But even though he was trained by the Egyptians and knew about such things, Moses didn't include them. Yet he has in his writings some very sound scientific medical health principles that you'll find in the Bible. Take hygiene, for example. In the Alemanni Hospital of Vienna in the early 1800s, the death rate among pregnant women was extremely high. Now, let me just pause to say that this hospital was one of the creme de la creme hospitals in Europe at this time. So here in this hospital, the death rate among pregnant women is very high. At this time, Dr. Ignaz Semmelweis was put in charge of one of the maternity wards. Now, he was a smart doctor, so the first thing he did when he came onto this ward to be in charge of it is he observed the practices and the routine of the doctors and their medical students. And he noticed that after they'd conducted autopsies on the bodies of women who had died the previous night, they went straight into the maternity ward without washing their hands and conducted pelvic examinations on the pregnant women. And of course, the death rate was high. So Dr. Ignace instituted the practice of washing your hands after you touch a dead body. And immediately the death rate among the pregnant women dropped. Now, we laugh or smile today at that because you go into a hospital today and you're going to see the doctors and the nurses turn off the taps with their elbows, and hygiene is very high priority in medical institutions today. But it wasn't back in Europe at this time, let me tell you. They didn't know about such things. Now, sadly, back to this story, because the doctors and the students hated this fussy practice of washing your hands after touching a dead body, they managed to get rid of Dr. Ignace out of the ward, and immediately the death rate shot up when they went back to their non-washing hands practice. Now, if only these doctors had followed the instructions that are found in this book, the Bible. You see, because in the Bible, God had given Moses very sound principles of hygiene over 3,500 years ago. Imagine the lives that would have been saved down through the time and the heartaches that would have been spared if humans had followed what the Bible said about hygiene. You know, Europe suffered many plagues during the Dark Ages, and there was a reason. You see, often the toilet was in the kitchen. The potty was there, great place for the toilet. And the contents were thrown out the window during the night when everybody else in the street was doing the same thing. And of course, disease was rampant. Plagues were everywhere. Yet 3,500 years ago, the Bible also instructed people to bury their toilet waste. That's what Moses told them. When you go to the toilet, take your shovel with you and bury it. And yet in Europe, because there was ignorance concerning these principles, there were many deaths. Only in the last 100 to 200 years has this health principle been rediscovered, that of hygiene. Notice what medical encyclopedias tell us. The idea of contagion was foreign to the classic medical tradition, and it found no place in the voluminous Hippocratic writings. Now, Hippocrates was the father of what we call modern medicine. However, it goes on to say, the Old Testament, however, is a rich source for contagionist sentiment. You know, God also gave instructions that a plant-based diet was the best for optimal health. Notice what God said through Moses. God said, "Behold, I have given you every herb-bearing seed which is upon the face of all the earth, and every tree in the which is the fruit of a tree yielding seed. To you it shall be for food." Genesis 1:29. In other words, a plant-based diet. And it goes without saying that over the last 30 years especially, medical science has been advocating more and more the importance of fruits and vegetables, nuts and grains in all of our diets. There's a third thing God spoke of. He informed Moses that fat should not be in the diet. Notice what it says in the writings of Moses. God says through Moses, "Speak to the children of Israel, saying, you shall eat no manner of fat of ox or of sheep or of goat." Leviticus 7:23. And of course, we all know today how medical science is warning us of the dangers of dietary fat and the need to go easy on fats in the diet. You know, Moses' health principles were given to us by God to prevent such diseases, which is why God said in the Bible, back in the times of the Israelites and Moses, "If you diligently heed the voice of the Lord your God and do what is right in his sight, give ear to his commandments and keep all his statutes, I will put none of the diseases on you which I brought on the Egyptians, for I am the Lord who heals you." This book, you see, is not just historically accurate, but it contains sound scientific medical health principles. Why not try them? You see, the Bible is so relevant to life today.
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11: 10-minute marriage tips to keep you hitched. We're here, we're back for round two with the love doctor. Phil Yates. Phil Yates. Phil, how long have you been married?
12: Oh, it's coming. I think this year will be 23.
11: Oh, wow. You surprised me. I didn't think you had that much.
12: Maybe 24. I'm going to get in trouble.
11: That much weight.
12: 23.
11: Not that you're too heavy, but that much time.
12: Yeah.
11: Time being married.
12: Thank you, mate.
11: Digging the hole. Okay. And I have been married for not even 23 months. So going on about 15, 16, 18 months for
12: me. This is good.
11: So this is good. I'm getting some tips and 10-minute marriage tips. We have 10 minutes now, only 9 minutes left to give you a tip. You can see us on YouTube if you want to watch these back. If you don't want to wait for them to show up on the radio again, that's Faith FM Australia YouTube channel. Phil, today I want you to tell me about hopes, dreams, desires, and how I can get all of my hopes, dreams, and desires met in my marriage.
12: Well, we want to start off. Well, I will. That's 100% I will.
11: Okay, please.
12: I'll start off with a verse. Let me read this one to you, and it's going to spike the ears of a few listeners if you're there. Proverbs 21:9, and that probably spiked you right then, or triggered. Triggered's a new word. "It is better to live on the corner of a house top than a house shared with a quarrelsome wife."
11: Can I ask, how would you know?
12: That's just what the Bible says.
11: That's just what the Bible says. You wouldn't know, but would you? No, you wouldn't.
12: My wife's beautiful.
11: Very safe. Good. You passed the test. Yeah. Keep going.
12: I got this concept from Andy Stanley.
11: Okay.
12: Now, before you turn off, before you, if you don't like Andy Stanley, you do like him, whatever it may be, it's a really good concept, and it's helped me in my marriage. Understand on where people are coming from. So every single person, as they're growing up, builds a case for or builds a picture of what they want their partner to look like or be like as a in marriage.
13: True, true.
12: So you as a little boy would grow up and you'd go look at your mum and you'd go, okay, they're good things with my mum. And then look at your auntie or look at their marriage and you're looking at all different types of marriages, all types of relationships and you're going, okay, I want my wife to be that type of person. Mm-hmm. That is hopes, dreams and desires for the partner. Mm-hmm. The same happens with women, with your wife. Your wife would have grown up going, this is the ideal husband, starts painting a picture from very young about the man that she wants to marry. And she's got hopes, dreams, and desires. Let's put them in a shoebox. Mm-hmm. Really good concept here. Put them in a shoebox. You got your shoebox. I've got my shoebox.
11: But now, we're not married. So my wife's got a shoebox and I've got a shoebox.
12: That's right.
11: Okay.
12: That's right. And they're hopes, dreams, and desires, right? So in those hopes, dreams, and desires is everything from finances to the way you text her, the way you talk to her, the way everything. Everything to do with marriage is in that shoebox. So the biggest issue that we have is that our partner, when we're married or when we're dating or whatever it may be, that they're not fulfilling our hopes, dreams, and desires. So what we do is we give that person our shoebox and go, here you go. There's my shoebox. Fulfill my hopes, dreams, and desires. Now, in that action, that one action, simple, it becomes expectations for the other person. Mm. And as soon as it becomes expectations, that's when you get the quarrelsome. I'm not going to just blame on the wife. It's really bad to be in a home with a quarrelsome husband as well. So it's both. You're not fulfilling my hopes, dreams, and desires. I've given you you've had a good look in the shoebox. You've seen everything that's going to fulfill me and it's going to make me happy, and you're not doing it. This can include all your love languages, obviously. Most of the time we meet a person or marry a person, whatever it may be, with different love languages than ourselves.
11: Yeah. And those love languages are?
12: Yeah, that's a very good question. So love languages are?
11: Physical touch.
12: Quality time. Words of affirmation. Mm-hmm. Gifts.
11: And the other one.
12: No one can ever remember the other one.
11: Mm-hmm.
12: And I know you're yelling them out as I'm thinking.
11: In the car, they've got it.
12: Yeah.
11: They know what it is.
12: You know.
11: You know what it is because that's
12: five love languages, I think it's Chapman writes a book. Mm. On. So, yeah, we'll think of it later on. But those love languages are very important to the person because that's the way they speak. That's the way that's the way they receive love and that's the way they give love. So, if your love language is, for instance, quality time, you'll spend quality time with the person expecting them to feel your love language because that's how you show love. That's how you receive love. So that's how you're going to show love. But in that person's hopes, dreams, and desires, there might be a different love language and that love language might be, acts of service. Mm-hmm. Acts of service, quality time, receiving gifts, physical touch, and words of affirmation. So you see what I'm trying to say. That person might have a different language. So in order to reach or to do that love language for that other person, you could spend quality time with them, which may not be your love language. So this comes back to what we talked about in the first episode, love and selfishness being opposites.
11: Right.
12: So in order to be unselfish, in order to have a successful marriage and to keep those shoe boxes as hopes, dreams, and desires, because that's what you want to do. Because I said, as soon as you give that shoe box to your partner, it becomes expectations. And that's where fights happen. You're not fulfilling my love. So if I'm an unselfish partner, I'll look into the other person's shoe box and go, how can I help you feel love? How can I help you? How can I, fulfill your hopes, dreams, and desires? That's what I do as an unselfish partner. I'll go in there and I say, okay, how can I?
11: How often do you think you do that?
12: No. Oh, in practices. So we're talking about the ideal, Kyle.
11: Oh, okay. This is a show about ideals. Sorry.
12: No. I really try. My wife's love language is acts of service.
11: Okay.
12: And she loves it if she comes home on a Friday and the house is clean.
11: Mm-hmm.
12: And that's the last thing I want to do, because the way I show love is words of affirmation. So I'll actually text her and tell her I love her and everything like that. But she'll go, well, you know, I'm not feeling the love. I'm not feeling the love. And then when I clean the house and wash the dishes and do everything and make the house ready and cook the dinner and whatever it may be, I'm not saying that she doesn't enjoy doing that. But when I do it for her, because she does it all the time, and that's how she shows love. But when I do it for her, she's like, okay, I'm feeling the love, you know. So it's about going into the other person's shoebox, looking around and going, what – and this when you go into – you're having a conversation. You're having a conversation. You're saying, how can I fulfill? What are your hopes, dreams, and desires in this marriage? What do you – how do you experience love? How do you give love? How do you – whatever it may be. And then you're helping them to experience love, and it's always good and to maybe fulfill hopes, dreams, and desires.
11: Maybe you're sitting there listening to this thinking you recognize that your partner has actually been trying to fulfill your hopes, dreams, and desires, but you haven't actually been doing enough to try
12: 100%.
11: And fulfill theirs, which reveals that you, in fact, are selfish.
12: Yep.
11: Or I am in fact selfish, possibly.
12: Yeah.
11: Interesting.
12: So, yeah, if you the more you can talk their love language, the more they're going to experience love from you, and the more they're going to feel fulfilled in the marriage. Have we got another offer there, Kyle, or the same?
11: We've actually got the same offer. So that is to text the word marriage if you would like this book from Nancy Van Von Pelt.
12: Hmm.
11: You can text the word marriage to 0482 082 876 and we will send you a book called Effective Marriage.
12: That's MARRIAGE.
11: Marriage. It's on the screen behind Phil. Yeah, you can see it right there. If you're on YouTube, join us on YouTube to watch these replays. Effective Marriage, apparently one of the best rated books, and this is quite possibly the small share version of it, but we want to give you a taste so that you can go and purchase the Big Daddy for yourself.
12: Yep.
11: Today's tip is hopes, dreams, and desires. Don't force them on your partner. Then they have unrealistic expectations on them. But instead, see how you can help fulfill their hopes, dreams, and desires. Be unselfish, and then watch that magically get reciprocated instantly. Mm. Is that right?
12: Nothing's magic. Nothing's immediate.
11: Nothing's immediate. But we're going to start somewhere. Thank you, Phil.
12: Thank you, Kyle.
11: We'll see you in the next one.
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18: In 2022, Britain's Archbishop of Canterbury said that the gates of hell had been opened when Russia invaded Ukraine. The gates of hell are, of course, metaphoric and stand in opposition to the mission of the church. In Acts 5:25, after the disciples were released from prison, the high priest hears from an informant, "Look, the men whom you put in prison are standing in the temple and teaching the people. If it is God's will, nothing can stop the message of the gospel from being heard." Interestingly, the number of people requesting Bibles in the Ukraine tripled in 2022. Jesus himself declared that the gates of hell will not prevail against the church. Today, be encouraged to share the good news, the message of Jesus. The Bible says in Isaiah 52 verse 7, "How beautiful on the mountains are the feet of the messenger bringing good news and announcing salvation." I'm Pastor Daniel for Faith FM.

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1: A moment to meditate on God's Word. 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This is Lynn from Caboolture Seventh-day Adventist Church, Queensland. One of the most touching stories in the whole of the Old Testament is David's treatment of Saul's grandson, Mephibosheth. When David ascended to the throne, Saul and all of his sons, including Jonathan, the father of Mephibosheth, had been killed in the war with the Philistines. To escape retaliation, Mephibosheth's nurse took him and fled from the palace. Sadly, in the haste to escape, Mephibosheth fell, injuring his legs, leaving him crippled for life. Prior to this, David and Jonathan, who were great friends, had promised that they would care for each other's family if one of them died. One day, after David was installed as king over all of Israel, he was thinking of his friend Jonathan. He called a servant, Ziba, who had previously been one of Saul's servants, asking, "Is anyone still alive from Saul's family? If so, I want to show God's kindness to them." "Yes," replied Ziba, "one of Jonathan's sons is still alive. He is crippled in both feet. His name is Mephibosheth." David sent for him at once, and we can only imagine the fear in Mephibosheth's heart as he bowed low before King David, saying, "I am your servant." "Don't be afraid," David said kindly. "I intend to show you kindness because of my promise to your father Jonathan." Unable to believe what he had just heard, Mephibosheth declared, "Who is your servant that you should show such kindness to a dead dog like me?" Out of his heart of love and compassion, David returned to Mephibosheth all that had belonged to Saul and his family. Ziba and his sons were to farm the land for Mephibosheth, and from that day on, Mephibosheth ate regularly at the king's table, like one of the king's own sons. You can read this story in 2 Samuel chapter 9. What a beautiful picture of God's love for the human race. Like Mephibosheth, we are all crippled. Sin has made us like dead dogs, like helpless children. But God has rescued us and made us sons and daughters of God. We have been welcomed to feast at his table of love. Lord, I thank you for your love and compassion towards us. We love you. Amen. If you would like to learn more about responding to God's love through prayer, you would enjoy reading our free book called Daring to Ask for More. You can claim your copy by texting the word PROMISE to 0488880831. That's the word PROMISE to the number 0488880831.
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7: Hello and welcome to From Sickness to Health. I'm your host, Rico Hill.
8: And I'm Sickness.
7: And today I would like to begin the program by quoting Isaiah 26 and verse 3. It says, "Thou wilt keep him in perfect peace whose mind is stayed on thee, because he trusteth in thee." Isn't that an encouraging scripture?
8: Yeah. If you live in a bubble and nothing bothers you.
7: What do you mean by that?
8: I mean, let's be honest, life is stressful. People have worries.
7: Of course.
8: Kids are stressful. Your job is stressful. Your spouse gets on your last nerve. Health nuts. Stress. But hey, I actually enjoy it.
7: Wait, you enjoy stress?
8: Oh, I love it. Think about it. When people are stressed, the biochemistry goes crazy. They're more susceptible to disease and sickness. I find my way in there.
7: And that's what you like?
8: Oh, I love it. I love attention.
7: Oh, it figures. Well, I need you to know that that's not going to happen here today. Because today our topic is stress. When you're too stressed to be blessed.
8: What do you mean that's not going to happen?
7: Well, it's not going to happen because I'm not going to let you stress me out and anybody else out.
8: Oh, how are you going to do that?
7: Well, it's easy. See, I just start the program. Roll it. That's how I do it.

0: thank you for joining us here in the studio of From Sickness to Health. We have a rock solid program for you today, and we want to just first start by saying hello to our friend and co-host Sickness, who is remote somewhere stressing somebody out, I'm sure. I know that you're going to be working with somebody somewhere in our office causing stress, so we'll be talking to you in a few moments. But in the meantime, I want to introduce to you the guests, our experts today. And we have with us once again Dr. Thomas Jackson, who is a doctor of natural health sciences, but also he runs a ministry, a gospel medical missionary ministry in Huntington, Tennessee, where he is the speaker and director, I think, for something like 38 years. Is that right?
1: Yes.
0: Well, we're glad you're here today. Welcome to the program.
1: Oh, good to be here again.
0: Oh, we're glad you're here. And joining us today also is Dr. Camille Clark, who is specializing in internal medicine. Thank you for being here today.
2: Thanks for having me.
0: We're going to talk about stress.
2: We're
0: going to talk about stress.
2: We are.
0: You're not stressed out, are you?
1: All right, look at that smile on her face. That,
0: I know, she can't be. She
1: that might be stressed, but therefore she's doing a good job handling that stress.
0: That's right, that's right. Yeah. Now, I want to do something a little different today. I want to start out by showing a video that really puts into perspective what stress is, how it affects the body. So we're going to run that video, and then we're going to go check in with Sickness where he is. Let's roll the video.
3: Your body, stress affects everything within us. Look at what stress does. You know, stress is one of those things that oftentimes starts in the brain. Your hypothalamus signals your pituitary. The pituitary then signals something called your adrenal glands. Your adrenal glands live above your kidneys, and they release something called epinephrine, as well as other stress hormones commonly thought of as adrenaline. Adrenaline then affects your liver because your liver wants to increase the amount of glucose in your system. What also happens with stress hormones is your heart beats faster, your blood pressure goes up, over time increasing your risk for heart attacks, strokes, very dangerous things. But you know what? It doesn't just affect your cardiovascular system. It also increases inflammation throughout your body, including in your arteries. You know what? It even affects people's breathing, hyperventilation, and other things when you become too stressed. So, hey, what about your GI tract? People can have nausea, vomiting, stress ulcers. Mm-hmm. I know some people that when they get stressed, they actually develop constipation or diarrhea.
4: Oh, yeah.
3: So what you're looking at there is an animation of every single essential organ system in the body being affected by something called stress. And when 80% of Americans report feeling stress in their lives or being overstressed, this is a

0: And so we do not address those things. We may address the physiological aspect of sickness, but never the emotions and the mental disposition that it has upon our health.
1: Mm-hmm. Well, we're going to talk about that because we're going to look at all the various health laws that we call them that can, when you violate them, when you don't do them or do too much, if you're intemperate or whatever, how it will bring on stress.
0: That's
1: but
0: right.
1: Before we get into that, we want to see how, in a practical way, how sickness might be stressing someone out. So let's turn to the monitor and see what's going on there.
2: Hello, Rico. I'm here in the office of a great stress candidate. You know the thing I love about stress? Is that just about anything can trigger it. Especially all these noises and confusion. Notice how it works. Like when something falls on the floor and breaks. Yeah, or all these phones going off. Oh, just ringing and ringing. It's bill collectors, it's telemarketers. Oh, you're stressing out. Oh, by the way, her boss just called. He needs a report on his desk by the end of the day, or else. Imagine that for stress. Oh, you need something to eat, some comfort food right about now, like some fast food or a candy bar. But you and I know a little sugar, that'll just add to her stress levels. Tastes so good. Last night, she didn't get any sleep. She was stressing about what today would bring. Oh yeah, you know, right about now, you should get a workout in. But you don't have time for that. Look at all those emails. Keep typing, give your fingers some exercise. You know, how about some water? That'll help your stress levels. Not, let's go for exercising with coffee. I'm gonna pour you some nice coffee here. That'll give you the energy because you didn't get any sleep. Now, her nerves are gonna be wrecked. She won't just be stressed, she'll be anxious too. Back to you, Rico.
1: Wow, poor lady. You know, she almost looked a little familiar to me. But let's talk about this situation. Now, she was, like most people, unaware of all of these factors and how they were impacting her, namely the caffeine that was also found not only in the coffee, but also in the candy bar. Didn't get enough rest, didn't get enough sleep. Yeah, we're going to talk about all that, but we want to just kind of look at stress. Let's really break it down. What is stress? What is it?
3: So I'm glad you asked that question, Rico, because stress is very common. It's something that we all have to deal with, all have to face. We have something called stressors. So as was mentioned before, there are a lot of things in our lives that can cause stress. It can be family, it can be responsibilities, it can be job, it can be finances, deadlines. And stress is actually our reaction to it. And even going back to the video there, they mentioned what happens in the body on a physiological level when you are stressed out. So your heart pumps faster, you're trying to deliver blood, your GI system is not stopping to digest because there are more important things to take care of right now. You don't need to be eating your food, but you need to be utilizing your energy. So there are positive reactions to stress and negative reactions to stress. For instance, if a bear comes out when you're walking in the hill, is that time to relax, take it easy?
1: It's time to run.
3: It's time to run.
1: Or fight.
3: That's right.
1: I think you're referring to the fight or flight response.
3: Absolutely, the sympathetic response.
1: That's a sympathetic response.
3: Absolutely. So in that moment, your heart beating faster, your digestive system cooling down a little bit so that you can deal with that
1: immediate. Get a rush of adrenaline.
3: Absolutely. So you need that adrenaline, you need that epinephrine, you need all of that to react. But the danger comes in when you're dealing with that on a constant basis.
1: A constant basis.
3: And it's having a continual effect on your body and wearing out your system, and you're keeping on going and not taking that time to rest, to relax, to rejuvenate. Because our bodies were not made to continually be under that amount of stress.
0: That's true.
1: You know what's interesting is that you talk about the bear. The bear, I won't tell the story now, but there was one time that I was on a hike and I was chased by a bear. And I know a little something about adrenaline coming out of your system and just going through your system
3: right.
1: So that you could run.

0: Now, I'm here today because
1: now, I don't want to hold you to that, but, you know, I've done a little research on bears here. You know, I heard that they can, in a straight line, they can run the speed 19.6 seconds.
0: That's right. That's right. But you know what? Mm-hmm. There's something called angels.
1: Okay, come on now. That's what I feel.
0: So good. I had a little bit of adrenaline and some angels.
1: That's right.
0: So let's continue on with this discussion. So very excellent points about what really is happening. So, but stress is something that is usable. It's good for the body. It's something that we all experience. Yeah. In fact, stress is it happens when we're lifting weights, right?
1: Yeah, the tension, the stress upon the muscles to develop muscles. Stress is valuable in one sense that if you're going to develop mental power, you got to tax your mind. Mm-hmm. In a spiritual sense, trials and tests brings about developing character.
0: Uh-huh.
1: And so when a woman is about ready to bring forth a child, there's stress there in the labor. She can testify to that.
2: No, I can't testify to that. I've seen it. I've heard it. I've seen it in the hospital.
1: So you're not there yet. Okay. But stress is valuable. And as is mentioned, it can be also adverse. Mm-hmm. And one of the things that I understand with stress become dangerous when it exceeds my ability to respond constructively.
2: Yeah.
1: So the intensity of it and the duration of it. And so if it exceeds my capacity to respond, as Doc mentioned, the stressors. I say you've been working for 24 years, you still got a mortgage on your house, all of a sudden you laid off.
0: Yes.
1: All right, that's stress.
0: Mm-hmm.
1: You've been off for about a year, 2 years. You know, that's the duration, the intensity. So how do we respond to that will determine the impact stress have on my life. You follow what I'm saying?
0: Now, I follow what you're saying. Now, there is a landmark experiment where, and I've heard you share this before, of the cat, because Dr. Clark mentioned that our digestive system goes into like almost like a hibernation. It stops while there is stress.
1: That's right.
0: Now, what is this thing with the cat?
1: And the cat, and I coined that because it's pinching the cat's tail.
0: Mm-hmm.
1: And there's a doctor from Harvard University did a research on how stress impacts digestive system.
0: Mm-hmm.
1: This is in the late 1950s, etc. So what they did with this cat, they surgically inserted a x-ray machine into the cat to monitor the flow of digestion. So while the cat was eating calmly and purring, digestion flowed smoothly. Mm-hmm. Then the doctor went over and pinched the cat's tail, and the cat became angry in feline fashion. So that immediately stopped digestion.
0: Mm-hmm.
1: And so as the cat was calmed down, then digestion flowed back. So what he was trying to determine, how stress, worry, anger can interfere with the flow of even digestion. Mm-hmm. Even the best diet. I mean, you can be on the best organic plant-based diet, which I'm not knocking that, praise God for it, and your body is under unmanageable stress, that food will ferment in your system, therefore producing toxins or poisons.
0: Auto-intoxication.
1: Auto-intoxication, stress. And so this is why we have to be very mindful how to address the impact of stress upon our lives.
0: Mm-hmm. So I like what you just said. You said even though the food that you may be eating is good food, however, when this particular food is being taken in while there is stress,
1: right.
0: I always like to say eating is sacred.
1: Yes.
0: In other words, you don't eat while you're actually writing bills.
1: That's a good point.
0: Right?
1: That's right.
0: Or you don't
1: And while you're
0: sit down,
1: angry.
0: Or while you're angry.
1: That's right.
0: Or you don't sit down and eat and have a conversation about something that is going to cause stress, because you will not benefit from that wonderful meal that you're having. Is that
1: right? I call it pinching
3: Rico.
1: My tail. It's the sickness.
0: Hold on a second. Let's,
1: stressing us
0: out. We've got a perspective here. What do you have to share here, sickness?
3: Well, I don't know if I'm allowed to speak since I'm not wearing suspenders like the rest of y'all. Anyway, so look, here's the thing. People have comfort foods. That's how we deal with our stress. So now you're trying to stress us out that we can't have comfort foods? What are you saying?
0: Now, I know what you're thinking out there. You're saying, yes, comfort food. We love it. But we need to talk about that, don't we? Mm-hmm. Because Indeed. When we're talking about comfort food, mm-hmm. we're talking about things that may even be contributing
1: That's true.
0: To stress. Mm-hmm. Sugar, refined white sugar. Talk about mm-hmm. that, Dr. Camille.
2: So, comfort foods, what are they? Well, for a lot of the ladies out there, it's some chocolate. Chocolate has a lot of sugar. And you're right, it does make you feel good for a time. But in terms of the glycemic index, what is that doing to your body? It gives you a temporary high, and then what happens afterwards? You get a low.
0: Yeah.
2: And so you're feeling even worse than you were feeling before. So while a lot of the comfort foods may give a temporary buzz, mm-hmm. the long-term effect is actually even worse than where mm-hmm. you started before.
0: Mm-hmm. Wow. So in that, in the video we saw mm-hmm. there with sickness and the office worker, mm-hmm. we saw that mm-hmm. she was having not only some sugar that also, which has caffeine, and it was chocolate, mm-hmm. right? You talk about the chocolate and the ladies, yeah? But also there was coffee.
2: Mm-hmm. Caffeine.
0: Caffeine. So she was getting like a double express mm-hmm. of express. Mm-hmm. Oh, mm-hmm. right? Mm-hmm. So we see that the foods, what other foods are we talking about that can cause stress?
1: Stress, or as you already mentioned, sugar is one.
0: Sugar is one.
1: Because number one, two, sugar not only robs the body of B vitamins, which is also necessary to support the central nervous system, mm-hmm. calcium. We find sugar turns to alcohol in the body. So that means it depreciates oxygen to the brain. And we find that outside of sugar, you mentioned caffeine, the theobromine that's within the chocolate. You find even fried foods itself can suppress the body receptors or stress receptors. You find that, you know, without food, dehydration does the same thing. Mm-hmm. We can go on and on. Those are some of the main foods, sugar. Soft drinks, you know, these beverages with carbonated mm-hmm. drinks would mm-hmm. also produce, you know, stress. So all of this attacks the adrenal glands, the mm-hmm. kidneys, the liver. These things definitely impact the body to a degree where the body got to cope with it. Body got to adjust with it.
0: If I can just jump in real quick, what we're talking about here is when you're eating processed sugar, you're walking around basically in a pro-inflammatory state constantly. And if you don't believe that, all you have to do is visit, say, a emergency room after Halloween when people have had, you know, copious amounts of chocolate and white refined sugar. Their immune system is suppressed, and therefore they end up being sick. Mm-hmm. Stressed. There's a stress on the body, and they didn't even know it.
1: That's true.
0: That's right. Let's talk about some other things. How about water? You've got water right here. Yeah. You drink too much water, you get stressed out, or you don't drink enough? Which is it?
2: When you don't drink enough.
0: When you don't drink enough water. Right, Talk about that for a second.
2: Because you get dehydrated. The body is made mostly of water, and so when it's depleted and you're not replacing it, then your body's kind of out of balance. Mm-hmm. And so you do see the effects. I did want to go back a little bit, though, to the sugar thing, if that's okay, just for a moment. Mm-hmm. So we talk about, sugar is not bad. There are different types of sugars. There are natural sugars, okay? Mm-hmm. There are natural sugars in the body that are necessary for us to function. Mm-hmm. If we need to fight or flight or do it, we have
0: glucose.
2: We need glucose.
1: That's right.
2: We need glucose. That's what the body, the cells use on an individual level to help you carry out whatever tasks. What we're talking about are the refined sugars, mm-hmm. the simple sugars, the ones that are not going to be sustained.
0: Added sugar.
2: Right, the added sugar that are not going to be sustained at a mm-hmm. healthy level in your mm-hmm. body, but rather is going to give you that spike and then that downfall that's going to cause a lot of the stressful reactions that we're talking about. So I think it's important to clarify, you know, mm-hmm. it's not all of it that's bad, but we're talking about the process mm-hmm. and the simple mm-hmm. and the refined
0: Thank
2: sugar.
0: Thank you for that. Thank you for that. Yeah. Because we would have had people leave from saying, wow, they're saying you can never have anything sweet, but you can actually have things that are sweet. Obviously, we've talked about that on another program. We're talking about the white refined processed mm-hmm. sugar that's mm-hmm. depleted of minerals. It's essentially poison. It really mm-hmm. is. But you can use honey, you can use stevia, you can use maple syrup, mm-hmm. you can use different types of yeah. sugar, cane mm-hmm. sugar mm-hmm. that is not processed. Mm-hmm. That is a good sugar. So mm-hmm. thank you for clarifying mm-hmm. that. What about exercise?
1: Let's go back also to water situation
0: okay.
1: because as Doc said, that our body is over 80% water. And we find that when our bodies become dehydrated, God designed the body to compensate. Mm-hmm. And so the body will have to take water from certain areas of the body. And there's several areas. And one of the areas is the brain. Mm-hmm. The brain is 80% water. And so we can end up with what we call cerebral dehydration. Mm-hmm. and that can create an interference with electrical current in our brain, mm-hmm. and then also can produce depression. Lack of water can also facilitate depression, mm-hmm. memory loss. So water is essential for our body.
2: Right.
0: Wow, wow, mm-hmm. did you hear that? We're talking about water. Not having enough water, you actually can become not only stressed out, but depressed.
1: That's right. And one thing that I say, Rico, if anybody irritates you, provoke you, take a water break.
0: Let's talk about exercise real quick. Now, exercise, we realize that we have to manage our stress because stress is natural, right? Mm-hmm. But how does exercise play into this? A lot of people live sedentary lifestyles. They're just kind of in front of the television. They're having their chocolate. They're having their caffeine. They're doing whatever they want to do. And their body is stressed. They don't know it. And then they're adding to it by not exercising. How does exercise play? And then I want to talk about sleep. So let's.
3: Oh, I can handle this one. Yeah, I'll answer your question about exercise. You want to talk about stress? You have to plan to go to the gym. You have to get dressed up to exercise. You have to actually go there. Oh, man, you talk about stress. Look, people walking these days, this is the 21st century. That's why we have cars.
0: Do we agree with this?
2: You know, he makes really good points. So,
1: you tell me blue. Getting, you tell me blue. It's
0: what,
1: little
0: tell
1: true.
0: Me, tell
2: but
0: me the good
2: know
0: point.
2: What?
0: You know.
2: It may seem like it's very stressful to get dressed up, to go to the gym, to exercise. But what actually happens when you are in the process of exercising is completely different. So the body releases natural endorphins that make you feel better, and your stress is actually relieved as a result. So initially, it may seem like. Yeah, this is a very stressful process that I have to go through. But I think for a lot of us, especially for me, you know, as long as I can get myself to the gym, once I'm there, I actually feel a lot better.
0: And you know what? You don't necessarily have to go to the gym.
1: You don't have to go to the gym.
0: You can just take a walk on the outdoors. You walk right out your house and go for a walk. That's exercise.
1: Instead of fighting for that parking spot close to Walmart entrance, park at the end of the parking lot and walk there.
0: There you go.
1: Instead of
0: taking the elevator,
1: take the stairs.
0: Take the stairs. How about sleep? Does lack of sleep, too much sleep, can that stress us out? Mm-hmm. A lot of people don't know that when you actually are on certain social media sites, 2 o'clock in the morning, your body doesn't know it, thinks you should be in bed sleeping. It thinks you're being chased by a bear, releasing cortisol. And can that put weight on you?
1: Almost definitely. Yes. And the Bible tells us, you know, it is not wise to rise up early to stay up, rise up early and go to bed late.
0: That's right.
1: You get my beloved sleep. We find that sleep is a recharging process, especially has impact upon the nervous system.
0: Yes.
1: And also there's a time, because during the daylight time, there's a hormone, a neurotransmitter called serotonin that is, synthesized into what we call melatonin.
0: As
1: the sun sets, it's time for us to rest. So between certain hours, our body's producing these hormones, recharging our batteries, because cake's important. You go home tonight, leave your car battery, your car light on all night, you understand. Mm-hmm. The fact is, you won't be able to start the car because the battery is drained. And so sleep deprivation definitely impacts our stress level. Case in point, during the Gulf War, there is a situation called blue on blue or friendly fire. United States Navy personnel were mistaking their own airplanes for the enemy. They were shooting at their own airplanes. And this continues to happen until they began to do a little research and assessment of the situation. Mm-hmm. And they found out that the personnel was sleep deprived. Sleep deprived. It affected their judgment. Mm-hmm. And so sleep definitely has a great impact upon how we deal with stress.
0: So in our own families, we might be doing a little friendly fire.
1: We might be arguing, fighting, shooting at one another, and because we are sleep deprived.
0: Mm-hmm. Well, we're almost out of time here, but I think it all comes down to, do we trust God? Do we trust God who told us that we need to drink water? We need to eat the right foods. We need to get exercise. We need to go to bed and have our bodies function according to the circadian rhythm. Now, there was a professor who came into her class with a glass of water like this. And she said, how much water is in here? And they took guesses, 8 ounces, 6 ounces, and various things like that. And As she held it out, she says, if I hold it for a minute, what will happen? She said, well, you know, my arm will get a little tired. If I hold it for an hour, what will happen? Well, your arm will start to get achy. You'll have aching in the arm. But if I hold it all day long, what will happen? Well, the arm will become paralyzed. And the point she was making, stress is like that. We have to, we'll have it, we'll have stress, but we have to put it down. We have to put it down. We have to manage it. And more importantly, we have to trust in God. God has designed us that if we don't trust Him, we'll stress out. Trust in the Lord with all thine heart and lean not into thine own understanding. In all thy ways acknowledge Him, and He shall direct thy paths. That's Proverbs chapter 3, 5 and 6. Well, this has been another very informative program, hasn't it? I mean, lots of really good information that I think is going to help people. No? Well, what I think is really fascinating is that when we trust in our own selves, our own ways, and not God, the human body is designed to stress out. We ultimately manage stress by trusting in God.
3: So they say.
0: Oh, you don't believe it?
3: Well, of course I do. But haven't you learned anything from me today?
0: I really haven't.
3: Okay, I get people to trust me and not what God has said, and then they get sick. I mean, I don't really know what I'm talking about. I just say stuff. But hey, I call it planting reasonable doubt. That's my thing.
0: And I call it sick.
3: No. Sick nets.
0: Well, you know what? I can't deny that. You keep trying to cause doubt. I'll just keep sharing the truth that leads not only to health, but also to eternal life. Look, friends, we have an invitation from a loving Savior who has said to us, come, all who labor and are heavy laden with burdens. He promises to give us rest. In other words, trust Him more and stress less. We can cast all of our cares on Him because He cares for us. I cannot say the same for the one who would want to cause you stress. 3 John 2 says, beloved, I wish above all things that thou mayest prosper and be in health. I'm Rico Hill.
3: And I'm Sickness.
0: Maranatha.
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11: Throughout the centuries, people ask the question, how do we know that what we know is true? Basically, they came up with three answers, three sources for our knowledge of reality. reason, you can think about the issues, and now this is my answer. You can relate to experience, or you can consult the revelation. Some people argue that because we didn't bring ourselves into this world, we cannot find the answers on our own. Somebody who is responsible for bringing us here needs to provide the answers as well. And so while reason and experience are very good as tools for knowing the outside world, as the ultimate source, we need something more. We need God's revelation. And that comes to us in the Bible. The word Bible comes to us from Greek and Latin. In Greek, Biblia, it means the books, the plural. In Latin, the Bible, it means singular, the book, which also tells an interesting message that in the Bible, we find many books, but still, it is one book. In one sense, there is a unity of the Bible, yet there is a diversity in the Bible. Jesus said in John 5:39, "You diligently study the scriptures because you think that by them you possess eternal life. These are the scriptures that testify about me. Yet you refuse to come to me to have life." The purpose of studying the Bible is not only to gain information, to know what happened to Abraham, Noah, Nicodemus, St. Paul. The primary purpose of the Bible is to come to God, to come to know Jesus Christ, to read the Bible for communication, to get a better acquaintance with who God is. In Acts 17:11, we read, "And the Bereans were of more noble character than the Thessalonians, for they received the message with great eagerness and examined the scriptures every day to see if what Paul said was true." Paul comes and brings new things to Bereans. And what do? They examine whether what Paul says is true. And Paul says, these are noble believers. I wish all our believers were like that. Notice, Paul does not feel threatened because they try to see for themselves whether what he is preaching to them is true. Every time the authority of people is based on their education, position, function, they don't work the way God works. You need to find yourself the answers to see whether what God says is true. Now, when we come to the Bible, we notice that the majority of the Bible material is historical material, is of historical nature. There are stories, stories, stories. And there is a reason for that, because God does not want us to believe assertions or claims. Anyone can say anything. But how do you know whether it's true? And so God starts a long process of teaching, trying to show in different situations, different life stories, very often difficult one, what he is like, how he responds, how he reacts to different people, so that people can over a long period of time come to their own conclusion, can see God in action. And this is what the Bible provides for us, a basis of evidence for our faith. Throughout thousands of years, in the history of Israel, of the nation of Israel and Jesus Christ, we can see what God is like. Jesus Christ, after his resurrection, says to his disciples, "The time has come for me to go. But Jesus, instead of me, the Holy Spirit will come, who will work as a quiet voice, speak to you, to your conscious, subconscious." Now the question is, why does Jesus have to go? It's not because the Father cannot run the universe without him. But interestingly, now when the disciples believe that Jesus is God, they would believe anything he would say. Yet, he says, "I need to go." He doesn't want the disciples to believe what he says because he said so. He wants them to have the freedom to accept or reject the work of the Holy Spirit as a quiet, gentle voice that works on their consciousness, subconsciousness, on their minds. You see, the question that we need to ask is, what does the Bible tell us about God? Because we got so much historical material, we can see in all that material how God has worked through the thousands of years with his people, how he stoops down to their level, speaks the language they can understand. Take, for example, the plagues of Egypt. Because Pharaoh says, who is God? I don't know God. I will not Israelites let go. God says, let me introduce myself to you. And so a series of plagues comes that is directed towards the deities of Egypt. So if Egyptians worship sun, the river Nile, or a frog, that will mean that these sun, the river, the frogs will be struck by the plague. And so they will see that there are no deities, that the God of Israel is stronger. The reason why Pharaoh says, I will not Israel go, is because he basically says, our gods are stronger than your gods. That's why you are our slaves. And so once you start putting the frogs on the heap, because after being multiplied, so they are everywhere, you remember you worship them, so that makes life difficult for you. And then when they die in the hot climate, you put them together on one heap. That does something to your faith. You see, God stoops down and speaks the language that people can understand, that people can relate to. The primary purpose of the Bible is to ask the question, what does it say to us about God? Yes, it will deal with our needs, with our problems, with our difficult situations. It will try to answer our questions. But that's not the primary purpose of the Bible. The primary purpose is to tell us about who God is, what kind of person he is, about his character. Because that's the difficult thing in the universe. And once we learn to view the Bible as one story, once we see that throughout all the Bible books, Bible doctrines, a picture of one God emerges, a consistent picture of God who values our freedom, who stoops down to our level, then we will learn to appreciate him, to see him for the way he is. Bible is a special book. It's unlike any other book in human history. It's special because of the types of books that we have. It's special because of the way it was preserved, copied. It's the special book because we still have it today in spite of all the attacks that went against it. Yet, the Bible is special because in it and through it, God speaks to us today. It's special because when God speaks to us, he always speaks in a very personal way. He corrects where we are wrong. He enlightens the way we should go. So the Bible truly acts as a light, as a lamp to our feet, if we allow it to work that way. Once we realize that in Bible God wants to speak to each one of us personally, we will try to see the consistent picture of God who is all-powerful, all-knowing, yet he comes down to our level, speaks the language that we can understand, risks that we will misunderstand him by using different methods of speech, yet it has only one purpose, to win our trust, to help us to trust him and see him in a new light so that we could live with him for all eternity.
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14: Welcome to Finding Truth with Pastor Jeff. Pastor Jeff, I was working with some students at the university the other day, and one particular student who's studying his master's in history, and he asked a really interesting question. Do any of the original manuscripts exist today for us to see?
15: Unfortunately, no. I say unfortunately. Wouldn't it be wonderful if the original autographs, as they call them, were around? However, in saying that, a remarkable thing happened back in those long gone days, and that is there were a lot of good men. And what they did is they copied the original manuscripts.
14: Oh, okay.
15: And so in the world today, there are literally thousands and thousands of the copies.
14: Right, copies of the original manuscripts.
15: That's right. Yes, written down by good men over those years. You see, prior to 1947... the oldest manuscripts that we had only went back to about 1000 AD.
14: Mm-hmm.
15: But in 1947, when the Dead Sea Scrolls were discovered, that was such an amazing discovery because that took us back to 100 to 200 years BC.
14: Wow.
15: Okay. Even before the time of Christ. So now we had something that we could compare with the texts that we have, the Masoretic texts from which our Bibles are translated, and then we had the Dead Sea Scrolls, and we can compare word for word. And when I was in the Dead Sea Scroll Museum and I spoke to the curator there and I had a long interview with him, and he told me, because I asked him, how does the book of Isaiah, which was found complete in the Dead Sea Scrolls.
14: Oh, so it's complete.
15: Absolute complete. Wow. 66 chapters.
14: Amazing.
15: I said, how does that compare with the Bible or the Isaiah that we have in our Bibles today? He said, word for word.
14: Fantastic.
15: Which is amazing and wonderful.
14: Could you see it there?
15: Yes, I have a copy. It's not the original. That it's a copy because they don't want the light getting to it.
14: Yes.
15: But there it's in the centre of the museum, right, wrapped right around. And one of the things that impresses us is the fact that there are so many copies available today. For example, you take Julius Caesar. Now, no one doubts that Julius Caesar lived.
14: No.
15: But we only have less than perhaps a dozen primary manuscripts of Julius Caesar, yet no one questions his existence. The same with Socrates and Aristotle and Plato. Mm. There are very, very few manuscripts, yet no one doubts they exist.
14: Mm.
15: Compared to the Bible, we have thousands.
14: Wow, that's incredible. That's so wonderful that we have that trust in what the Bible is. Thank you, Jeff. Thank you, everyone, for joining us on Finding Truth with Pastor Jeff.
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19: Is there a possibility that the end will come? The asker of this question is clarifying in brackets here that they're referring to Jesus coming.
20: Yes.
19: Will Jesus coming come without a large spiritual revival beforehand?
20: Well, that's interesting. You know, I can answer that question two different ways. You read in 2 Thessalonians chapter 2 that there will be a falling away first. We understand that. The Bible says in Daniel 12 and verse 1 that there'll be a time of trouble. But will there be a time of spiritual revival? Well, I think what helps us understand that is how you choose to understand a large spiritual revival. Because here's what you read in the book of Revelation. This is interesting. In Revelation chapter 14, and I'm going to start in verse 6. You don't read in the Bible. You don't. I've heard it talked about. I've read it. I've seen it written on the internet and you don't read in the Bible where it says there's going to be a great spiritual revival before Jesus returns, except that you do read this. Revelation chapter 14, starting in verse 6, Then I saw another angel flying in the midst of heaven, having the everlasting gospel to preach to them that dwell on the earth and to every nation and kindred and tongue and people, saying with a loud voice, fear God and give glory to him, for the hour of his judgment has come, and worship him that made heaven and earth and the seas and the fountains of waters. Second angel says, Babylon has fallen. Third angel says, don't worship the beast and don't receive the mark of the beast. So this does not speak necessarily about a great spiritual revival, but it does talk very definitely about the proclamation of what the Bible refers to, the everlasting gospel, and that will be taken to earth's remotest bounds. Everyone will hear. So there will be certainly a great spiritual proclamation. You can refer to that as a revival if you like. But this is where I see the action in Revelation chapter 14, where God says there will be a gospel message that will be heard by everybody on planet Earth before Jesus comes. And that's pretty exciting, I think.
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2: 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This episode, which is episode 5 in the series, further explores the relationships between Daniel, Nebuchadnezzar, and God himself. It's been a fascinating series so far, so grab your Bible, grab your notebooks, and settle in as we explore the amazing story of Daniel, as well as his three friends living in a foreign land ruled by a foreign king. I'm Phil Pennington, and you're on Faith FM.
3: It has stood the test of time. God's book, the Bible, still relevant in today's complex world. 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
4: Over the course of the last 2 weeks, we studied and saw in Daniel chapter 2 that the Babylonian king Nebuchadnezzar was so impressed by the fact that Daniel had not only revealed the contents of his dream, but was also able to interpret that dream. As a matter of fact, the Bible records that the king actually commanded that they should offer incense to Daniel. These are the very words confessed by Nebuchadnezzar in Daniel chapter 2, verse 47. Truly your God is the God of gods, the Lord of kings, and a revealer of secrets, since you could reveal this secret. When you think about the utter impossibility of guessing the dream, it is a very persuasive event to establishing God's very existence. It was so convincing that the king was convinced that Daniel's God was able to pass the most difficult of tests and that he was indeed worthy of the title God of Gods and Lord of Kings. And so as a result of that one test, the weakness of the Babylonian gods and system of worship was exposed. And the power of the God of the Bible was exalted. Yet as we continue our study of the book of Daniel, we will see, amazingly enough, that the king would revert back to the worship of the gods that he confessed were actually inferior to the God of Daniel. As we think about what happened in Babylon, as recorded in Daniel 2, the king was not the only one who had witnessed the power of the God of the Bible to reveal the dream. Shadrach, Meshach, and Abednego, who were Daniel's friends, they were there also. In our study today, we will draw a sharp contrast between the king's response to the revelation of the dream and the response of the three Hebrew boys. In the course of our journey today, we are going to learn something very important about God and something important about human nature. We don't know for certain just how much time elapsed between the dream in Daniel 2 and the events of Daniel chapter 3. The events of Daniel 2 took place sometime around 603 to 602 BC, which is just a little over 2 years after Nebuchadnezzar became king. It is possible that the setting up of the image occurred several years later, sometime around 594 to 593. In Jeremiah chapter 51 and verse 29, the prophet records that in the fourth year of Zedekiah, the king of Judah made a journey to Babylon. It is possible that this journey was undertaken in a reply to Nebuchadnezzar's summons, which are found in Daniel 3, in which the king sent word to gather all of the magistrates and administrators of his kingdom to Babylon. In any event, the amazing events of Daniel 3 must have occurred at least several years after Daniel 2, but not before the amazing events of Daniel chapter 4, which we will study next week. What this

what this means. The plain of Dura in the province of Babylon. And King Nebuchadnezzar sent word to gather together the satraps, the administrators, the governors, the counselors, the treasurers, the judges, the magistrates, and all the officials of the provinces to come to the dedication of the image which King Nebuchadnezzar had set up. So the satraps, the administrators, the governors, the counselors, the treasurers, the judges, the magistrates, and all the officials of the provinces gathered together for the dedication of the image that King Nebuchadnezzar had set up. And they stood before the image that Nebuchadnezzar had set up. Then a herald cried aloud, "To you it is commanded, O peoples, nations, and languages, that at the time you hear the sound of the horn, flute, harp, lyre, and psaltery, in symphony with all kinds of music, you shall fall down and worship the gold image that King Nebuchadnezzar has set up. And whoever does not fall down and worship shall be cast immediately into the midst of a burning fiery furnace." So at that time, when all the people heard the sound of the horn, flute, harp, and lyre in symphony with all kinds of music, all the people, nations, and languages fell down and worshiped the gold image which King Nebuchadnezzar had set up. Imagine the scene with me. While basking in the thought that he represented the head of gold, the king was not satisfied with the fact that inferior kings would eventually take the place of Babylon. So instead of submitting himself to the divine will and plan of God, he fought against it. Instead of accepting the interpretation of the rise and fall of nations after Babylon that were represented in the dream by the various metals, the king decided to make the entire image of gold. It was his attempt to demonstrate that Babylon would, in fact, not fall, but live forever. And next, he would invite representatives from all over his kingdom in order that these nations might also support his ambitions about Babylon's unending reign. Nebuchadnezzar's rejection of the will of God, an attempt to bring security to his realm through king worship, led to some disastrous results. Those who occupy positions of authority and are interested in extending their power and influence. Nebuchadnezzar's experience demonstrates that if we choose not to submit to the will and plan of God, we will end up worshiping and exalting ourselves. Please take note, in the first 7 verses of Daniel 3, 6 times the Bible records the fact that King Nebuchadnezzar set up the golden image. Later in Daniel 3, the setting up of the image is mentioned 3 other times. 9 times in this chapter, the Bible emphasizes that Nebuchadnezzar set up the image. It would seem that the Bible is trying to send us a clear message. The one who set up the image, he is the one who is being worshipped. And although this is certainly narcissistic, persecuting those who refuse to worship the image the king had set up in his honor by throwing them into a burning fiery furnace is certainly much more disastrous than his own self-worship. The Bible paints a dark picture here of those who were once enlightened, choosing to reject the light of God's word and find fulfillment in the gratification of pride and ambition, especially at the expense of others. It would appear that for Nebuchadnezzar, confessing that Daniel's God, the God of the Bible, is the true God is one thing, but submitting himself wholeheartedly is quite another. While the king was intellectually

actually convinced that Daniel's God was the true God. He did not submit himself to the God of heaven. The actions of the king represent the actions of many people today. People who are convinced intellectually and convicted by the truth of God's existence and the truth of the scriptures, yet they do not submit themselves to God's revealed plan in their lives. It is this fact that explains why there is a majority of contradictory

0: contradictory views. Because God leaves people free to choose. A choice to either serve Him or not to serve Him. However, if we reject Him and His plan, by human nature, we will end up worshiping someone or something else. It is this that then creates all of the contradictory religious views that we find in our world today. Notice something else. There is a sharp contrast between the methods of Daniel's God and the God of the Bible and Nebuchadnezzar's methods. In giving the dream and then revealing its content and interpretation to Daniel, the God of the Bible uses the power of intellectual and spiritual wisdom that appeals even to those like the king who have all kinds of prejudices against him. Think about it. Before Daniel revealed to the king the dream and its interpretation, there is no way that the king ever would have stated that Daniel's God is the true God. Yet through the power of probability revealed in declaring the dream, the interpretation of the dream, and its historical fulfillment, the king freely confessed that Daniel's God is the true God. However, although Daniel's God has power to enlighten and convict those who do not know him, he does not use the power of force or coercion in order to compel people to worship him.
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0: home.
1: The king's rejection of Daniel's interpretation of the dream in Daniel 3 is proof of just that. Now let's contrast that with the king's method. In Daniel 3, the king assembles dignitaries from all over his realm. He first tries to seduce the allegiance of his subjects to bow down to the image through the power of music. Yet when that fails, he forces them to bow down and worship it on the threat and consequence of death. Nebuchadnezzar and the gods of Babylon delight in power, which is the major weapon that they use in order to coerce their people into worship and loyalty. Friends, it is not might that makes right. Now, although the God of heaven, the God of the Bible, possesses infinite power, his power is in the service of his wisdom, justice, benevolence, and love. He does not take any pleasure in forced or coerced worship. He wants us to love and serve him out of an intellectual appreciation of who he is. He wants us to serve him because we are free to do so. And so in Babylon, the music played. People bowed down, but not everyone. The three Hebrew boys refused to bow down. They desired to be faithful to the God of heaven. And once the king found out that these three men did not bow down to worship the golden image that he had set up, he immediately called for them. Let's read in Daniel 3, verses 14 and 15 to see what happened. Nebuchadnezzar spoke, saying to them, "Is it true, Shadrach, Meshach, and Abednego, that you do not serve my gods or worship the gold image which I have set up? Now, if you are ready at the time you hear the sound of the horn, flute, harp, lyre, and psaltery in symphony with all kinds of music, and you fall down and worship the image which I have made, good. But if you do not worship, you shall be cast immediately into the midst of a burning fiery furnace. And who is the God who will deliver you from my hands?" The implication behind Nebuchadnezzar's challenging question is that there is no such God that exists. It's as if the king is saying, if he does exist, then I defy him and his ability to do anything on your behalf anyways. Yet, it's ironic that several years earlier he told Daniel that your God is the God of gods and Lord of kings. And the reason back then for his conclusion was that no one but the true God could reveal this secret. Oh, friends, listen. This story demonstrates to those who directly challenge the existence of God, just like King Nebuchadnezzar did, they do so not because God has not revealed himself to them with unmistakable evidence, but because they have rejected the true God and have begun to worship other things. What is it that they worship? Ultimately, friends, when we reject the existence of God and declare that our ways are better than his ways, we are in turn worshiping ourselves. Yet self-worship is disguised as the worship of whatever image they have placed in their lives that replaces the true God. It could be science, art, music, philosophy, or any other list of things. Thus, atheists, agnostics, and even other religious leaders who scoff at the existence of God or at his ability, love, and power may be doing so because they want to stifle their previous convictions about the overwhelming evidence for his existence. They're following in the footsteps of King Nebuchadnezzar. Let's now look at how Shadrach, Meshach, and Abednego responded to the king's challenge. Their response is found in Daniel 3, verses 16 to 18. Shadrach, Meshach, and Abednego answered and said to the king, "O Nebuchadnezzar, we have no need to answer you in this matter. If that is the case, our God, whom we serve, is able to deliver us from the burning fiery furnace, and he will deliver us from your hand, O king. But if not, let it be known to you, O king, that we do not serve your gods, nor will we worship the gold image which you have set up." What is it that gave these three young men this much confidence in their God, that they would be willing to stand by his revealed will, even in the midst of the greatest pressure that was brought upon them? If the existence of God was a fairy tale, or if indeed the Babylonian gods were stronger than the God of the Bible, then certainly these young men would not be willing to face death in order to protect something that they knew was intrinsically false. Yet, they were willing to face death rather than dishonor their God. They were no doubt familiar with passages such as Isaiah 43, 1-3, which state, "But now, thus says the Lord, who created you, O Jacob, and he who formed you, O Israel, fear not, for I have redeemed you. I have called you by your name. You are mine. When you pass through the waters, I will be with you, and through the rivers, they shall not overflow you. When you walk through the fire, you shall not be burned, nor shall the flame scorch you. For I am the Lord God, the Holy One of Israel, your Savior." Friends, the reason that they could trust in this promise is it had already been demonstrated back in Daniel 2. You see, if their God could reveal the content of the king's dream, the interpretation of the dream, and the incredible historical fulfillment of that dream, then they could confidently say, "Our God, whom we serve, is able to deliver us from the burning fiery furnace, should he choose to do so." The highly improbable nature of revealing the events of the king's dream in Daniel 2 impressed them with the thought that God can use his ability to do highly improbable things, like protect them from the flames. And that is exactly what God did. As a matter of fact, this was the case of a fire selectively burning everything else except their hair and clothing, while the flames engulfed the strong men who threw them into the furnace. Daniel records that these three Hebrews did not even smell like smoke. And once again, we see God revealing himself to the king. Listen to what happened when the young men are thrown into the furnace, as found in Daniel 3, 22-25. "Therefore, because the king's command was urgent, and the furnace exceedingly hot, the flame of the fire killed those men who took up Shadrach, Meshach, and Abednego. And these three men, Shadrach, Meshach, and Abednego, fell down bound into the midst of the burning fiery furnace. Then King Nebuchadnezzar was astonished, and he rose in haste and spoke, saying to his counselors, 'Did we not cast three men bound into the midst of the fire?' They answered and said to the king, 'True, O king.' 'Look,' he answered, 'I see four men loose, walking in the midst of the fire, and they are not hurt. And the form of the fourth is like the Son of God.'" Beyond just protecting and saving the three Hebrews, God desired to make an impact and difference in the life of Nebuchadnezzar. The Bible is clear that one like the Son of God, Jesus himself, walked in the fire with these young men. What this story suggests about the character of God is absolutely astounding. First, God was doing all he could to reach the king and open his eyes as to who God truly was. In addition, was a very important lesson for those three Hebrew young men. They believed that God existed. They had a relationship with God and knew that God could deliver them from their troubles. But God did not deliver them from their troubles, did he? No. He didn't deliver them from the trouble, but rather, he walked through the trouble with them. And here is the power of God in this story. God is doing all he can to reveal himself to us today. He wants us to know him. He wants us to be in relationship with him. He wants to save us from this planet that seems to be spiraling out of control. And here's the guarantee that he has made. In whatever trial we face, in whatever problem we are dealing with, in whatever challenges that are on the horizon, he will walk through that trial with us. He exists. He is real. And according to 1 John 4:8, he is love. He desires a relationship with you and with me. Today is the day to not only acknowledge that he exists, but today is the day to enter into relationship with him.

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5: 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I'm at the North Australia camp in Townsville, and I'm here to share a verse of the day from 1 Corinthians 1:10. 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
11: So what I'd like to share with you this evening is that in a general sense, as Seventh-day Adventists have generally done, when we communicate the message of the second coming, it's kind of important to us, right? It's actually built within the name Seventh-day and then Adventists. People awaiting and anticipating the second coming of Jesus Christ. It's a big deal to us, right? Like we put it in the name. And many times when we communicate the beauty of the second coming, What we're really doing in our presentations largely is communicating what the second coming isn't. The second coming is not a secret rapture. The second coming is not this or not that. And while those statements are true, do we really need to focus on what it isn't at the expense of what it is? And this is kind of one of my burdens, because what I'm coming to find throughout my studies and some messages that have been helpful for me, the entire narrative of Scripture regarding the second coming has something in mind that actually would be appealing to the human heart and is endearing. It's matrimonial language. In the Old and the New Testament, a lot of the language surrounding the topic of the second coming actually has a wedding in mind. Did you know that? Not just this, like, he's coming, look, like, you know, see the t-shirts. Jesus is coming, look busy. No. There's something more important here than just a, he's coming to settle the accounts and you better be good enough by then. No. The narrative that's being woven throughout Scripture is actually the narrative of a wedding. It's using marriage language. Jesus literally is coming again to claim his bride and to take her back with him to live with her forever. This is actually the purpose of the second coming. And it's amazing, really, when you think about it, because Jesus, when he came to earth, literally was willing to suffer and to die for you as his bride. And if there's anything that guarantees that Jesus is coming a second time, it's what Jesus did the first time. Are you with me? And if he's willing to pay that high of a price for something, you better believe he's coming back to collect that thing, right? No one pays $10,000 for something or $100,000 for something and leaves the thing in the store. No one would do that, right? I'm not going to pay that high a price and leave this thing to sit for someone else to take off with. No. I'm coming back to get what I paid for. And that's the purpose of the second coming. He's coming back for you because he paid for you. You with me? He values you, and that's why he paid that price. So I'd like to look at some Bible texts that tell this story, but I need to do this with purpose, because I've got a few things I need to cover this evening. So Song of Solomon, whip out those iPhones, whip out your Bibles, whatever you got, that's fine with me, except for Android. I'm only slightly kidding. All right, Song of Solomon, chapter 8, and beginning of verse 6, you know, whenever the canon of Scripture was being determined, the canon is like how they made a final decision of what should be in the Bible and what shouldn't be in the Bible, which happened way early, by the way, not way later. But anyway, when that happened, there was some debate about the Song of Solomon because it just seems strange. For one, the name of God isn't fully mentioned in an obvious way. It's kind of hard to wrap your mind around what's going on here. It is alluded to in the original language, but there's just kind of this mystery, like, it's hard to kind of find God in here for some folks. And like Martin Luther, for instance, thought that's ridiculous. Like, this should not even be here. What on earth? Like, there's this marriage language, this courtship language, even this like intimacy language. What is that doing there? Like, why is that here was the question that some people had. Thankfully, it's here because it's teaching an object lesson about God's pursuit of us. It's not this strange love story that came out of nowhere. This whole thing was meant to teach you something about the love of God for you and his pursuit of you. That's why it's here. So in Song of Solomon chapter 8, let's begin in verse 6. This is the Shulamite, the woman who's being pursued, speaking to her beloved Solomon. Set me as a seal upon your heart, as a seal upon your arm. Right? I want to be on your heart and on your mind, right? I want to be always in your thoughts. For love is strong as death, and jealousy is cruel as the grave, and its flames are a flame of fire, a most vehement flame. And what's that got to do with the price of fish, right? I want to pick up the Andrew Study Bible's notes here on verse 6. Listen to this. A most vehement flame. It's best translated literally, a flame of Yah, literally, of Yahweh. This expression is reserved for the thematic climax of the entire song. This is the main point of this song, that this love, this jealous and cruel as the grave, that it won't give up, it's tenacious, and its flames are as the flames of fire, a most vehement flame, literally the very flame of Yahweh. Love in its perfectly ideal environment and at its zenith is meant to teach us something about the love of God for us, the very love that God has for you and for me, we're told. And so this song reveals that Yahweh is the source of human love and thus provides the basis for this whole thing. This verse is making the whole point that this pursuit, this courting, this wooing that's going on throughout the Song of Solomon is God showing us what his experience is like, that he's going through a process of pursuing and wooing and courting us, right? It's a type of that. But many of us, when we think of marriage, we think in the context of the marriages that we see around us. Or when we think of love, we contextualize the love of God to the love that we experience. And that's a problem. Because the love that we experience is weak. It's faulty. Many times it's selfish. We say, oh, you know, yeah, I love so-and-so, but I don't really like them, right? Like we throw this word around and we lose sight of the fact that when we think of love, when reading about the love of God in Scripture, we should be thinking of a perfectly selfless love, a love that is ideal. It's what love should be. And he's hoping that through the covenant of marriage, there's things that we learn about his love by learning to live selflessly, right? To give for the benefit of someone else. He's trying to teach us that lesson through here. But go to verse 10. It says, there's kind of unique language here. We'll go ahead and go to verse 8. Just go to verse 10. And skip down halfway through the verse. There's a lot of stuff I just don't have time to explain. But it says that, then I became in his eyes as one who found peace. When she finally chooses to surrender, to give to this love, to give into this love, she finds peace. The interesting thing is, she's referred to as the Shulamite. How many people have heard the word shalom? You ever heard the word shalom? It means peace. She literally has the female version of peace. That's her name. Solomon's name is also the female, or the male version, not female, the male version of peace. And so peace and peace have come together. And the whole point is that, and when this pursuit is consummated, when this pursuit is allowed for, there's a sense of an abiding peace that God wants to be in the human experience. When love is experienced as he always intended, there's a great deal of peace that's meant to be brought into the heart of those pursuing this relationship. God's using this type of typology to awaken us to the fact that you're actually being pursued, right? These things I'm telling you about in this allegory, in this poem, it's actually communicating how I feel about you. When Solomon speaks to the Shulamite and pursues her and woos her, that's actually the way that I feel about you. And when she responds and reciprocates, God thinks, I wish you would respond that way. And he's trying to communicate to us that he's safe, that his pursuit is not something to be spurned or rejected. We see this language used again in Ezekiel chapter 16. So we're just kind of walking chronologically through some of this language. We could do it in different orders, but I just did it in the way they appear in Scripture. Ezekiel chapter 16. Another lesson that's used here. Ezekiel chapter 16. We'll begin in verse 4. He uses an illustration of the children of Israel. He says, as for your nativity, on the day you were born, your navel cord was not cut, nor were you washed in water to cleanse you. You were not rubbed with salt, nor wrapped in swaddling cloths. No eye pitied you. In other languages, it says that no one loved you to do any of these things for you, to have compassion on you, but you were thrown out into an open field when you yourself were loathed on the day that you were born. Just imagine someone being born, a precious, innocent child, and thrown in a field, not properly cared for. This is a school of medicine. You kind of care about propriety, sanitary things, and all of that. No one does this. No one loves this child. This child is rejected. No one cares. And it's thrown in a field to die and be left alone. And God uses strong language here to communicate our situation, this seeming hopelessness and being unloved in this loneliness and rejection. Verse 6, and when I passed by you and I saw you struggling in your own blood, I said to you in your blood, live. Yes, I said to you in your blood, live. And then I made you thrive like a plant in the field, and you grew. You matured and you became very beautiful. Your breasts were formed, your hair grew, but you were naked and bare. Through the investment that he takes and puts into you, even though no one loves us, we've been rejected and cast aside, he takes an interest in us. He's like walking by the road and he sees that you have a need. He sees that you're unloved. He sees that you're rejected, and he sees something of value in you, though no one else does. And he takes the time to nurture you, to invest in you, to love you when you were not loved by anyone else, and you grow. And we become very beautiful, right? This type of the church is what he's speaking to. And when I passed you by again after this investment, and I looked upon you, indeed your time was a time of love. It was time for you to fall in love. So I spread my wing over you and I covered your nakedness. Yes, I swore an oath to you and entered in a covenant with you and you became mine. God literally saw something of value in us when we were a mess, unloved and rejected, and gave for us. And we grew and we matured. And when he realized that we had grown and matured and responded to his investment, he says, it's time to fall in love. And many of us need to have this experience this evening. Our situation is very similar. We are unloved in the sense that no one can love us and fill us as God can. That sense of loneliness and rejection, we should sense that in an earthly sense because no one can fully give you what you need outside of God. And this is a lesson that some of us don't learn. My mother went through this. She was rejected by two mothers, and so she ran to physical relationships with men and seven marriages and divorces, trying to fill a hole in her life that could not be filled. Why? Because there was a God-shaped void in her heart. She was looking for men to do for her what only God could do. And while there are beautiful lessons that can be learned in the context of marriage, those things cannot supersede the source. You with me? They can't supersede the main point. But God doesn't want us to remain in that condition of loneliness and rejection. And so he comes pursuing us. He sees something of value in us, even though we've been a mess and we've been dumped by the side of the road. God literally sees something of value in you. Yes, even you. With whatever your story has been, with whatever your rejection has been, he still sees this. And then God literally desires you to live and is willing to do whatever it takes for you to grow and to develop and to become the beautiful bride he longs for you to be. And when he sees that we've reached that point of maturation, that we've reached that point of readiness, he wants us to be clothed with his righteousness and he wants us to live and to become his, that we will become his. It's amazing to me, really, that God is willing to love us with a perfect, unselfish love. And the amazing thing is, God literally lavishes this love upon you, whether you respond or not. That's what agape love is. It's giving and giving and giving, whether you ever receive reciprocation. But I'm not going to ask you to raise your hands, but if you've ever been in a situation of a relationship or a potential relationship like that, it's hard. It hurts. You give, you give, you give, and get nothing in response. It's heartbreaking and it's devastating. That pain you feel is a drop in the bucket compared to what God feels. That does not mean that pain is not real. The point is, God is very well acquainted with this pain. He understands that because he lavishes an agape love upon a people who many times do not respond. But that agape love does desire a response. Amen? He is looking for this. He does want that. And it's amazing that he's willing to do it nonetheless. 1 John chapter 4 and verse 19 tells us that we love him because he first loved us. What literally awakens us to our need to fall in love, as what he mentions in Ezekiel 16, is first encountering the undeserved love that he gives us. One of the things that awakens someone to the fact that they could be loved, that they could be accepted, is when they receive it, when they feel that they deserve it the least. And this is the way that God treats you. This is the way that God treats me. And so in Ezekiel 16, when I passed by you again and looked upon you, indeed your time was a time of love. I saw that through my pursuit and care of you, you were ready to fall in love. It's time for you to fall in love. And many of us need that experience this evening. God, through his pursuit of us and recognizing there's a value he places on us, he's telling you and he's telling me, my daughter, my son, it's time for you to fall in love. For the first time, maybe for some of us. And for others, it's time for us to fall in love for the first time again. Maybe we lost our first love in our experience. We're actually going to talk about this tomorrow afternoon during Advent Hope at 4 p.m. at Cutler. I'm actually going to tell my story of how God has been bringing me out of depression while in public ministry and realizing that it's actually possible to lose your first love. Happened to the church at Ephesus in Revelation chapter 2, I believe. And it happens to the church at Laodicea in Revelation chapter 3. Another illustration used in scripture is in Hosea chapter 2. I'm going to summarize this one for time's sake. But these are really good things to study just to get a sense for how God actually feels about you and how he pursues you. In Hosea chapter 2, God married this bride. He lavished his love upon her and invites her to partake of his covenant. And that's us. And we spurned it and went to other lovers. But his response is so unexpected, right? If someone cheats on you, wants nothing to do with you, you would think the thought would be, good riddance, I'll find someone who does appreciate my love, who does appreciate my investment. But that's not the way that God responds. And some of us may feel so guilty because we've cheated on him and run to other lovers that we feel like, I can't come back. I mean, I've burned that bridge. That's not the way the book of Hosea reads. And it's amazing. So here's what happens. In response to the rejection and harlotry of our hearts, he says, behold, I will allure her. I will bring her into the wilderness and speak comfort to her. I will speak love into her experience. Even though she's betrayed me, she's cheated on me and gone after other lovers, I'm going to pursue her. I'm going to woo her and speak love into her experience. This is literally the way that God the Father feels about you. When you run, when you cheat, when you steal, when you're doing everything but following God, he literally treats you the same exact way. He pursues you, he woos you, and he speaks love into your experience. And we feel so guilty, we feel so dirty that we want to reject that. And yet he keeps pursuing nonetheless. Then he says, and it shall be in that day, says the Lord, that you will call me my husband, and no longer call me my master. When we encounter the amazing, undeserved love of God, it causes us to begin to have a paradigm shift, that no longer do we look at our experience with God as us just being groveling slaves, hoping to be good enough at the end of the day. We can actually look at him as the love of our life. That he actually, now there is a form of servitude mentioned in scripture that Paul alludes to in an endearing fashion, in the same way that you would be happy to serve your spouse because you love them and you know that they love you. And that's fine. But he's not wanting you to look at him as some taskmaster who's never satisfied, that nothing you do is good enough. He literally wants you to look at him as my husband. That when I think of him, my heart begins to race. That when I think of the love that he showed me when I was in a terrible condition, I just want to be with them. This is the way that God longs for us to view him. And as we encounter that undeserved love, that those thoughts can be awakened in the human heart and mind. It leads us to have a shift in how we view our standing with him. And that when he sees that we're ready to fall in love, then the very next thing he does is in verse 19, he literally drops to one knee. And he says, I will betroth you to me forever. Yes, I will betroth you to me in righteousness and justice and loving kindness and mercy. I will betroth you to me in faithfulness, and you shall know the Lord. God wants you to know him as he actually is. Not as our shame, not as Satan would have for us to view him, that we'll never be good enough for him, that we're a waste of his time. Many times we project our unbelief in ourselves upon God. God looks at me in the way that I look at me, that I'm a mess, that I don't deserve to be loved, I don't deserve to be accepted. Why? Because most of the people in my life have rejected me and treated me like trash. Why would God treat me any different? Right? Every context I have for love is pain. How could I possibly understand how God feels about me? Some of us wrestle with these feelings. I was counseling someone last week who was sexually abused by her father every night for 3 years. And she cannot understand the paternal love of God. It's foreign to her. How can I possibly look at God as a father when my father was an animal and a monster? And yet we're told that Jesus' favorite topic to discuss was the paternal love of God. And this dear sister can't relate to that. Some of us may not be able to relate to the topic of being pursued and loved and valued. The amazing thing is he does it nonetheless, and he, through the power of his word and his pursuit of our hearts through his Holy Spirit, is still able to bring us to a form of submission and the willingness to be open and vulnerable. And when we see when we're vulnerable, He doesn't reject us and push us away, but loves us even more strongly. It leads us to be willing to go where He's going. But He's willing to drop to one knee for people who've been harlots, who've left, to still pursue us, and we shall know Him. And then I will sow her for myself in the earth, and I will have mercy on her who had not obtained mercy. And I will say to those who are not my people, you are my people. And they shall say that you are my God. The walls of opposition and shame and fear and apprehension come down. And we find ourselves saying, yeah, I'm willing to be yours if you'll be mine. I wouldn't be pursuing if that weren't the case. Of course. Will you say yes to my pursuit? This is the picture of God throughout the Old Testament. So what has to take place for this to become a reality? Like, how is God going to win her back? The very next chapter shows a price being paid to buy back an unfaithful woman. This is the gospel. This is why Jesus came, to buy back an unfaithful woman and to woo and draw her to Himself. So you may not feel this evening like you deserve to be pursued, that you deserve to be loved. You're still loved, you're still pursued, and He can't take it back. He loves you just because that's how He does life. He can't turn that off. Remember one of my Bible teachers, whenever I went to Arise, he mentioned something in one of his messages. Why on earth would God choose to believe in and pursue people who He knows good and well will not respond? That seems like nonsense. Why would God do that? This is what he said. What God knows doesn't change who He is. And love believes all things. It hopes all things. It bears all things. God literally believes all things and hopes all things about you. And He can't turn that off. That's just how He does life. And that's why Jesus did what He did, even though you've done what you've done. Because He sees a value in you that you don't see in you. And He keeps pursuing nonetheless. Keeps speaking love and belief in you nonetheless. And then He pays an infinite price. And the entire reason why Jesus is coming a second time is to bring you home. That's why. Not to come and surprise people and hope they're not ready and zap them. The whole point of the second coming is to bring you home, to deliver you from your pain, from your bondage, and from your brokenness. That's why Jesus is coming. And this is why the second coming should be good news to us. It should cause our heart rates to increase. And this is why the people who still stood for Jesus after the disappointment in 1844, it's what made it so beautiful. The only reason why someone would weep when Jesus didn't come is because they had a love for Jesus in their hearts. It showed who truly loved God. They were willing to give all. It meant the world to them. And it showed they had a true love for Him because they were so disappointed. We are not capable of creating the type of love that God deserves or desires. And we have to admit that tonight. We just need to own that. So where does it come from? It comes from us first encountering His amazing love for us. And this is why He's the one making the first move, even though we fail and pursue other lovers. We love Him because He first loved us. And this also leads to us to have a change in our desires and leads us to begin to love the things that God loves and to hate the things that God hates. It literally changes our lives. We'll actually talk about this tomorrow morning at Advent Hope. So the theme of Jesus coming as a husband to woo us in the New Testament is actually found in the New Testament as well. This is not just an Old Testament theme. It's found in the New Testament. John the Baptist in John chapter 3 and verse 29 picks up on this. And I need to make hay here. John chapter 3 and verse 29. But this is making sense so far this evening. Okay, John chapter 3 and verse 29. John chapter 3 and verse 29. So disciples are coming to John the Baptist and saying like, hey, people are following Jesus, like you're kind of losing some followers here. They're baptizing people. Listen to what he says in verse 29. He who has the bride is who? the bridegroom. But the friend of the bridegroom who stands and hears him rejoices greatly because of the bridegroom's voice. Therefore, this joy of mine is fulfilled. John literally understood that the whole reason Jesus is coming is as a husband seeking a bride. And I'm just the best man here to enjoy the show. It's not about me. It never has been, right? Just imagine how terrible it would be if the best man tries to make the wedding about him. What a disaster that would be. Can you imagine? Like, and so when he stands up and gives a speech, he just starts telling everyone how awesome he is. What a disaster. John understood, this is not about me. My entire goal was to ensure that this wedding goes off without any difficulties. And when he gets together with her, my job is done. Yeah? I can step off the scene and let them enjoy this union that was the whole purpose of me being here. I'm a best man because a wedding is coming, not because I'm awesome. You with me? John understood this. And from the very beginning of Jesus' ministry, he has a marriage in mind. From the very beginning, Jesus begins his ministry with a marriage in mind. Matthew chapter 26 and verse 27, I don't have time to go into this. It's really, really cool, but I just don't have time. So in Matthew chapter 26, when Jesus offers the cup at the Last Supper to his disciples, he's actually using engagement language. What would happen when the young man saw a young woman that he liked? He talked to his parents. They talked to her parents. They get together. They have a feast. And what he does is there's grape juice at this table, and he pours grape juice in the cup, and he takes a drink himself, and he offers it to the girl. And if the girl takes a drink, she's saying yes to the proposal. I'm in. I'm interested. And then he begins a process, which is amazing, because the whole purpose of communion is actually an engagement. When Jesus offers this to the disciples and they have this feast of celebration, the whole point of the Passover and this particular Lord's Supper was Jesus offering a cup of a covenant, a marriage covenant, him offering to be their righteousness, him offering to love them in faithfulness and in truth, and him offering to transform their lives. That's the whole purpose of that. And so then what begins to happen, according to John chapter 14, this is what he tells her. After she says yes, go to John chapter 14, beginning in verse 1. This language is all from a first century Jewish wedding mindset. John chapter 14, beginning in verse 1. You've heard this verse, I'm sure. Let not your heart be troubled. You believe in God, believe also in me. In my Father's house are many mansions. It's actually rooms, not mansions. It's rooms. If it were not so, I would have told you. I'm going to prepare a place for you. He's just given the proposal. I'm going to prepare a place for you. And if I go and prepare a place for you, I will come again and receive you to myself, that where I am, there you may be also. And where I go, you know, and the way, you know. Literally, when he offers that cup and she drinks, the very next thing he says is, I have to leave you. But I'm leaving for a purpose. I'm going to prepare a place for you. And what he did is he would go back to his Father's house and he would build a room in addition onto his Father's house. And he can't follow on Facebook and see her cheerleading for him. I'm rooting for you, boo. I'm hoping you do a good job. Make a house pretty for me. He does not see her. He does not talk to her. Every single brick this guy lays is him committing to this girl. Everything he's doing, he doesn't see her. She doesn't see him. She goes home and her mother prepares her to be a wife. She teaches her how to manage a home and prepare her for her responsibilities. And this is what God ends up doing, or this is what Jesus is painting as a picture here, that when Jesus offers the cup in John chapter 13, now in John chapter 14, he's telling the disciples, look, I have to leave, but I'm coming back. I mean, the only reason I'm leaving is not because I don't love you or I have something else in mind. I've got to make a place for you. I'm actually going to talk about this tomorrow morning, but I got to make a place for you. What that actually looks like in a tangible way and how he changes our lives. And so he goes and he builds, and he is not allowed to like walk and go get this girl until his own father approves the fact that this house is worthy. That this room is worthy. It's good enough for your wife. I deem it good enough. Now you can go get her. And this is why there's the parable of the virgins, where they go out to meet the bridegroom. Because if this guy finishes his house in the middle of the night, you think he's going to wait till the next morning? He's been building. He cannot get married until he finishes a house. Can't do it. Can you imagine if that was the case today? Right? It had to be clear before the marriage that this guy's committed. Yeah, some of us are scared to death. I'm never going to be married. I'll be a eunuch. I'll be a eunuch. So like this is a situation like it had to be clear that he was committed. That's what their culture taught and how it worked. It was evident he was committed because he went and built a house. She may not wait on him. The way she waited is she put a lamp in the windowsill. And if he leaves in the middle of the night and the virgin cousins lead him back there and they've got oil in their lamps, if that lamp is still lit in the windowsill, he knows she's waiting on me. She still decided to wait. She still decided to commit herself to me. She didn't give her heart to another. And they get married like then. No messing around, no playing games. They got married that night. We'll come back to some of these other thoughts. So Jesus literally ties matrimonial language to the second coming. He himself is building rooms for us. And again, tomorrow morning I'll deal with that. Shameless plug for Advent Hope tomorrow morning. At what time? I don't even know because I don't go to church here. Christy and Ryan, help me. What time?
8: 9 o'clock.
11: 9 o'clock. And then, yeah.
8: So 9 o'clock, Sabbath school, 10 a.m. main program.
11: 10 a.m. main program. If all else fails, but you should be at Sabbath school. Okay. So this teaches something of great importance then. The topic of commitment, right? This guy's not messing around. When he finds a girl that he likes, he's not thinking, oh man, like, I'm just going to say the right things. I'm going to win her and she's mine. Like, no. Like, once she agrees that she's open to the premise and she's not going to give her heart to another, dude leaves and goes and builds a house with his own bare hands. By himself. No one helps him. He builds his house by himself, showing he's committed. And every brick this guy lays and every splinter he gets, every time he smashes his thumb with a hammer, every ounce of pain and sweat that he goes through is a payment he can give her when he says, I do. I'm committed to you for the rest of my life. I didn't go through all this hardship and difficulty to choose to leave later. I'm in it to win it, girl. I'm in. I'm not going anywhere. And she understood this. And her parents understood this. And that's the point that was made. He didn't get to see her, but what motivated him was being able to have her as his own at the end of the day. That she could be with him where he was. That's what kept him going. And that's what kept her going. He's waiting on me. He's building something for me. He cares about me. He values me. That's why he's not back yet. He's working hard. He's doing a good job. He can't go to her until his father says that the house is good enough. And he has no idea how long that's going to take. He doesn't know. And this is precisely why Jesus says, but of that day and hour, no one knows. Not even the angels of heaven, but my Father only. Matthew chapter 24 and verse 36. Isn't this amazing? The very language that Jesus uses to the disciples is he has to excuse himself for the work that's ahead of him. He's using matrimonial language. He's head over heels in love with you. And the reason why he hasn't come back yet is because he's preparing a place for you. But you better believe he will come back because he sees something in you that even you don't see in you. And this is why he woos you, why he speaks love into your experience, love into your brokenness, into your loneliness and discouragement and rejection. This is why the gospel continually speaks value into your experience. Because he wants that lamp burning in your windowsill. He doesn't want to come back and see a dark window. I desire that they might be with me where I am. He wants you to be there. A friend of mine was preaching on this very thing, really opened my eyes to this. His name's Sebastian. And he tells the story of at his bachelor party. He's about to get married. And it's a sanctified bachelor party. No nonsense, right? And so all of his buddies are going to, they kind of give this advice and a prayer for him. And he said it took forever because these guys just grilled me. Like they knew about more about my ugliness than I knew. So these guys are all giving advice. But one of his friends says this. He says, Sebastian, my prayer for you is that after you get married and the flame of romance has died, that it will always be able to be rekindled as long as you maintain the embers of commitment. In our experience in a marriage and in our experience with Jesus, There are times when that fire of romance is going to die. And we just got to own that. That's just the truth. If you're assuming that you're going to be happy,

You're in this thing to win it. You're building a house for your wife, if you will. And this is what can keep you. That whenever you get married and the flame of romance has died, that it will always be able to be rekindled as long as you decide to maintain the embers of commitment. This is what he says. If we get into a relationship, but the groundwork for commitment has not been laid, we're setting ourselves up for failure. And so when someone is pursuing your interest, but you don't get this sense of commitment, doesn't matter how sweet they talk, how smooth they talk, you're going to end up miserable. Now, I'm not saying that that guy is going to have to go build a house for you before you guys start dating. I'm not saying that. But there's a lot of lessons that can be learned here, yeah? Some practical lessons. Am I willing to go through that process of building my own house to ensure that I'm ready for such a commitment? Not just, he better get his act together. What are you going to be doing? Right? We both have a role to play. She went home and learned how to be a wife. He went home and built a house. So we need to make sure that we're both focusing this. But he says, our culture doesn't cause us to focus on commitment. It causes us to focus on romance. But when the fire of romance dies, what are you going to do? What will you do? Only the embers of commitment can bring that back. This is what we should be looking for in our own marital preparations, but also in our own hearts. Am I committed to this thing to death? Am I making a so help me God till death to us part commitment to Jesus? Am I willing to do that? And he makes this illustration in the sermon. What if they made you do that when you accepted Christ? They have a wedding ceremony. Everyone gets dressed up and the whole church is there supporting you in this decision, but the community also brought accountability. Right? You're committing till death to us part, for better or for worse. That means when stuff gets difficult, when it gets trying, that you don't bail. Right? And Sebastian makes this point, like, no, you don't understand, brother, like, things are really difficult. He says, yeah, things just got worse. You said for better or for worse, it just got worse. What are you going to do about it? Are you going to bail, right? Or are you going to stand for this thing? This is kind of the point that we're looking at in our marriage commitment. But we need to make sure that our road towards marriage as a single person is paved with tests of commitment, he says. Otherwise, we're going to find it in our marriage that we weren't ready. And in a Jewish culture, they found out before you were married if you were committed. He knew that what it was like to prepare for a relationship. And the same thing for the woman. And he gets no affirmation as he built for her. None. It's the embers of commitment that keep this guy building when it's difficult, when it's hard, when he doesn't feel like it. It's raining. I'd rather do something else. I gave my vow. I want her in my life. I'm going to do it. And our faith relationship can be very similar to this. He closes with this thought. He just kept building with her in mind. How would she view the house when he brought her there? This is what motivates him. All he had was her word that she would not give her affection to another, and all she had was his word that he was going to prepare a place. And they were committed even though they could have done something else. Someone else could have come along the way, but he was committed, man. He saw what he wanted. So here's the point. Love should be the motivation of our preparation for the second coming of Jesus. And true love and commitment should be our preparation for marriage. The preparation is very similar. Full-on commitment and love, and an unselfish agape love that we can't create that, but we can receive that by first encountering his love. Amen. This is what God wants for us. And love, true love, is committed. I'll give you some of my own story on how I'm kind of piecing these things together. I listened to this message, and then I got a phone call about a month and a half ago that was devastating. Just this terrible disappointment that made no sense to me. Like everything that God was doing to lead me was moving in one direction. Couldn't understand all of what was going on. But in this moment of discouragement and disappointment, I learned some lessons I'm going to cover tomorrow afternoon at 4 p.m. at Cutler. Shameless plug. Because I don't have time to cover it right now. But it's an amazing thing that in the midst of that disappointment and discouragement, I found myself learning to pray in desperation and to dig deeper and to search my own motives and heart in that situation in ways that I'm so grateful for. That what I was praying for was happening now twice a day instead of once a day. And I found myself learning to pray with a fervency that I had lost in the midst of my discouragement and depression and difficulty in ministry. Kind of forgot where I came from. Right? Went through a moment of darkness and discouragement

0: and I learned something through this. And one of the things that got me through this situation was running. And I don't mean like running away from the situation. I mean like actually going for runs to take care of my body, right? And it was one of those like Forrest Gump moments where like, I just got to run and I'm just going to run until I can't, right? I just got to get this out of my system. Like I just got to go. And someone in this room is a physical therapist and blessed me with advice on things to do to kind of fix things. I was a total dirtbag and didn't do my physical therapy because I didn't have enough time in the day, I thought. But I did follow the counsel I was given regarding my posture when I ran. And the injury that I had developed over time hasn't bothered me, really. Praise the Lord. And I value their time and effort, even though I didn't fully do as I should have done. And I apologize publicly. To Ryan Dolinsky. I'm sorry. But he did offer me what I needed, videos, stretchy bands, all kinds of stuff. I just stunk at life and didn't do it. But I changed my posture, and so I was getting up to the point of running like 3 miles, then maybe 4 miles. But after this situation happened, I literally just had to run until I couldn't. And I ran for 5 miles that day. Like I just ran, and I knew I could have gone farther. Like my body felt like I could, but my ligaments aren't ready for that, and I didn't want to hurt myself again. That's how I hurt myself the first time. I was smart enough to know that. A few days go by, and I literally go and run for 7 miles. I've never run that far in my life. Like, I'm built like someone who should be able to run forever, but I hate running. But the crazy thing is, like, this situation has actually caused me to love the thing that I hated, that has actually prepared me for what I need to be doing. Running has been a great exercise for me of learning to crucify my flesh. Right? It hurts. You don't want to keep going, and it just kind of trains you to dig deeper and do what needs to be done, whether you feel like it or not. And I'm finding myself twice a week getting out and pounding that pavement, whether it's in the rain in Alabama last week. I ran 5 miles in the rain last week, and I actually loved it. I've fallen in love with it. It's been like my grief counselor. Like, I can just go. I don't even listen to anything. I just go, and I just run. And it's been so good for me to just clear my mind, and it helped me go through that process of doing what I need to do for my own health and for my recovery, right? Coming out of depression is no joke, and like, recovery is a lifestyle, not a one-time decision. And when you're wrestling with addictions or stuff like that, like with depression, lifestyle, recovery is a lifestyle. It takes a commitment. And this is teaching me something about that, about commitment. And as I'm on that 7 mile run, which I've never done in my life, this thought comes into my mind. What are you doing right now? Like, this is a thought, like, what are you doing right now, Dee? And here's the immediate thought that came into my mind after hearing that message from my friend Sebastian. I'm building a house for my wife. I'm doing what I need to do to take care of myself, right? As an object lesson, building a house for my wife. I'm not married, I'm not engaged. The point was, like, I'm investing in commitment right now with my relationship with Jesus and doing the things I need to do for my recovery. I'm choosing to exercise my will to do what needs to be done, even though it's hard. Even though what I'd rather do is, you know, weep and mourn and do something else. I'm making a choice. I'm going to build a house for my wife. This is what God has called me to do. I need to take care of myself, right? I need to value my mind and my body. And it was such a valuable lesson for me. And I find myself, when I'm waking up and I choose to pray, and I choose to pray in the evening, or choose to do something else, what I'm doing in that moment is choosing to build a house for my wife. When I make that decision to get involved in service, when I don't feel like it, telling someone about the beautiful promise of Jesus' second coming, in that moment, I'm building a house for my wife. Are you with me this evening? And each of us have those convictions that God has laid upon our hearts. Those things that we need to be dealing with, the things that we need to do, choosing to deal with recovery. Maybe some of us are in a dark place right now. We're dealing with addictions or other things. Maybe the way that you can start building a house for your wife is by bringing those things to Jesus and seeking help. Each of us have those decisions we need to make, but I'm choosing to make that because I don't want to keep living as I've been living. And Jesus deserves better than I've given him. And if I actually believe Jesus is coming soon, I need to make a decision to commit right now, not later. And so I'm making those choices by the grace of God, little step by little step by little step. And the amazing thing is, something that I used to hate, I now love and enjoy. It's actually been healing and a delight to me. And I believe God can do that for us. If we're willing to do the things that need to be done, sometimes we're afraid of them or avoid them because it hurts. It doesn't really feel all that good. He can actually change your desires. But it's those embers of commitment that give us the ability to rekindle that fire when it gets dark, when it gets discouraging and difficult. Amen? All right. Jesus in John chapter 17 prayed to the Father. These are his last words to the disciples. And in John chapter 17, Jesus literally prays for you. Did you know that? Jesus prayed for you. And Jesus in his prayer for you says, Father, I desire. Not just, I think it would be kind of cool. It'd be kind of nice. He says, I desire, the fervent desire of my heart is that they might be with me where I am. Who's the they? The people he passed that cup to. I want them with me. Jesus wants you with him. I desire that they might be with me where I am, he says in John chapter 17. And then when Jesus is resurrected after his crucifixion and death, we're told that he literally presses into the presence of the angels erupt in praise. You've never seen a worship service like this. The angels lose their minds in praise because Jesus is conqueror, because it is finished. And Jesus literally looks at the angels and says, no, no. And he presses into the presence of the Father. And there's one question on the heart and mind of Jesus. Was it enough? Are you happy with the house that I've built? Is it good enough? Can those whom you've given me be with me where I am? And the Father says, yes. Jesus was committed. Jesus was committed to the degree that he's willing to shed blood, suffer, and die for people that seemingly do not appreciate or care. It hurt to build that house. The first one. There's a second one he's working on now, just as an object lesson. It hurt him to do this. But he had to know, did what I do, was it enough? And the Father says yes. But here's the difficulty. Have you said yes? Is it enough for you? Is there still a lamp waiting in your windowsill? Jesus began his ministry and ended his ministry with an emphasis on his pursuit of his bride. He had a wedding in mind. In Revelation chapter 19 and verse 7, the second coming is communicated as a wedding. It's all throughout Scripture. He's head over heels in love with you. He desires that you might be with him where he is. But here's the thing that makes it the most difficult, I think, in the eyes of Jesus. And Sebastian brings this out in his sermon. Imagine you go through all this painstaking effort. You build this house. Who knows how long it took? With your own bare hands, smashed fingers, all kinds of stuff. And you're done. And your dad says it's good enough. And as you go through the middle of the night and you get to that house, the windowsill is dark. Just imagine, you proved your commitment. You held up your end of the deal. You gave everything, man. Everything you had, and you built that thing by yourself. No one helped you. You did it by yourself. And you find out that she's given her affections to someone else. How would you feel in that moment? And yet Jesus is going to have to see this at the second coming. Jesus is acquainted with a heartbreak that you and I cannot imagine. And many of us have this unhealthy view of the second coming because of the way this is communicated. You know, no one knows when he's coming. It's going to be a surprise. And so we think that Jesus is just going to jump from behind the shower curtain and say, boo! And if people are ready, they're going. If they're not, too bad. And he's going to take delight in dealing with those people and firmly. That's not the arc narrative of Scripture. He's been wooing, he's been pursuing, and he's been proving his commitment. Day after day after day. And when he comes on that day to receive what he was told he would receive, I'm not giving my affections to another. I choose you. I agree. I'm drinking the cup. And he comes back. And our lamps are not trimmed and burning. That romance, that fire of romance died. And with that death, even came the death of the embers of commitment. I'm not there anymore. Just not feeling it. Jesus, got other priorities. Got other things I want to do. And he's going to come back for the bride that he paid for and made a way for and chose to forgive, to believe in, and pursue. He's going to be devastated. But he doesn't have to be. Amen? I don't know how many people in this room this evening, but he wants to see that lamp trimmed and burning. Not because he's looking for ways to keep you out and just hopes you're kind of good enough at the end of the day. The beautiful promise of the gospel is that he's good enough. Will you receive it? We're going to talk about that tomorrow morning. He's good enough. Will you receive it? But where's your commitment tonight? Have you been building a house for your wife at this stage in your life? And if not, what better time to start than now? If there's someone who thinks that highly of me, in spite of what I've done to him, how I've spurned and rejected him, the least thing I can do is keep that lamp burning. The least thing I can do is be open to the fact that I could be loved. I am loved. I am accepted. I am pursued. I am believed in and valued. But will you respond this evening? That's the question. So I have to know this evening, has this made sense, first of all? Yes or no? Jesus is head over heels in love with you, and he's coming to bring you home. What he's making for you is better than you would ask for yourself. I guarantee you this. Guaranteed. But are those embers still going in our experience? And if not, you can find fire from the very flame of Yahweh tonight. You can respond to his love in you and his love towards you. You can love him because he first loved you. And we can start afresh tonight. We can say yes tonight. And we can choose to commit. Amen? That's what he's asking. And it's a commitment worth making. The benefits are out of this world, pun intended, right? He valued you. Else he would not have come on such an expensive errand to redeem you. Jesus believes in you. He values you. Will you respond tonight? That's the question. Let's pray. God in heaven, I thank you that you see things in me that I don't see in me. You see things in these people here that they don't see in themselves. And you're asking if we'll respond. You're approaching us on one knee. And Lord, you're asking us to no longer view you as our master, but to view you as our husband, as the love of our lives, who's always done what's in our best interest, who's always chosen to believe in us, even though we've been unbelievable, who's chosen to love us, even though we've been unlovable. And Lord, I pray that each of us would come into harmony with your view of us, that we would see ourselves as you see us. And Lord, that those lamps would be trimmed and burning, that we would be willing to build a house for our wife, to commit to that process, trusting that he who promises faithful, and he will do it. Forgive our sins of unbelief, of disqualifying ourselves, of not valuing the value that you place upon us, and not valuing you. And I pray that you would chase us down like you did that harlot in Hosea, and that you would woo us, that you would speak love and comfort to us, and that we would find our hearts strangely warmed, and that a reciprocating love would be found in our hearts. for the one who's been pursuing us all along. This is our plea tonight, Lord. We ask this now in Christ Jesus' name. Amen.
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9: Faithful women of the Bible. Elizabeth, the righteous mother. The morning breeze wafted across the little farm in the hills of Judea as a mature woman named Elizabeth milked the goat, gathered the eggs, and opened the gate of the sheep pen. After the jobs were done, Elizabeth wandered over to her favourite spot under a shady tree where she loved to pray. As she was sitting on a fallen log, Elizabeth looked in the direction of Jerusalem and thought of her dear husband Zacharias, who was completing his week of assigned duty at the temple. This particular morning, Elizabeth had no idea that Zacharias was having an encounter with the angel Gabriel. When he returned home, he was unable to speak and had to communicate with Elizabeth by gestures and writing. He told her, "Gabriel said that we will have a son, and we must call him John." Chronologically, Elizabeth is the first significant woman mentioned in the New Testament. God was pleased with Elizabeth and chose her to be the mother of the man who would announce to the world the arrival of the Messiah. What made Elizabeth so special in the eyes of God? Firstly, God knew that Elizabeth was righteous. Elizabeth and Zacharias both came from the priestly line of Aaron. The Gospel writer Luke paints an inspirational picture of this godly couple. In chapter 1 of his Gospel, he says, "And they were both righteous before God, walking in all the commandments and ordinances of God, blameless." Despite their righteous ways, Elizabeth and Zacharias did not have any children. They had prayed many times, asking God to bless them with a child, but this prayer remained unanswered. Living in a culture where children were considered to be the blessing of God, people used to ask Elizabeth unkind questions like, "Why doesn't God give you a child? Is God punishing you for some secret sin?" Now that they were old, they had accepted that they would always be childless. As much as Elizabeth longed for a child, she did not give up on her faith in God. Also, God knew that Elizabeth would believe his word. When Zacharias arrived home with the amazing news that they would have a son, Elizabeth conceived. To protect herself and her coming child, she secluded herself from the community for 5 months. She needed to care for herself to ensure the health of this important child. She was thankful for God's mercy, saying, "God looked on me to take away my reproach among people." Most importantly, God knew that Elizabeth would accept Jesus as the Messiah. When Elizabeth was 6 months into her pregnancy, her cousin Mary knocked on the door. When Mary observed Elizabeth's expanding figure, she exclaimed, "So it is true. God has blessed you with a child." At the sound of Mary's voice, the baby inside Elizabeth's womb kicked vigorously, and Elizabeth was filled with the Holy Spirit and cried out, "Blessed are you among women, and blessed is the fruit of your womb. But why is this granted to me, that the mother of my Lord should come to me?" Elizabeth was so in touch with God that she recognized immediately that Mary was pregnant with his son. It is interesting to note that Elizabeth was the first person to refer to Jesus as "my Lord." Mary stayed with Elizabeth for 3 months. Imagine the conversations that these two chosen women would have had. Reviewing the Old Testament prophecies about the Messiah and his forerunner, praying for wisdom to rear these two special boys, and encouraging each other. Mary would have helped the aged Elizabeth during the final months of her pregnancy and possibly helped with the delivery of her baby. God also knew that Elizabeth would not bow to peer pressure. 8 days after John was born, he was taken to the temple to be circumcised and named. Friends and neighbours heard how God had shown great mercy to Elizabeth, and they came along to celebrate with the family. They wanted the baby to be called Zacharias after his father. Elizabeth told everyone that the boy would be called John. Their friends all protested, saying, "There's no one in your family with that name." Elizabeth kept insisting that he would be called John. They turned to ask Zacharias. He signaled for a tablet and a writing tool. He wrote, "His name is John." And immediately his voice came back and he began praising God. And finally, God knew that Elizabeth would follow Gabriel's instructions for rearing her son. As Gabriel commanded, she did not give John any wine or strong drink. She would have talked with him often about the miracle of his birth and the role that God had called him to fulfill. As John grew, he would ask, "When will I have to start? How will I know what to say? When will I meet my cousin Jesus?" Elizabeth would reply, "God will reveal all of this to you at the right time, my son." Knowing that her time with John would be limited, Elizabeth used every precious minute to teach her beloved son the ways of God. John probably had to bury his parents during his late adolescence. Scripture tells us that John grew strong in his mind and body, and he spent time in the desert contemplating how he might fulfill the role assigned to him. John did fulfill his mission. He did prepare people for the coming of the Messiah. Jesus himself affirmed John, declaring to the crowds, "I tell you the truth, of all who have ever lived, none is greater than John the Baptist." We must also affirm Elizabeth for her devotion to John's mission. Elizabeth is an inspiring lady, devoted to God, blameless, faithful, careful to follow God's parenting instructions, grateful, perceptive to the Holy Spirit, and responsive to the presence of her Lord. Please, God, Help us to be more like Elizabeth. Amen.
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The word hope, when it's used in the Bible, means confident expectation, not just wishing, as we usually mean it. The real difference between faith and hope is that faith is now, and hope is for the future. I wait for the Lord, my soul waits, and in His word I hope. My soul waits for the Lord more than they that watch for the morning, more than those who stand watch and wait for the morning. Why are you cast down, O my soul? Why are you disquieted within me? Hope in God, for I shall yet praise Him, my deliverance, my victory, my prosperity, and my God. Be of good courage, and He shall strengthen your heart, all of you who hope in the Lord. The Lord is good to those who wait for Him, to the soul that seeks Him. It is good that one should hope and quietly wait for the salvation of the Lord. The Lord takes pleasure in those who revere Him, in those who hope in His mercy. Blessed is the one who trusts in the Lord and whose hope is the Lord. For he shall be like a tree planted by the waters that spreads out its roots by the river. It shall pay no attention when heat comes, but its leaves shall be green. He shall not be anxious in the year of drought, nor cease from yielding fruit. We have a strong consolation, we who have fled for refuge, to lay hold upon the hope set before us. This hope we have is an anchor of the soul, both sure and steadfast, which enters within the veil, where the forerunner has already entered for us, Jesus, who has been made our high priest forever. We are saved in hope, but hope that is seen is not hope. For what a man sees, why does he still hope for it? But if we hope for what we do not see, then we wait for it with patience. And not only so, but we glory in our troubles also, knowing that trouble works patience, and patience experience, and experience hope. And hope does not end in shame and dishonor, because the love of God is poured out in abundance in our hearts by the Holy Spirit who is given to us. It is a mystery which has been hidden from ages and from generations, but now is revealed to His saints, to whom God has made known the incomparable riches of the glory of this mystery among the Gentiles, which is Christ in you, the hope of glory. Then I saw new heavens and a new earth, for the first heaven and the first earth had passed away, and there was no longer any sea. And I saw the holy city, the new Jerusalem, coming down from God out of the heavens, prepared as a bride adorned for her husband. I heard a great voice out of heaven saying, "Behold, the dwelling of God is with men, and He will make His home with them, and they shall be His people. And God Himself shall live with them and be their God. And God shall wipe away all tears from their eyes, and there shall be no more death, sorrow, or crying, neither shall there be any more pain, for the former things are passed away." And He that sat upon the throne said, "Behold, I make all things new." And He said to me, "Write, for these words are faithful and true." And He said to me, "It is done. I am Alpha and Omega, the beginning and the end. This is the day that the Lord has made. Let us rejoice and be glad in it." Now may the God of hope fill you with all joy and peace in believing, that you may abound in hope through the power of the Holy Spirit.

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1: We invite you to join us for Sabbath School Study Hour with Pastor Doug Batchelor, where we meet each week to study the lesson together and gain fresh perspectives from God's Word.
2: Hello and welcome to another edition of the Sabbath School Study Hour. We are just so glad that you have decided to join us here on this particular program. And I trust and know and confident that you are going to be enriched and spiritually enlightened as we continue on with this particular topic. That in fact, we're not continuing on, but we're actually looking at it for the very first time, because today we're starting a new quarterly. And this particular quarterly is entitled The Least of These, Ministering to Those in Need. The Least of These, Ministering to Those in Need. And so I look forward to being able to look at our first opening study on that as we look at our lesson study. We are just so glad that everybody is watching, that is watching online across the nation, across the world, as those who are also watching on television. We're also happy to always have our local Seventh-day Adventist congregation here in the Granite Bay Church in the greater Sacramento area. And so welcome to everybody locally in the church family, as well as the many visitors that join us from week to week as well. And so we want to give a special welcome to you as well. Today, it is an extra privilege for me to be able to stand up before you today, because we have a new pastor that has been added to the pastoral staff here in the Granite Bay Church. And we are just so thrilled to be able to have him not only in our pastoral staff, but also to be able to teach our Sabbath School lesson today. Now, he is our youth pastor. He originally comes from Brazil, but he has been pastoring for the last year or so in the state of Texas. And so we are glad that the Lord has led in such a way that he has come to join us here in our church family. So Pastor Lucas Rador is going to be our teacher, but before he comes up, I want to invite everyone to join us as we ask the Lord to bless us in prayer. Father in heaven, this morning we are thankful to be able to come together and to be able to worship you. We thank you so much for your word. We thank you for the gospel. We thank you for your son, Jesus. We thank you for giving us this day, an extra special day that you made extra special, as your Genesis record tells us, from the very beginning of human history. On that day when you first rested and you blessed it and you sanctified this special Sabbath day, Lord God, we want to pray that you will bless this lesson and that you will guide us with your Holy Spirit. We want to pray that you will anoint Pastor Lucas in a very special way with your Spirit. Be with his heart, his mouth, as he speaks to us these great truths that you have given to us from your word. In Jesus' name we pray these things, God. Amen. Pastor Lucas, thank you.
3: Thank you, Pastor Sean. It's a privilege to be here and to be able to partake of this moment with you all. I'm very excited about this new lesson. I hope that you are too. This is a very appropriate lesson. When we talk about the ministry of service, the ministry of healing, the ministry of ministering to people around us, there's a lot to be said and there's a lot to be done. Actually, that's one of the dangers of this topic, is that we tend to speak more than we do. Now, that being said, and before we get into the lesson of this week, I'd like to say something about this topic. We live today in a world of activism. You realize that, right? We live today in a world of activism. There are charities everywhere. There are nonprofit groups everywhere. There are a lot of people that do a lot of good. And it becomes very easy, if you allow it, it becomes very easy to get carried away just in this activist part of the whole ordeal. We hear about it a lot. I remember back in Brazil, we had many ministries of outreach programs and missionary outreach moments with different kinds of people and in different places. And I remember that many of the youth at my church, they would get so carried away with the activist part that they would often forget why they were doing it, why they were ministering to other people. If you remember the story of the rich young man, this appears in three of the Gospels, in the Gospel of Matthew, Mark, and Luke. You'll find that story of the rich young ruler. And he approaches Jesus and he asks Jesus, Lord, you remember his question, Lord, what must I do to be saved? Now, that's a very interesting question to ask Jesus, because this man, he was Jewish. He was very prominent in his, you know, circle of influence. And for him to come to Jesus and say, Lord, what must I do to be saved? What does that tell us? That he didn't feel saved. He felt out of the scope of salvation. And so Jesus, he comes to him and says, well, you know the law. You know the law. Do what's right. And then Jesus goes on to list many of the latter part of the Ten Commandments, the last six commandments. Don't kill, don't steal, don't cheat. And Jesus tells him all these things. And then what is his answer to Jesus? Master, all these and more I have done. Do you see that when we talk about these commandments, truly what we're talking about is doing good one to another. It's a type of missionary outreach. When we don't kill, when we promote fidelity in marriage and all these things, they have to do with the relational aspect of us with our neighbor. That's what the Bible calls him, our neighbor. So here this young man, he has a crisis in his life because, well, he doesn't feel saved, even though he's doing all these things. So it's quite dangerous when we are activists, but for the wrong reason. And that is what this whole lesson is about. The whole lesson this quarter is how we should live in relation to God. How we should live in relation to our neighbor, and how we should live in relation to ourselves. That's the law summed up. Do you remember that? When they asked Jesus, what is the most important law? He summarizes the Ten Commandments and says, love the Lord your God above everything else. Love the Lord your God with all your heart, with all your soul, and with all your mind. And love your neighbor as you love yourself. So there's God, there's the neighbor, and there's yourself. The whole lesson this quarter, and we'll be looking at this, it'll be talking about this general idea. When we read Acts chapter 17, verse 28, it tells us that for in him we live and move and have our being. As also some of your own poets have said, for we also are his offspring. You see, God is a relational being. God is a relational being. There's no doubt of this. God, he is a God of relationships. When you see God in the Bible, you see him as a God of relationships. From eternity past, God was relating within the Godhead to himself. Truly the question, a question that I used to ask myself when I was a child was, well, what did God do before he created the

first thing? Have you asked yourself that? What did God do before he created the first thing? Because think about it. God is the only eternal being in the universe. So there must have been a point where God created the first creation or creature. What did he do before that? Now, we're not going to answer that question here. I'm not even going to try. I don't think I'd get anywhere. That's a question best left for heaven. But the fact is that God, in eternity past, he was perfect, has always been perfect, and he lived in a perfect relationship with himself. But at one point, God decides to share this relationship and to create, start creating. And God started creating. He started making things. Now, you know, there's a principle in physics that says that we don't create anything. Humans don't create anything. We transform. Have you ever heard that? We don't create, we transform. And truly that's reality. We take a piece of wood. What can we make with it? A table? A chair? Did we create it? No, we just transformed the wood. Now, when it comes to God, that is totally different. We're talking about something on a completely different level. When we talk about God's creative power, we talk about something called creation ex nihilo. And it's a Latin phrase that means spontaneous creation. God can create spontaneously. God speaks and things come into being, things come into existence. God has this kind of power. So what does God create? What did God create in the beginning? When we read the text in Genesis, we see that God, he created in certain categories. And here's the amazing fact for this morning. If you ever get into an argument or a conversation with someone that believes in the theory of evolution and the religion of evolution, because that's truly what it is, of evolution, ask them what kind of evolutionist they are. Because evolution can be summed up into six different areas. You have cosmic evolution, you have stellar and planetary evolution, you have chemical evolution, organic evolution, macroevolution, and microevolution. And so usually when they describe evolution, they get into it, they're talking about these six broad areas of evolution. The thing is that most evolutionists don't know. They don't know that this is the reality in regards to evolution. And what's even more interesting is that when you go into a certain area of evolution, so let's say chemical evolution, the specialist in that area, he will never claim that the greatest argument for evolution is in his area. He'll say, well, you know, the greatest argument for evolution is in stellar evolution or then cosmic evolution. And, well, that's what happens all around. Now, when you get into creation, God also creates in some categories and very similar categories. We know that God created the cosmos, the universe. God created everything that exists in the universe, the forces of nature, gravity, thermodynamics. God created the universe. We see also that God created the stellar and the planetary systems. He created galaxies and nebulas and planets and moons and stars and asteroids and meteorites. God created everything that exists. When we read the description of Genesis, we see that God, he wasn't creating for the first time. This world was not the first thing that God created. Our system was not the first thing that God created. There were already angels. There was already a place called heaven. When you read the book of Job, it says that the princes from the other worlds, they came together. And so there are at least other worlds. So we see that this world was not God's first world. He had already been creating. We see that there's a whole chemical and elementary process in creation also. Where did all the chemicals and all the elements come from? So hydrogen, nitrogen, iron, gold, silver. Where did these things come from? God created them. He created the building blocks of the universe. Organic creation. When he creates the animals, vegetation, the trees, the sky, the atmosphere, and he starts creating life and mammals and birds, you know, creatures of the air and creatures of the seas. This is called organic or biologic creation. God creates all life. And it's a beautiful thing. And what's more, God created relationships. When God comes down and says, let us make them in our image, what is he saying? Among other things, he's saying, let us give them this relational aspect, this relational existence. And so God gives us two different kinds of relationships, a vertical relationship, one with himself, and a horizontal relationship with one another, with each other. And that's what God

And I'll tell you that my wooden horse, it wasn't the best, it wasn't baddest, but it was pretty good for a 9-year-old kid. And I would look back at that horse and, yeah, this is pretty good. And then I saw my teacher's horse and his, you know, outdid mine, and I was pretty disappointed in my own skills. But I remember looking back at that and saying, you know, this is good. I can imagine God looking back at all this creation, the plants, the stars, and then especially in our system, our world, the trees, the vegetation, the birds, the animals, and he looked back and he said, wow, this is good. But, and here's the catch, God left something out. God didn't complete all the creation at this point. He left something out intentionally, and he let Adam find out what it was also intentionally. And I want to focus on this because I need us to understand, we need to understand this morning that God is a relational God, and he created relationships, and he gave us the ability to relate to one another. He made us like that. No one was meant to live out, you know, isolated. That's why God created man and woman. That's why he created the first pair, the first couple. I would like to explain one thing before we get to that point, that God, in all of this, God, he doesn't make things halfway. God isn't a God of half measures. The Bible shows us that. God isn't a God of half measures in creation. And what's good for us, a hope that we have, a great joy that we have, is that not only is God not a God of half measures, he finishes what he starts. Now, in our life, sometimes it seems as though we're halfway there. Have you ever had that feeling? I'm halfway there. I'm not there yet. And this is something fairly common for all of us, because truly, we aren't there yet. We're not at the gates of the eternal Canaan yet. We're not at the pearly gates yet. We're halfway there. But my Bible also tells me that the good work that he started, he is going to what? Complete. He's going to finish that good work. So praise God for this. The Bible calls us to praise God in many texts. I'd like to just read one of these for you. It appears in Psalm chapter 148, and I'm going to read from verse 8 through 12. Look at what it says. Praise the Lord from the earth, you great sea creatures, and all the depths, fire and hail, snow and clouds, stormy wind fulfilling his word, mountains and all hills, fruitful trees and all the cedars, beasts and all the cattle, creeping things and flying fowl, kings of the earth and all peoples, princes and all judges of the earth, both young men and maidens, old men and children. Praise God, praise the Lord. So the Bible will give us many of these texts that tell us how great God is, how wonderful God is, how complete is his creation, how perfect is everything that he does. And I don't know about you, but I feel overjoyed when I read something like this. Because it tells me that my God is a powerful God. My God is a complete God. My God is a God that still cares. He hasn't walked away. He hasn't abandoned us. What the world once was, it will be again. That's the promise. This perfect creation that he created, that he made for us, he's going to do that. He's going to recreate it. Isn't that a blessed assurance? But as I said before, something was missing. Something was missing. God wanted Adam to know that something was missing. Adam, you see, wouldn't be whole without a companion. He couldn't be whole without a companion. And I can tell you today that I, as a person, I would not be whole without my companion. I didn't know this when I was single. All right. When I was single, I thought I wanted to be a lone wolf forever. Anyone here like that? Oh, I see a few hands. They want to be a lone wolf. But I'll tell you something. What a blessed thing marriage is. Isn't that true? I heard one amen. I'd like to hear more. Amen. It's a great thing. Marriage is, you guys are kind of shaky. Marriage is a great thing. It's amazing. It's good for us. And God wanted Adam to know that something was missing. You see, and I want you to accompany me on the text. It says Genesis 2:18. It says, and the Lord God said, it is not good that man should be alone. I will make him a helper comparable to him. Now, when God says this, is Adam hearing God saying this? No. Adam isn't. And we realize this because in the next two verses, you see that Adam had no idea. Okay, God says, I imagine God's, you know, the Father speaking to Jesus and the Holy Spirit there, and they're saying, you know what? Let's play a prank on Adam. Let's have a little joke with Adam. You see, it's a good thing for him to have a companion. Let's make a companion for him. God could have done that outright, but that's not the process which we go through here. This is what happens. Verse 19 and 20.

0: out of the ground, right after saying this, out of the ground, the Lord God formed every beast of the field and every bird of the air and brought them to Adam to see what he would call them. Now, this is something interesting right and of itself, right? Can you imagine God coming to you and saying, you're going to give sounds that mean something to these creatures, and that's what they're going to be identified as. Now, we know it's a different language. It wasn't English, obviously. But can you imagine that? This thing with two ears, you know, big, long ears. I'm going to call it a rabbit. Why? I'd like to, when I get to heaven, God willing, I'd like to study up on this. I'd like to ask Adam, what was going through your mind when you gave, you know, names to these creatures? And there's some creatures, some weird creatures with some very weird names, you know? So I want to get to heaven and I want to ask Adam about this. But what's interesting is that Adam, he saw a pattern. Look at what happens. So Adam gave names to all cattle, to the birds of the air, and to every beast of the field. But for Adam, there was not found a helper comparable to him. So Adam, he started seeing a pattern. Well, these bunnies here, there are two of them. These dogs here, there are two of them. These cats here, there are two of them. Where's my pair? Where's my companion? And he couldn't find her anywhere. He saw some creatures that kind of were similar in a very strange way to humans. You know, you go up to a gorilla, has fingers and hands and opposable thumbs. It can walk upright a little bit, you know, and all that. It gets up on its haunches and all that. But it's nothing like a woman, nothing like us. Adam could not find his companion. He couldn't find his significant other. And he comes to God and says, Lord, I think you made a mistake. Something's wrong here. All right, because every other animal has a companion, but I don't. And I can imagine God snapping his fingers and saying, Adam, you got it. You got it. You noticed the trick question or the trick that I pulled on you. And then God creates Eve. And then creation is complete. And then creation is complete. God is a God of relationships. When he creates us in his image, as I already said, that's what he's doing. That's one of the aspects of being created in God's image. We are imitating his capacity to hold and to have relationships. And that is assurance for us today also. The fact that God is a God of relationships means a few things. It means, first of all, that he can and he wants to relate to us. Not only that, he wants us to relate with the world around us. He wants us to relate with people that we don't know. He wants us to show people who he is. He wants us to reflect his character, to reflect our relationship with him. Now, for us to do that, what do we need? To have a relationship with him. So here we find that as we go on, the Bible tells us in Genesis 2:19, out of the ground, we've already read this a little bit, but I want to focus on this again. Out of the ground, the Lord formed every beast of the field and every bird of the air and brought them to Adam to see what he would call them. And whatever Adam called each living creature, that was their name. Do you see that God here is intentionally sharing authority with Adam? God is allowing Adam to take control. God is allowing Adam to have a purpose. We go forward and it says in Genesis 2:15, it says, the Lord God took the man and put him in the Garden of Eden to tend and keep it. What was Adam's purpose in life? Here. To tend and to keep the garden. To tend and to keep God's creation. Not only that, God gave them a purpose. In verse 28, chapter 1, verse 28, we read, then God blessed them, and God said to them, be fruitful and multiply, fill the earth and subdue it, have dominion over the fish of the sea, over the birds of the air, over every living thing that moves on the earth. God gave Adam and Eve an origin, where they came from. They were created by him. God gave them a purpose to fill the earth and to multiply it, and he gave them a destiny. What would be their end game? Well, to subdue the world, to have dominion over the world. That was what God created them for. Now, a very interesting fact that arises here, and something that influences our world today, is that even though God gave Adam and Eve permission to subdue the world, he gave them permission to, have dominion over it and have authority over it, did that give Adam and Eve permission to exploit the world as they wanted? No. And yet, what happens today in our world? You know that our forests are being killed off. The animals more and more are being raised just for slaughter. And I know many Christians, bear with me, I know many Christians that are on board with this kind of thing. And you know what their reasoning is? They say that, well, the Bible already said that it would be like this. And this means that Jesus is coming soon, so let them, just let them kill it all. Is that how we should live as Christians? It can't be. You know, the Bible tells us that God, the Lord, there will come the day when he will destroy those who destroy the world. Now, if God says that there will come a day when he will destroy those who destroy the world, what's the opposite of that? That the Lord will bless and protect those who preserve the world. So we are called to be what? Stewards. Correct? Now, I have a question for you all. And I want you at home to ask yourself this question. What does it mean to be a steward? We talk about this. We have lessons, quarterlies about this. There are sermons that are preached about this. It's a word that's tossed to and fro, a steward. But you know what I've come to notice? I've been in the Adventist church. I've been an Adventist since a child. And I've heard this word uncountable times. I've heard my father preach about it. But every time that when I was younger and I would consider this word, in my mind, it was more of a financial thing. Has that happened to you too? You hear the word stewardship, and immediately, what comes to your mind? Tithes and offerings, right? At least in my mind, growing up in a church, that's what it would come to. Tithes and offerings and being faithful, and you know, that. To some people, being a steward is kind of, it's almost a professional thing. It has to do with professionalism. I am a good steward. I'm a good professional of God. But here's the problem. Stewardship goes so much beyond that. And in my mind, stewardship, it truly has to do with sanctification. It's a calling. It's a calling to be apart. It's a calling to take care. It's a calling to responsibility. So stewardship and sanctification, they walk hand in hand. If I am a good steward, I will be walking the path of sanctification. If I am walking the path of sanctification, I will then be a good steward. Now, here's the thing. Many people think that being a good steward has to do with them. I am going to be a good steward. And I would disagree a little bit with that. You know why? It's based, and I'll have this disagreement based on one verse in the Bible. Ephesians chapter 2 verse 10. Look at what it says. Ephesians chapter 2 verse 10 says, "For we are his workmanship." You all know this verse. "For we are his workmanship, created in Christ Jesus for good works, which he," God, "prepared beforehand that we should walk in them." So if sanctification and stewardship are so closely tied together, and sanctification is a process, it's a walk. Many confuse justification with sanctification. Justification has to do with what God has already done for you, or for what God does for you. While sanctification is what God does in you. And that's the main difference. Stewardship is along the same lines. Because you realize that God, in a relational aspect, loves you and he wants to have a relationship with you, what is your answer? What should be our response to that? Well, I want to be good at it. I want to have a good relationship with him. It's the same thing as within a marriage. When you love your spouse and you love the person you're with, what do you want to do? You want to work on your relationship. You want to make it happen. You want to treat the other person well and with respect. You want her or him to understand that, well, you love them. And that's how it is with God. That's what being a steward is. That's what our calling to take care of this world should and must be. Now, the real problem with all of this is that sin entered the world. God created something perfect, something beautiful. He extended his personality, his relational qualities to us humans. He made a complete thing. He made us stewards of this world to take care of it. But there was a problem. Something happened. Humanity suffered a crisis. One of God's greatest gifts to humanity was free will, correct? Truly, the question is, when did God actually implement free will in the universe? And honestly, I believe it was one of the first things that he created, or he conceded, he gave. Because it has to do with his character. God is not a dictator. So he conceded free will. Now, there's a danger in confusing free will with the capacity to choose right and wrong. And let me explain myself. Can you decide what is right and wrong? No, we cannot. If I could decide what was right and wrong, if I could choose this is right and this is wrong, I would be God. Only God can say that murder is wrong. He is the basis for morality. Does that make sense? God is the basis for morality. He decides. He is the judge. He is the arbiter. He is the one who says this is something good, this is something bad. He decides the quality, the moral quality of things. What do we have then? What is free will? I can choose one from the other. I can choose to do good and I can choose to do wrong. But I cannot come and say killing is right. I do not have that power, that authority. Do you understand? So when God gives free will, and I've seen many people who struggle with this. Well, then if I'm getting punished for choosing, what kind of free will is this? That's not part of the game. That's not what God gave us. God did not give us, as humans, the authority to say this is right and this is wrong and, well, it be so. No, he gave us the authority to choose one from the other. I can decide, I can choose not to do something because it's wrong, but it is wrong independently of what I believe, or it is right independently of what I believe. And God gave humans free will. He gave them a choice to make. He let us choose, even though he knew that in the end, he would suffer the most. You see, God, Jesus, he's this lamb slain since when? The foundation of the world. In what sense is he the lamb slain since the foundation of the world? He knew. He was committed. He knew that from the beginning, from the moment he created or he gave, he conceded free will, from that moment on, he knew that one day he would suffer because of it. And many question, well, then why did God do it? Why did God create this world? Why did God create Lucifer? Because God is consistent with himself. A God of freedom cannot manipulate the future. God knew that Lucifer would do what he did, but if he didn't create Lucifer, he would be contradicting himself. He would be manipulating the outcome of the universe. So God, in his infinite wisdom, he creates Lucifer. He creates this world, even knowing what would happen. Even knowing that he would pay the final price. And what you find in this whole aspect of the fall, what I find very interesting, is that you see, it works as a ladder. There was a process in the fall. Eve, she separates herself from Adam. She then starts wandering about the garden. And I believe this could have happened either way. I'm not saying that women have a weaker mindset or anything. That's not what I'm saying. What I am saying is that what happened is that Eve, she separated herself from Adam. She starts wandering around the garden. She comes upon a beautiful tree. And this serpent, this beautiful creature, starts talking to her. And starts questioning, you know, precisely what? Her relationship with God. Her vertical relationship. That's what he questions. He says, and this is, you know, this is very interesting. It's an interesting conversation. He comes to Eve and he says, Eve, did God really say that you couldn't eat of this tree? And she says, yep, 100%. Said, if I eat it, I'm dead. And he says, no, I can't believe God said that. I think you misinterpreted it. I think you took it out of context. Have you ever heard that one? I think you took it out of context. You misinterpreted it. God would never say something like that. And if he did, you know what? God isn't, I don't think so. Because, you know what? You won't die. What does that even mean? Imagine the concept of death in a universe where death had never happened. What does that even mean? To die? Nah, you're not going to die. You know what's going to happen? God knows that when you eat of this fruit, your eyes will be opened. And you will be like unto him. And then the Bible tells us that Eve then saw that the fruit was beautiful and it was pleasant and it was, you know, she wanted to eat it for knowledge. And so she took of the fruit and she ate it. What was the first temptation? To covet more than God had given to them. That was truly the first temptation, to covet more than God had truly given to them. The result of this is the fall of mankind. When we read God coming and wondering in the garden and asking them what's happened, why is the world broken? God knew, didn't he? Of course God knew. Parents are like that sometimes. I remember when I was younger, I spilled a cup of grape juice on my mom's white sofa. And you'll hear me use this story in another context, but I didn't know what to do. I scrubbed it, you know, and it just made it worse. I scrubbed that stain. It just made it worse. I turned over the cushion, dreading the day when my mom would clean that sofa. And that day finally came. And you know what I heard? Lucas, come here right now. And then I already knew. As soon as she said it in that tone, I knew what had happened. And I said, all right, today's the day. Lucas, come here right now. What have you done? How I hated that question. Don't you think she knew what I did? Of course she did. She just wanted to rub it in. No, what she wanted to do was make me think. She wanted me to understand, to think a little bit of what, you know, the consequences of my actions. That's what God is doing here. Adam, Eve, where are you? What have you done? Who told you these things? Who told you that you were naked? Who told you? Who told you? You can almost hear the sadness dripping from God's words. Who told you these things? Have you taken from the fruit I told you not to eat from? Now, Adam and Eve, they could have felt many things at this moment, couldn't they? They probably did. They could have felt angry. Adam could have felt angry at Eve. Eve could have felt angry at Adam. They could have felt afraid. They could have felt fearful. They could have felt a series of things. But what is the first feeling that humankind feels right after the fall? What's the first feeling? Shame. They felt ashamed. And that tells us a lot. You see, sin, more than anything else, it's a dirty thing. It's a horrible thing. And it makes us want to hide. It makes us feel unclean. Sin broke many things. But one of the worst things that sin truly did that first day is that sin broke our relationships. It destroyed them. Sin broke our relationships with God. It broke our relationships with each other. It broke our relationships with nature. It broke our relationships with ourselves. When you just study Genesis 3, 16 through 19, and you see the curses that were given upon the world due to sin, look at what it says. Genesis 3, 16 through 19 tells us, to the woman he said, I will greatly multiply your sorrow and your conception. In pain you will bring forth children. Your desire shall be for your husband, and he shall rule over you. Then to Adam he said, because you have heeded the voice of your wife, and have eaten from the tree of which I commanded to you, saying, you shall not eat of it. Cursed is the ground for your sake. In toil you shall eat of it all the days of your life. Both thorns and thistles it shall bring forth to you. And you shall eat the herb of the field, in the sweat of your face you shall eat bread, till you return to the ground, for out of it you were taken, for dust you are, and to dust you shall return. You know what this means? Life got hard. For everyone. Life got hard, got difficult. Death, disease, pain, tears, hunger, famine, thirst, all these things, the world broke. The world busted at this moment. Life became hard. Sin affected every kind of relationship we can think about. Sin affected our relationship with God. You see, Adam and Eve, they walked and talked with God. Have you ever wanted to walk and talk with God? I have multiple times. I don't know about you, but I've sat down and cried because I wanted to be like Adam and Eve. I wanted to have a relationship with God as close as some of the Bible characters such as Abraham and Noah and Moses. Sin affected our relationship with God. We lost that dimension, that spiritual dimension of the universe where we can see angels and talk to them and see God and talk to Him. Clearly, we lost that. We lost in regard to relationships with one another. You know, when you study Genesis chapter 1 all the way to chapter 11, two problems emerge. Two great problems. And honestly, if you see that, you see that portion, the first 11 chapters of the Bible, roughly the first 2,000 years of the world, you'll see that the rest of the Bible is God fixing these two major problems. The first problem appears in Genesis chapter 3, as we just read it. Humanity's relationship with God is destroyed, it's severed. And then, totally in chapter 11, that's when you'll see that our relationship with each other in the Tower of Babel's experience there, you'll see that humanity was alienated from itself. So our vertical relationship with God, cut. Our horizontal relationship, cut. Severed. And the whole of the Bible, the rest of it, is God fixing these two problems. You'll see that in the Ten Commandments, for example. What is God saying? Don't have any other gods. Don't make idols. Don't say my name in vain, which is largely misunderstood. Many people think that the third commandment has only to do with saying a phrase, oh my God. Many people think that that is transgressing the third commandment. Only that. Do you really think that God would isolate one of the Ten Commandments just for a sentence? Just for a phrase? It's ridiculous. Taking the Lord's name in vain is saying that you are his child, but living against that. It's saying one thing, but living another. It would be like saying, I'm taking my relationship with my wife in vain. I love you, honey. I love you so much. But behind her back, I'm living a life that shows that I do not love her. I'm taking our marriage in vain. The fourth commandment, keep the Sabbath. Remember the Sabbath day to keep it holy. What is that trying to accomplish? To fix a relationship with God. That's what these first four commandments are all about. Fixing and maintaining our relationship with the Lord Almighty. And the other six commandments, what are they about? Fixing our relationships with one another. Do you realize that in the New Testament, more than 70 times this phrase appears various times, one another, love one another, cherish one another, take care of one another, carry each other's, one another's burdens, one another, one another, one another, more than 70 times in the pages of the New Testament. God is trying to fix these two major problems. Our relationship with nature was broken. Right from the beginning, Adam and Eve, they made clothes for themselves out of what? Leaves. Big leaves. What does that include? What does that mean? They killed the leaves. Now that might seem very trivial for us today. Leaves. There was no death. There was no destruction. They had to destroy to cover them, their shame. You understand this? Death was involved when God had to cover them. Truly the first sacrifice in the universe, where God kills that little lamb to cover Adam and Eve's shame as a symbol that one day he would be that lamb. Sin affected our relationship with ourselves. We live in the era of stress. We live in the times of depression. People don't know how to relate to themselves anymore. People hate themselves. Solitude, loneliness. Low self-esteem. Why do you think the self-help books are the most sold books? Because people have problems with themselves. Sin affected every area of relationships. Now, I want to close saying one last thing. There is a philosophy that reigns in our world. A philosophy called, or an ideology called, deism. What is deism? Deism is the idea that God created this world, but then he turned his back and he walked away. It's the theory of an absent landlord. Ever heard of this, deism? I don't find that God anywhere. The God that I find in the Bible is a God that, on the contrary, instead of walking, turning his back and walking away, I find a God that rolled up his sleeves and dived right into the middle of the mess. Do you see that too? When we see missionary service in the Bible, we're not talking about some abstract idea. We're talking about a very concrete, absolute, real identity to who God is. He is this. When we talk about the least of these, who words are these? They're Jesus' words. So in the pages of the Bible, you don't find deism supported at all. The God of the Bible is a God that cared so much, that loved so much, that he came and he saved this world. He came and he redeemed it, and he gave us the chance, the privilege, to be instruments in the salvation of other people. Now, I've asked myself many times why I chose to be a pastor, or why this turned out this way. Do you really want to know the reason? I think God was so good to me, and he knew that I would have a hard time with salvation otherwise, that he allowed me to be an instrument. And he can do that for all of us. He wants to do that for you. Maybe not as a pastor, maybe that's not your calling. But maybe as a nurse, maybe as the head of a soup kitchen, maybe as a greeter at church. We are called to extend love to a dying world. Now the question is, are you doing this? Look within yourself and ask yourself, are you doing this? Are you being the face of God to a world that maybe sometimes only sees you as a representative of God? And I'll be honest with you, sometimes I have a hard time with this. Sometimes I think that if it weren't for church and, you know, being able to preach and teach at a Sabbath school, well then how would I be a missionary? And I've had to think long and hard about it. And maybe you have to think about that too. But know that God wants to use you. This God that made a perfect world, a complete world, this relational God who asks you to be a steward, to be set apart. This God that was there in the brokenness of the first world. This God that was right there when Adam and Eve sinned and fell. And this God that made the promise that someday someone would come to fix this problem. And the same God that was here to fix that problem, he is right here right now, and he can live inside of you. And he can transform you. And he can use you. And he can change you. One of the greatest satisfactions of life is knowing that I can be used by God. May God bless you in the study of this lesson. May you truly not only read, not only study, but apply it. We hope to see you back again next week for another lesson.
1: Friends, if you're scared of snakes, this may not be for you. I'm here at a reptile park outside of Durban, South Africa, and I'm holding my friend here who's a red-tailed boa. Snakes are found all over the world, and they come in all sizes. Snakes can be found through the trees, they crawl on the ground, they live under the ground, and they swim in the water. Very interesting creatures. Some snakes are venomous, not my friend here, but the black mamba, very poisonous. Matter of fact, their bite is often referred to as the kiss of death. They can grow 15 feet long and can travel up to 7 miles an hour. They don't call them black mambas because of the color of their skin, but the interior of their mouth is black. Snakes also come in all sizes. Like this boa or python, they can grow to great sizes. Matter of fact, in South America, they found some fossils of a snake that they call Titanoboa. They believe it was as big as 50 feet long and weighed as much as a car. Say cheese! A lot of people are scared of snakes. I used to live in the mountain in a cave, and I ran into snakes frequently. They never bothered me unless I was bothering them. In the Bible, the snake is often a symbol of the devil. In reality, it's just a symbol. They're animals like other animals. But it says they were cursed to go upon their belly because they were the first medium that the devil used to tempt Adam and Eve. In the book of Numbers, chapter 21, it tells the story of how when the children of Israel were going through the wilderness, they began to complain about God's manna. And it says, the Lord allowed these fiery serpents to go among the people, and many were bitten, and the venom was deadly. I should probably mention at this point, that bread they were complaining about is a symbol for the word of God. As many of the people were dying from this plague of serpents, they went unto Moses and they said, what shall we do? God told Moses to make a bronze serpent and put it on a pole and lift it up, that whoever looked upon the serpent, they would be healed of their venom. This is why it's so important, because Jesus says in the Gospel of John, chapter 3, verse 14 and 15, as Moses lifted up the serpent in the wilderness, even so the Son of Man must be lifted up, that whoever believes in him might not perish, but have everlasting life. They needed to look and to live. You see, those ancient shepherds, when they would kill a venomous snake, they would carry it off on their staff and bury it. So a serpent on a pole represented a defeated snake. Talking about defeating the devil, friends. Have you been bitten by the serpent? We all have. The only cure for the venom of Satan is to look in faith at Jesus. He then defeated the devil. He took the venom of sin in his body to provide the antidote in his blood. So friends, I encourage you to look today and live.
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13: You know, a number of years ago, some local radio station had a contest in which they wanted to let people come in and imitate Johnny Cash. And it was really, they got some of the local talent and it was done sort of a joke and so on. And different people came in. I think it was some local truck company or auto thing was using it as a promotion. So different people came in, you know, it was kind of American Idol redneck version. And yet one night this one guy would come in all the time and try to imitate Johnny Cash. And it was horrible. Well, when everything was all said and done, they gave him the prize, whatever it was. And afterwards, they interviewed him, and someone said, "Why did you do this?" And in all seriousness, he said, "I worked hard because I wanted to do something to give my life some meaning. That's all." And that says something about the meaning of life. You know, I find that story so, it's sort of sad. I mean, here's some joke redneck radio station, and this guy comes in because he wanted to do something to give his life some meaning. But, you know, on the other hand, you said, why not? You know, I mean, whatever commonalities we share with amoebas and oysters and chickens and pigs or whatever, the one thing we do that all these other forms of life don't do, and that is we seek for the meaning of life. What are we here for? I mean, what are we but compacted bundles of flesh and bone that we carry around our own fecal matter, just a meter or so from our brain, which is just a few kilos of carbon-based material crammed in our head, much closer in composition to a bucket of fish and chips than it is to a computer. So what does it mean? What can our lives mean in contrast to the infinity that surrounds it? You know, I remember there was a poem by the German poet Rilke. And I remember he talked about these women who were feeding some birds in a park. And I like the way he said it. He said, it does them good to think that their saliva is getting out in the world, that the small birds will fly off with the taste of it in their mouths, even though moments later they will naturally forget it again. I mean, to me, that's so powerful. How strange that people have to try to find meaning for themselves, to find it in something beyond themselves, outside of ourselves. It's kind of ironic. We try to find meaning, but we've got to try to find it outside of ourselves. I mean, how strange. Of course, on the other hand, you know, considering how small we are, how limited we are, where else are we going to find meaning for our lives? And yet, you know, the irony of it all is, no matter how much we pour into ourselves, it's all destined to become oblivion, because according to the cosmologists, I mean, sooner or later, the universe is either going to break apart, it's going to burn out, it's going to collapse on itself. You know, we're like folks trying to build a ship at sea. Nothing's firmer than the shifting water beneath us ourselves. You know, more than a century ago, the German philosopher Nietzsche had a metaphor about a madman running through a marketplace with a lantern. And he was yelling about, how are we able to drink up the sea? Who gave us the sponge to wipe away the horizon? What do we do when we unchange the earth from the sun? Where are we moving now? Away from all suns? Are we not plunging continually backward, sideward, forward in all directions? Is there any up or down left? Are we not straying through an infinite nothingness? It's pretty heavy, straying through an infinite nothingness. And I think that catches the essence of a world where we don't know where we are, why we're here. We don't know how we got here. We don't know the purposes of our lives. How are we to find meaning if we build our meaning upon nothing? We're told we're nothing. We were created by chance. So how do we find meaning? How do we find purpose? I mean, we're here. We exist. We have a sense of the universe. We have a sense of eternity. And yet we're these little packets of flesh. There's a little bit of carbon up here in our mind that we know is ultimately one day going to die. How do you find meaning in that? You see, can't you see? This is where modern science, for all the good that is done, this is where it has led us. We're pointless, we're meaningless and purposeless beings because nothing intended to create us. And so whatever meaning and purpose we purport to find for our lives, they're illusions. They're games we play telling ourselves we really matter when in reality we really, really don't matter. And no matter what we do, it's not important even if we tell it ourselves it is. So we can go out, we can imitate Johnny Cash and win a prize, or we could spit on some bread and let birds eat our saliva, you know, think we're doing something, or we could feed the hungry. In the end, what does it mean if in 100 years or in 10,000 years, any memory of us, any artifact of our existence, if it's all gone, what do we mean? What can we mean? What can we mean in a world like that? See, the thing, though, is not everybody has accepted these dismal conclusions about us, because not everybody has accepted these a priori presuppositions upon which these conclusions rest. I mean, not everybody's accepted the idea that the universe is here by chance, that the universe was created out of no conscious force, that the universe is One scientist once said, the universe is just one of those things that happens to be. Not everybody has accepted that. Because to think that all that we see, all this is without purpose, is without meaning, it's without intention. Well, I'm sorry, folks, but that just doesn't seem sensible. It just doesn't seem reasonable. And there's just something in my heart which says, no. Come on, you got to do better than that. I like what one British writer wrote named Michael Frayen. He said, if the theory of the Big Bang is correct and the universe had a beginning, then there does seems to be a rather extensive state of affairs that has come into being without any precedents at all to account for it. And I like that because he's saying this whole thing happened with no real reason to explain it. See, I think that's why then millions around the world, number one, just out of pure logic and reason alone, don't accept this atheistic, secularistic, godless, pure chance, meaningless view of creation. And as I said it before, I'll say it again, I'll say it a million times. It's not that logical. In fact, it's not logical at all. I mean, there's a whole argument, the cosmological argument on that I don't want to get into at this point. But that's why millions don't believe that. And that's why instead millions have found solace and comfort and answers in their biblical faith. First of all, besides the idea of a creator God be as the source of all existence, being a whole lot more logical and reasonable than there just being no God at all when this all came by chance, it also is a very good way of helping us understand and get a meaning and purpose for our lives. See, because it posits no purpose or formation for our lives, science can't give us any. Just can't give us any. Nothing created us here. Nothing gave us any purpose. Nothing gave us any intention. Anything we try to give it to is a joke because ultimately it's an illusion because it's all going to fade. That is if you accept that position. Yes, we sense there are things in our lives that just science can't answer. Christians don't claim to have all the reasons or that the Bible gives them all. They claim only that there are answers out there that science can't teach. A formula or a law of physics can't explain good and evil, right and wrong, joy and love or happiness. The things that matter, you know, any more than a course on physiology or the physiology of the vas deferens or the ovaries could explain the mystery and the joy of sex. There's got to be more. We feel more. We're not sure what it is or where it is or how and why. Only that in feeding birds or feeding the hungry or in earning millions, we haven't reached it yet. It's close. It's there. We could feel it. We could sense it. It's there, but we just haven't quite been able to grasp it.

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3: Hey, this is Vikram Panchal from the Lead Your Life podcast. I'm so thrilled you could be joining me today. 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
4: Hey guys, welcome to another month of our podcast. I'm so excited to introduce my guest to you today. Her name is Candice Bergen, and Candice is a qualified naturopath and clinician. She has worked in a number of health retreats and day spas, inspiring people to take charge of their health and well-being. Candice is also an international speaker, recording artist, and most importantly, she comes with her own unique sense of humor. So Candice, welcome to Lead Your Life. I'm so excited to have you here. It's your first time to join us, so welcome.
5: Yeah, thanks so much, Vikram. I'm so excited to be here with you too. Finally, we got to tee it up, eh?
4: Yeah, that's right. So, you know, Candice, we've talked a number of times in the past, usually on the phone. And recently, I was really fortunate we had a chance to make things work, and you were in Melbourne. And so we had a chance to catch up recently. And every time I've noticed, whenever we speak together, you're always talking about how amazing the state is that you live in, that sunny Queensland. And for those of us who may be listening and don't know where that is, that's in Australia. And so tell me, you know, what makes the state so amazing that, you know, you want to keep promoting it, want to keep talking about it?
5: Yeah, look, I think you love wherever you're from, right? So everybody loves their own stomping ground. But I don't want to make anyone jealous, but you know that we are called the Sunshine State for a reason. And I have lived in all the different states in Australia. And I've got to say, I always come back to Queensland. It feels like home to me. It just has everything that I love. So I love having that continuous, pretty good weather most of the time. We have that beautiful sun. We're close to the surf, not far from the rainforest. We kind of have everything fairly close. So, yeah, I love it. It's a beautiful environment as well, technically, for your health. So it's those warmer climates, which are always better for your health. But it's just a really nice laid-back kind of state. It's very clean and also, yeah, it's very relaxed. So it's good. It creates for a good quality of life.
4: Yeah, that's really awesome, Candice. Now, you and your sister recently started up a pretty bold initiative called Oakwood Wellbeing Center. Now, tell me the journey of how you got to this place, because you were so excited about it. And what can people expect from this wellbeing center?
5: Yeah, so we have worked in different wellness retreats around the world, and it was just such an amazing experience to be able to start our own. And so a couple of months ago, we got together with some friends. There's four of us that are running it and who are directing it. And we started up this wellness retreat, not knowing that it would just explode. And already we have bookings up until November. So it's just incredible. We're so thankful. And our first wellness retreat actually started in May, and already with like amazing results. Our clients are very, very happy. So at Oakwood Wellbeing Center, if you come as a guest, you do get to come to sunny Queensland and enjoy the perfect weather. But also too, our wellness retreat is located just 10 minutes outside of Chinchilla. So it's a rural kind of situation. It has beautiful countryside, and we are located on a 300-acre working organic farm. So the food that we produce for our guests is incredible. You'll have to come and try it sometime. But honestly, it's nutrient dense. It's all organic, and there's nothing better than having that freshness from the farm to the plate. So the guests that come can experience a range of different tailored wellness retreat programs. So we run programs that are focused on people to be able to de-stress, or people with depression and anxiety, anyone who needs thyroid resetting. But our most popular retreat is turning out to be our gut reset retreat. So I'm glad that we're talking about this today, because if anybody hears this and thinks, I really need some extra support, then come along to Oakwood Wellbeing Centre and try out our gut reset program. It's a wonderful living experience where you get one-on-one time with myself, the naturopath, and of course you get to work out what your causative factors of your disease is, and then how to eliminate them, and even more so how to treat them and to regain optimal health and vitality. So we really do have a little bit of everything for everyone. And the other thing that we're really excited about is actually running intense five-day workshops. So these are like mini courses. You can come along and stay and live in and experience, learn the theory, and then experience the hands-on practical aspect. So everything from learning how to take care of yourself, your family, and your friends through hydrotherapy, or you can come along and do a basic massage course. We also have like five-day plant-based cooking courses. So you can come along and learn how to eat and create incredible plant-based meals. And there's a whole bunch of other courses as well, but basically there's something to suit everyone. And we really love the aspect of being able to help and care for people with the wellness retreat side of things, but then, of course, to educate and give people the tools to be able to live a better life when they go home through the training aspect side of things. So super excited that Oakwood Wellness Retreat is up and running. And yeah, we're looking forward to the future.
4: That's awesome, Candace. Thanks for giving that amazing overview of what you guys are planning to do for this year and obviously for the upcoming years as well. I think it's so exciting. And I think, you know, the reason why we started this podcast called Lead Your Life is because we want people to take their life to the next level and live it to the full potential that God has designed it for. And obviously, health has a big, big aspect to play in that. And it's an area that a lot of people are tapping into these days. But people are searching online and they are consulting with different professionals, so to speak, you know, who guide them in different directions. And they're not sure exactly how to navigate their health through. So I'm really, really glad that you're the one who's joining us for this podcast to help us understand, you know, this theme of health a little bit better. And hopefully it's going to be beneficial to our audience. I know it will. And so I'm excited to have you here. And today we're going to be talking specifically about the gut-brain connection. And I know that's one of the courses you're sort of offering in your health and well-being retreat. So, you know, before we get into the nitty-gritty about, you know, resetting the gut and how to love your guts, how to maintain your guts and all that sort of stuff, you know, firstly, tell me, you know, what is the gut in simple terms? Like when we're talking about the gut, what should we be thinking about? And where exactly is it in the body to begin with?
5: Yeah, so the gut is something that a lot of us don't understand exactly where it is or what it is. So sometimes we think that it's part of the entire gastrointestinal tract, the GI tract. But that tract is pretty long. So the GI tract technically starts in your mouth, and then your esophagus, your stomach, your small intestine, large intestine, and then, of course, the anus. And then we also have other organs that make up that part of the GI tract as well, such as your liver, your pancreas, and your gallbladder. But technically, the term gut actually refers to the little alimentary canal between your pylorus and the anus. So it really is from the end of the stomach all the way down through the small intestine, large intestine, and then the anus. So it's kind of really just the bottom part of that entire large GI tract.
4: Okay, awesome. That's really helpful. So, you know, why is the gut such an important topic today? You know, sometimes I'm driving down and I see adverts about, you know, taking care of gut health. So, you know, obviously people are cluing into the importance of the gut. You know, so let me ask you, you know, why is the gut such an important part of our body?
5: Yeah, well, actually, it's only of recent years, really, sort of like the last like 20 or so years, that we have begun to realize how important and what a vital role the gut actually plays in our health and well-being, and not just physical health, but also our mental health, our mood, and our emotions. So the gut really is, I guess, what Hippocrates said. You know, he said way back when that all diseases begin in the gut, and it's also true in the reverse. So all health begins in the gut as well. So really, when you have any kind of physical manifestation of a disease or something that's just not quite right, a condition, we always look back at the gut health and see what is going wrong, you know, what is out of whack, what needs to be fixed and what needs to be altered in order for that gut to regain health, because then it in turn affects every other aspect of our being. So yeah, it is so important, and people only now are realizing if you're not well, oh, am I taking the right food for my gut? Am I giving it all the nutrients that it requires for optimal health? And so more and more people are becoming aware of how important it is. And I believe it's not too far in the future where we'll be using probiotics as an actual disease treatment protocol and strategy. So it's very exciting times that we're living in.
4: All right, Candice, now you talked a little bit about bacteria. Now, I've got to confess, you know, when I think about bacteria, I get turned off a little bit just because apparently bacteria mm-hmm. is not something necessarily being promoted as being good for you. You know, when I think about mm-hmm. bacteria, I'm thinking COVID-19 and, you know, flus and all these sort of things where people say, you know, avoid bacteria like the plague, right? But you're actually saying that some kinds of bacteria are actually good for you. And you call it the microbiome. It's a big word, but break that mm-hmm. down for a little bit for us. Help us to explain what this actually means.
5: Yeah, for sure. So, I mean, obviously there are good bacteria and there are bad bacteria. And we should be afraid of the bad bacteria because they can cause a lot of havoc in our bodies. But it's normal to have a bit of both in our gut. But what we do want is to have the majority of good bacteria ruling the show. So, you know, our first exposure to bacteria is actually when we're born. So as we are born in a natural birth and the child comes through down the actual birth canal, that child picks up a whole bunch of bacteria, which then starts its own microbiome within the child's gut. Okay, so generally you'll come head first when you're born and you'll pick up everything from that canal. Now, they've found that those children who were not born naturally and who were C-section babies actually had impaired immunity, had poor microbiome, poor cognitive function and behavioral issues that were not only evident at an early age, but also throughout life. So really that first exposure to bacteria as a child is so important for setting up your health and well-being for the rest of your life. So the incredible thing with our guts is that, yes, they house millions of different microbes and we call that the microbiome or we call it microbiota. But basically what it is, it's the bacteria that's within our GI tract. We also call it gut flora as well. But what we found is that we have a

0: what they found is that when you add, when you increase your microbiome environment, yes, you may have a little bit of extra weight there, but what it does is it helps you to lose weight, especially belly weight. So how good is that?
1: That's good. So maybe I need to pump up my microbiome then.
0: Yeah, absolutely. I think we all do.
1: So Candice, I was actually going to ask you, you know, for those who haven't been born naturally, right, and they've come out C-section, are they going to be doomed? You know, like, what does that mean for the rest of their life?
0: I know, it sounds sad. Hey, I don't want to disappoint anybody or make you feel bad. But I was also a C-section baby. And all it means is that we need to work a little bit harder, especially when we become aware of it, to repopulate the good bacteria in our gut. So we are able to also have good health and good cognitive function and also better behavior by increasing that microbiome. But it means that we have to put a bit more effort in than the average person who was born naturally. So it's not ideal, but what parents can do if they need to have a C-section for their child, they can give that child copious amounts of bacteria as soon as they're born. And so that will basically be very similar to them being born through the birth canal. So not all hope is lost, but it's definitely harder because we've only become aware of this kind of information in recent times. And so for those of us who have lived our whole life and we were C-section babies, we wonder, you know, it all makes sense why we've struggled in certain areas compared to our counterparts. So but there is, it's never too late, so we can always improve our gut microbiome. It doesn't matter what age you are, and you will reap the rewards of, yeah, improved immunity, and also your cognitive function can be greatly improved, and even your behavioral outcomes can be improved as well. So it's never too late, which is good to know.
1: Yeah, that's amazing, and obviously food plays a big part of that, which you're going to be getting into soon.
0: Yeah, absolutely. So it really is the foundation for creating a really healthy microbiome or doing the opposite. Okay. So because we have over 500 different species of bacteria, and 2/3 of those bacteria are actually completely unique to every individual. So it's kind of like a fingerprint. We really need to make sure that we take care of our own microbiome. And it's going to be a little bit different for everybody. But the more broad spectrum range of probiotics that we can ingest, so generally through eating, but also you can take some really strong probiotics to help regain a healthy microbiome. So that's one that you'd want to go and speak to a health practitioner about to get the right variety. You can really improve all aspects of your being, so physically, emotionally, and mentally. And it makes a massive difference in just your day-to-day life.
1: Yeah, that's pretty awesome. So, you know, you just mentioned another word called probiotics, and I've obviously heard of prebiotics. So, you know, break that down a little bit for us. You know, what are prebiotics? What are probiotics? You know, sometimes I go to the supermarket and I see Yakult, you know, or yogurt, and people are saying, you know, those sort of products have, you know, rich in bacteria, you know, and going to be beneficial for your gut. So, you know, break that down for us a little bit. What are these terms? What do they mean? How is it beneficial for us?
0: Yeah, so there's prebiotics and there's probiotics. And the first one sounds like it should be taken before you have the second, right? So a prebiotic is basically an important factor to already have in your body before you're taking copious amounts of probiotics. So I've had so many clients come to me over the years and they've said to me, oh, I've taken probiotics, but it didn't make any difference. And when I've asked them, you know, are you eating prebiotic foods? They're like, what? And I think the reason being is because these days it's becoming a lot more readily available and we understand that prebiotics are as important as probiotics. But basically what prebiotics are is they support your gut microbiome, okay? A prebiotic is basically an indigestible food and it supports all of your normal bacteria that live in your gut. So essentially it's really just the food that we give our good bacteria to thrive and also to multiply. And there are some of the richest food sources of prebiotics are actually raw garlic, raw leek and raw onions, raw asparagus. You've got raw bananas as well. I don't know if you've ever had Jerusalem artichokes. They're amazing. So that's a prebiotic. And artichoke hearts, just the normal ones that we have, like that Mediterranean kind of food. And did you know that if you cook certain starchy foods like potatoes and then allow them to cool, the actual structure of that food changes and it becomes a prebiotic. So you can always reheat those potatoes later. Don't worry. I'm not expecting people to eat a cold potato. But, yeah, a cooked and a cooled potato is a prebiotic. And then there's a whole bunch of other goodies as well. So all of your dark leafy greens in general are basically prebiotic in nature. You've got your dandelion greens, sprouts, and, of course, raw cabbage, spirulina, chlorella, and also avocado. So I always like to

0: tell my clients to make themselves a beautiful prebiotic dip, and all that is a guacamole, right? So you've got your raw avocado, you've got your raw garlic. Sometimes I like to put onion in there, and that's a wonderful prebiotic food. Everybody loves guacamole, but of course, any or just one or a mixture of all of these different prebiotic foods are amazing to have as part of your daily diet. And what they'll do is they'll set up that really good gut microbiome environment so that when you take your beautiful probiotics, they won't be wasted. You're not just going to poop them out, okay? You'll actually be able to create the environment that will allow them to hang around, and you'll also create that food that they'll be able to consume and to become healthy and multiply. So when it comes to probiotics, we all know how good those are, right? So everyone is on the probiotic bandwagon these days, but we know that it's important for so many things. So not just improving digestion, because of course it's going to help people if they have any kind of gas issues or diarrhea or constipation, but also we know it strengthens the immune system. And more than ever, in the environment that we're living in these days, I think we realize how important that is to keep that immunity strong, okay? But also probiotics will improve your mental health symptoms. So there is a massive amount of research now that shows that through the gut-brain axis, we are able to change our mood and our mental health states. And this is very exciting. So no longer do we just have to rely on antidepressants, but we can start fueling and feeding the gut. And it will in turn, yeah, if we love our guts, it will love our health and help us to feel more positive and improve our mental health states. But of course, probiotics are good for a whole bunch of other good and different things. Main thing is, of course, it supports that gastrointestinal function. And one of the big things that's really important too is that it increases our mucosal barrier integrity. So it helps to prevent and even treat leaky gut syndrome. And that's a huge problem these days.
1: Yeah, sure. Well, you know, you've covered quite a lot of information there, and that's really, really helpful. So just to make sure I'm getting this right, because I'm not a naturopath, I'm not a clinician, and I've heard you do a similar topic to this in the past, and so that's been helpful. But just to make sure I've got this, you know, clear in my mind, when we talk about prebiotics, we're kind of saying like prebiotics help to set up the environment to create a healthy gut, and the probiotics then kind of stimulate that. And so if that is the case, right, then what kind of foods, you know, do we need to eat to make sure that we're getting the probiotics into our body, not just the prebiotics, but also the probiotics?
0: Yeah. So, I mean, a lot of people know of prebiotics mostly through like taking supplements. And sometimes there's a need for that, especially if you've taken, you know, a dose of antibiotics, you do wipe out the majority of your microbiome and it can stay like that for up to 2 years. So you do want to take a really, really strong probiotic in a capsule form and like straight after you've had a dose of antibiotics. But when it comes to food, there are some really rich food sources of probiotics. And so taking into account that you are eating prebiotics every day and that you've got a really good environment for those probiotics to be able to go down and stay there and eat that food, you can get a huge amount of benefit from eating your cultured or fermented kind of foods. So everyone knows about sauerkraut, kimchi, tempeh, miso, and dairy-free yogurts. So usually with a lot of gut issues, I do prefer to get my clients on dairy-free versions of these fermented milk products. But there is another product that I'm a huge fan of, and in recent years it has come to the forefront. So have you ever heard of kefir before?
1: Yes, I have. Yes, I've heard of kefir. Yes, we drink that. Yeah.
0: Oh, perfect. So it's amazing. It's now mainstream. So in the last couple of years, it has come out. You can buy it from Coles and Woolies, and they do have some wonderful dairy-free options. But I am always a fan of actually getting those kefir milk grains, which you can just purchase from eBay or Gumtree, and you should start making it yourself. So kefir is amazing because unlike your normal yogurts, see when you go to the shops and you buy some yogurt, if you look at the back, usually there'll be like one or two strains, okay, if you're lucky, of different kinds of probiotic strains. But in kefir, it's been found that there's around 60 plus different kind of strains. So it really is like a broad spectrum kind of range of different types of probiotic strains. So it is far more better bang for your buck when it comes to increasing that probiotic in your gut. So for instance, sauerkraut only has one strain of probiotics, sometimes two, but on the majority, you're only getting one or two strains from a lot of the cultured foods. But kefir will give you at least 60 different strains. And because we have like over 500 different strains of different probiotics that live in our gut, in our microbiome, you know, you really need to give it a huge variety of different cultured foods. Just having the same cultured food all the time will not really help you to repopulate that good bacteria. So do get yourself some kefir grains. Start making it yourself. And I recommend using a beautiful dairy-free milk that you can use at home. So I do prefer a high-protein soy milk or a high-protein almond milk. Okay, so that's really what you want to make it on. And that will give you a beautiful Greek thick style yogurt, but totally plant-based and so good for your gut.
1: Yeah, that's really awesome. And, you know, you were talking about kefir before and it just made me a little bit hungry because, you know, whenever we go to the supermarket, you know, every now and then, you know, my favorite one, my wife likes the natural kefir flavor, and I always try and offer the blueberry flavored kefir. And I don't know if that's really healthy for you, but anyways, like it tastes really good. So I'm more than happy to get kefir, you know, when we're doing our grocery shopping.
0: Absolutely. It's a wonderful health food.
1: Yeah, definitely. Well, thanks for letting me know. I didn't realize I was actually doing something positive for my health. That's great. And that's really beneficial. So thank you for that. You know, I wanted to ask you, you know, I've heard the gut being described as your second brain. And I think you did mention that before as well. So, you know, is that true? And how is that even possible? I mean, all this time, I know my brain is in my head. And we talk about making sure your brain health is looked after and, you know, your brain takes care of your mood, your function, and, you know, helps you to survive basically and think. So how is why is the gut now being called the second brain?
0: Yeah, so look, it is true. And it's just incredible, actually. We never knew this until recent years. And they found out that there was a gut-brain connection by doing some experiments on mice, as they do, right? So what they actually found is they were able to get two sets of mice, and in the one, they removed all bacteria from their gut, and then the other one just had its normal bacteria that mice have in their gut. And what they did is they exposed both of these different mice groups to some really high stresses. So they showed like pictures of cats and all these kind of things that would scare a mouse, right? And so what they found is that the mice group that had no microbiome, it had no bacteria in its gut, they had the same stress as the ones that had the bacteria in their gut, but their stress was prolonged way after the event had taken place, and it actually affected their health. So they started to realize, you know what, there's something that plays a role. These bacteria in our gut actually help us to deal with stress and to not have stress be prolonged. And so they've done a whole bunch of studies since then and found that this is true also in the human body. So if we don't have the right amount of microbiome, you know, enough good bacteria, not only will we be stressed at the time when we are exposed to stress, but we will have lingering stress that will stay on. And we all know that long-term stress is actually detrimental to your health and, of course, your mental health, okay? And it in turn affects your physical health. So the reason why there is this thing called the gut-brain axis, it's a real legitimate thing, okay? So what happens is you have a system called the ENS system. So that's your basically it attaches at your prevertebral ganglia and goes along the vagus nerve, and it attaches to the brain and, of course, down to the stomach. And in your ENS, it is basically the pathway where your gut and brain communicate to each other, and it's bidirectional. So your gut can communicate to your brain and your brain can communicate to your gut. And it's amazing because if your health is struggling in any kind of way, it's going to affect the way your brain and your mood functions. And it's incredible. And scientists call it the second brain because of this enteric nervous system, this ENS system. And they've found that if you have issues with your gut, you're going to have mental health issues as well. And then vice versa. So it's just incredible to realize how health really does begin in the gut. And if we are able to understand how that works more effectively, we can better take care of ourselves and treat mental health issues in a far more comprehensive way, but also too, we're able to prevent them in the first place, which is far better, right?
1: Yeah, definitely.
0: And you know, the amazing thing is that our ENS have about 5 million different types of neurons, and these help to govern our GI tract specifically. Like, that's incredible because we have 5 times more neurons in that ENS system than we do in our actual spinal cord. So that's just incredible to realize like how much our gut and brain are connected. And the ENS can also operate on its own. And that's pretty amazing. So even if the brain isn't working so well or if the gut is not working so well, it can actually just still send messages whether you like it or not, right? So all the more reason to support it by giving it the right conditions. And the amazing thing is with the ENS as well is that it communicates with your central nervous system. So the two work very closely together via that vagus nerve. And, of course, it really can affect, yeah, the communication between the two. Now, we all know about neurotransmitters, right?
1: Yeah, I've heard of them.
0: Yeah, so these neurotransmitters, okay, we know that your brain uses them to send messages, and they are basically chemicals. These are the messages that are sent from your brain to your gut and vice versa. And what's amazing, when we think of neurotransmitters, some of the most popular ones that we are aware of are ones like dopamine and serotonin, right? So previously, as health practitioners, we always thought that these neurotransmitters were only made in your brain. But now we know that about 50% of dopamine and about 90% of serotonin are actually made in your gut. So it's quite incredible to realize that these hormones are produced in your gut.
1: Yeah, that's pretty awesome, you know, because I know that traditionally we've looked at, say, for example, forms of exercise. You know, people say if you exercise more, you're going to give yourself a dopamine rush or a serotonin rush. Mm. You know, these are very, very important to boosting your brain performance, making you feel good, you know, making you feel happy, you know, reducing symptoms of depression and anxiety, right? So we've kind of known that. But what you're saying right now is like the kind of food we're also eating is directly going to correlate with how we're feeling too, because of this gut-brain connection. It's really, really fascinating that these two things are so interconnected. It's not just, you know, everything kind of works together. It's not like the body parts are independent of one another. Each is giving feedback to one another, and the body's working in a harmonious system. It's a beautiful picture, you know, that you're describing here. It's pretty amazing. But, you know, it also reminds me when I was in uni, and that wasn't recently, by the way, it's quite a few years ago now. But, you know, when I was in uni and I remember I had to give, you know, presentations, I used to just get so nervous and standing up, you know, it wasn't what I was eating, but just the fact of that anxiety used to make me feel a little bit sick in the stomach. And, you know, people talk about having butterflies in your tummy. And now I'm starting to figure out that actually what we're talking about is what we're feeling in the gut, right? So people have that sense of nausea. They feel like they're going to throw up or something when they're getting anxious. Well, is this because of this gut-brain connection that's taking place? You know, your mind is feeling sick or your mind is feeling anxious. And so, you know, sending messages down to your gut and you're feeling a little bit nauseous down there as well. Is that what's really happening?
0: Yeah, absolutely. And that's the thing. So, I mean, I like to call those nervous poops. I like to call them stroops, right? So it's like a stress poop. And this is actually like a real thing. So people get this, especially, yeah, when you have to do something that's out of your comfort zone, you'll usually have to go to the toilet. Sometimes people feel like nauseated and they want to vomit, or other people would just get the stress poops, right? But this is a real thing. And the reason for that is because when you're under periods of heightened stress, you do have some other hormones that are released. So your cortisol is released, adrenaline, of course, and your serotonin. And as they release, what it actually does is it releases it, and it raises up, especially the serotonin in the gut, and that can cause spasms in the colon. And so it's very normal to go and have to do a bowel movement prior to any kind of stressful event. And that's just the way of the body being able to sort of clear things out in case, you know, it feels like it might be under that fight or flight kind of situation. So, yeah, it's actually, it's a way of the body being able to cope with stress, but it doesn't feel nice for any of us, right?
1: No, it definitely doesn't. And I've been there a few times before. So this idea, so you've coined this word called stroops, right? I'm not going to forget that one. I'm probably going to use that in my own vocabulary.
0: Yeah.
1: Hey, Candace, that's been so amazing. You know, are there any closing thoughts you have on this topic, or, you know, stories you've heard of people being healed when they took charge of their gut and mind?
0: Yeah, absolutely. I mean, too many stories to actually mention today, but what I can say is that, you know, if you've been unwell, so if you're struggling with any kind of prolonged physical gut issues or any kind of mood or stress tolerance, if you have impaired stress tolerance, then you definitely want to see a practitioner who can really help to guide you along a proper pathway to wellness. And if you struggle with impaired cognitive function, then I would definitely suggest seeking professional help, because you can get so much better than where you are, okay? We can always improve, all of us, wherever we are on our journey to health. And it's really about giving your body the right conditions to be able to heal itself. So our bodies are amazing. And as long as we can eliminate any of the causes to gut dysfunction and any kind of intestinal permeability or any kind of problems with our microbiome, we are able to then repopulate it. So we can downregulate inflammation these days. We can repair the gut permeability, and we can also restore that commensal microbiome population within your gut. So there are so many different things that you can achieve if you are under the right professional help. And so I would recommend that if you are suffering with anything, or you've had problems that have been prolonged, you know, maybe you were born with issues. And so it's never too late. And I would say, stop suffering in silence and seek professional support and guidance. You know, you can always improve your health wherever you are, and however, you know, distressing your condition might be, you can actually improve that and feel better. You know, there are so many different things that you can do. And sometimes all we need is just a little bit of guidance and a few tools, and it can make all the difference in our health.
1: You're absolutely right. It can make all the difference. Well, Candice, I really, really want to thank you for joining us today on Lead Your Life. And I appreciate the time you've taken for this podcast. And if people want to connect with you and find out more, because, hey, you are a health practitioner, right? So how can they actually do that? You know, what are some ways that people who are listening today can connect with you if they're looking for a specific feedback or specific advice or tools, you know, that you can point them to in the right direction?
0: Yeah, absolutely. So you can always book in for a consultation with me. You can contact me via my email, which is oakwoodwellbeingcenter@gmail.com. And of course, if you're ever up in sunny Queensland, you can always come and visit the retreat, the Oakwood Wellbeing Centre. We would love to help you with your health and wellbeing. And even if you don't have gut issues, whatever issues you have, changing your diet and lifestyle, having that modification take place, can really make a massive difference. So I just wish everybody the very best in their health and wellbeing goals. And I hope that you'll continue to improve your health on your health and wellbeing journey.
1: Thank you, Candice. I'm really, really excited about taking charge of my own health, especially my gut. And now I know my microbiome and everything else you've covered today. And hopefully dabbling into a little bit more prebiotics in preparation for the probiotics. Do I sound like a professional now?
0: Oh, look at you go. My work here is done.
1: That's great, Candice. Well, thanks again. And thank you also for listening today as well. I hope you've been enriched in your life. And it gives you a few pointers to know where you can get started in taking charge of your gut health. And today you might have heard for the very first time that your gut is not independent of how you feel and your brain performance. And so we all know the importance of looking after our mind, especially for our academics, our performance in our work, our performance in our relationships, but we don't really realize that the food that we're feeding ourselves actually impacts and governs a large aspect of how we perceive life. So we've really, really been blessed today in what Candice has been sharing. And I just want to encourage you today to take charge of your health. 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And always remember that when you take charge of leading your life, you will lead the lives of others better. Until next time.
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6: Hi, I'm Brandon from Townsville. I'm at the North Australia camp in Townsville, and I'm here to share our verse of the day from 1 John 5:14. 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

Dietrich Bonhoeffer, a German theologian executed by the Nazis, said that cheap grace was the preaching of forgiveness without requiring repentance. In other words, don't worry about turning from your wrongdoing. You've been forgiven. Just keep on doing what you're doing. The Bible explains to us what real grace is. In Acts 4 verse 33, we read that with great power the apostles gave witness to the resurrection of the Lord Jesus, and great grace was upon them all. You see, with God's grace comes power to change. That's why Paul wrote, where sin abounded, grace abounded much more. God's grace is always sufficient for every sinner. The challenge is with us, you and me. The Bible says that the Lord is near to those who have a broken heart and saves such as have a contrite spirit. Friend, whatever your past has been, Jesus offers you a future filled with hope. If you are truly sorry, then God's grace is sufficient to help you change. Just turn to Jesus for help. I'm Pastor Daniel for Faith FM.

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But there's good news, 'cause you're worth so much more.

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1: 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Chapter 2, Enemy Lines. In The Great Controversy, Ellen White quotes, "Events of vital importance are taking place around us. We are on Satan's enchanted ground. Sleep not, sentinels of God. The foe is lurking near, ready at any moment, should you become lax and drowsy, to spring upon you and make you his prey." Kukla, our Burmese cat, was the most snuggly pet in the world. She was my writing companion. She sat on my lap, followed me to the kitchen when I needed a snack, and meowed at me when she was hungry. We kept her indoors for the first 6 months of her life because the Michigan winter was too cold for her to be outdoors. When spring came, she would see us go outside and watch us longingly through the window. One day we decided that it would be fun to take her outside with us. The kids thought about making a leash for her, but we dismissed that idea and just let her roam while we followed closely behind. She was enthralled with the outside world, the new feel of grass beneath her paws, the sound of the birds overhead, the new experience of wind and bright sunshine on her fur. After that first day, having experienced the world outside, she wanted to be out in every spare moment, and we obliged. We watched her enjoy her newfound freedom until one day she delivered a chipmunk at our back door. We were shocked and upset. The lifeless body lay on the grass, and then my sweet heartbroken children went and buried the little body under a tree. This was only the first of Kukla's days as a hunter. Every morning she would give a guttural meow until we let her outside. It seemed ironic that our sweet kitten turned into an aggressive killer. It seemed almost unbelievable when we saw her curled up and purring by our fireplace in the evenings that she could seek to kill and destroy helpless animals in the daytime. Although people often blame God for all the evil in this world, perhaps it's worth considering what the Bible tells us about Satan. It says that he became a fierce hunter as a result of his choices. It describes him as a cunning, patient lion who not only waits to pounce on us but seeks to devour us, as 1 Peter 5:8 tells us. He watches and waits until he knows our weakness, and then he makes plans to strike with the intent not just to harm, but to destroy when the moment is right. Satan's number one strategy. One of the most significant attacks Satan can make on you is to stop you from spending time with God in his word. Keeping people away from the Bible in whatever way possible, whether through apathy, busyness, tiredness, or doubt is, I believe, his number one strategy in the lives of Christians today. In The Great Controversy by Ellen White, we are told that Satan employs every possible device to prevent people from obtaining a knowledge of the Bible, for its plain utterances reveal his deceptions. This is why it seems so hard to bask in the Bible, to make time and commit to it. Satan uses every possible device to stop us from reading God's word. He knows that there is power in it that makes him powerless. He knows that prayer and the Bible are the most powerful weapons that humankind can use against him, and he does everything he can to stop you and me from reading it. The devil knows that if he can keep us away from the Bible for prolonged periods of time, he has practically won the battle. Satan knows that God's words are powerful, and that they not only spoke this world into existence, as Psalms 33:6 tells us, but that they can raise the dead, as we find in John 11:41-44, and expel temptation, as we find in Matthew 4:1-11. By keeping God's people away from their Bibles, he affects not only our relationships with God, but our other relationships as well. Our marriages become strained. We yell at our kids. We don't have enough patience with our friends or co-workers. Life seems too busy, and we feel stressed with no outlet and burdened with no solution. We don't often pause to think about this or even recognize it's happening. Maybe we even think we're close to God, while days can pass by, even weeks without our opening God's word, and we are spiritually weakened more each day. Perhaps we say a quick prayer here and there and go to church, but do we open our Bibles and make it a priority to read it? We have moments of feeling close to God, but they don't last. We try to be good moral people based on society's standards, but an emptiness remains inside of us. Being distracted and not spending significant, high-quality time with God has been a challenge for me over the years. When my children were very young and I worked in the evenings, it seemed almost impossible to make time for God. I was run off my feet with the wonderful but tiring job of caring for my kids in the daytime, followed by evening work at home, and restless nights, followed by waking up to the kids. At times it felt as though I was in a spin cycle of busyness that I could not step out of. During this time, I realized I needed God's help the most. I needed patience and love more than ever as I sought to raise my young children to know Him. I needed Him, and although I would often pray to Him while rushing around with the children, it seemed near impossible to spend any amount of decent quality time in His Word. I felt an emptiness in my soul, particularly because it seemed I hadn't listened to a sermon in church for years because of the need to care for and train young children. I talked to my husband Matt about this challenge, and in desperation I begged God to show me how I could be with Him more. Then one day He gave me an idea. I dragged myself out of bed to the waking sounds of the children, gave them breakfast and read them a story, gave them some books and toys, and then I took my Bible and a journal and sat in my antique red chair in the corner of the sitting room. I started to pray openly, asking God to show my children that I was spending time with Him and asking Him to bless any small portion of time I had with Him. Then I started to read. It wasn't very peaceful because the kids were not far away, but it was time with God. For the first few mornings when the kids interrupted me, or wanted me, I told them I was spending time with Jesus and that they needed to let me have that time just with Him, without interrupting me. In hindsight, I see that although my children were quite young, 2 and 4 years old, over time they came to understand that when I sat in that red chair with my Bible, I was spending time with my best friend, Jesus. Now they're older, I believe that it was important for them to see me making time for Jesus and modeling this to them. Do you have a red chair somewhere in your life that you could go to as a symbol of a time and place where you can meet with God in His Word? The challenge of time is something many of us face. If you are a mother with young children, I want to encourage you to go to God and ask Him to help you find a way to make time with Him a priority in your life. If you are a busy business person or a full-time student, I encourage you to go to God with your challenge of time. Time with Him fills our souls as nothing else can, and it changes how we parent or lead or follow too. There are other very real distractions. For a time, I was distracted by online shopping. I would surf the internet for good deals, for pretty clothes, things I thought my children needed, anything really. I was still fulfilling my role as a mother as I should, but I often felt a pull to see what was online for sale, what new things I could find, fashion, homewares, and of course, what people on social media said they were buying. After a while, in the back of my mind, I realized I wasn't reading my Bible or praying much at all. At first, I dismissed this thought, and then I justified it. But eventually, I acknowledged that shopping was becoming a bit of an addiction for me. I prayed about it and tried to surrender it to God. I didn't want it to consume me as much as it was. I felt a little out of control. I tried to surrender, but the next day I'd find myself back where I was before, seeing advertisements pop up beside my emails and without realizing it, surfing the internet, not necessarily buying anything, but looking for things I would buy if I could. My time was eaten away. I felt annoyed at myself. How could I allow this distraction to consume me this much? I thought I was surrendered to God, yet it seemed as though this was controlling me. It was keeping me out of my Bible and off my knees. I would surrender and ask God to help me, and then very soon I would be back to where I was just a few moments earlier. I couldn't understand myself. Why couldn't I be stronger? Why couldn't I just remain surrendered, especially when I wanted God to help me? And then something became clear to me. I was relying on my strength instead of God's. I was focusing on my actions, not God's. I could never do this in my own strength. My human effort was worthless in the process. I had a desire to overcome, but I couldn't follow through. All I needed all along was Jesus, a really meaningful relationship with Him. I couldn't just make a good relationship with Him happen instantly. I needed to choose to spend time with Him. I needed to choose to be with Him. I needed to bask in His words for me and respond to Him. I needed to give Him my time. I needed Him more than I needed anything else. I realized that God's word itself would be my greatest help in overcoming my personal challenge. Every morning I started to claim out loud God's promises, His words to me, and my prayer response to Him. Incredible promises like this came to mind. The steadfast love of the Lord never ceases. His mercies never come to an end. They are new every morning. Great is your faithfulness. Lamentations 3:22-23. I started praying the word of God and claiming the word of God. Have you ever done this? It's powerful. As part of your prayer, you speak a Bible verse to God as your prayer to Him. You tell God what's on your mind and heart and come to Him in humility saying, "You tell me here in your word that whatever you find, and I claim this as my prayer. Please do this in my life." It's important to carefully consider the words you read in Scripture and not take them out of context to manipulate them for your desires. However, God promises that His words will not return to Him empty. Isaiah 55:11 says, "So shall my word be that goes forth from my mouth. It shall not return to me void, but it shall accomplish what I please, and it shall prosper in the thing for which I sent it." This verse is one of my favorite promises in the Bible. It tells me that God's word is so powerful that it will change situations and lives, and it will make people prosper. No wonder Satan wants to keep me away from it. Yes, the enemy is doing all he can to take us away from being in God's word because he knows how it will change us. We know that online shopping is not bad in itself. It's one of the great conveniences of life. I shop online when I need something that I can't easily get at my local store. But I'm now conscious of not letting online shopping consume me for hours and hours. I'm conscious of not allowing it to take away time with my family because the amount of time it had been consuming and how it was affecting my thoughts became unhealthy. I wanted God to bless my time as a mother, wife, friend, and sister. Like me, you may be distracted with something that in itself isn't bad, and it might be absorbing your thoughts and time so much that you feel distracted and inadequate to go to God or to open your Bible. Maybe your every spare moment is consumed with social media. Maybe you can't resist that subconscious action to reach for your phone to check the latest updates, and it seems to dominate every spare minute you have. Maybe it's watching movies or TV. You're in the habit of watching something every night, and it's all you can think about all day. Maybe it's gaming. You might be part of a group that plays together and you like having that social interaction, but it's taking so much of your thoughts and time that there's barely anything left for God. Or maybe it's food. All you can think about is what you might have for your next snack and your eating is getting out of control. You're stressed and your natural response is to go to food. Maybe it's sports. Your body is a machine and you are driven to exercise for many hours each day to achieve the goals you've set for yourself. Maybe you're consumed with watching sports to the point that your thoughts and plans revolved entirely around which game is coming up next. Or maybe study or work.

great controversy, Ellen White says, Satan well knows that all whom he can lead to neglect prayer and searching of the scriptures will be overcome by his attacks. Therefore, he invents every possible device to engross the mind. Satan knows he has to pull out everything he's got in the time we're living, right before Jesus returns. His goal is to keep us from praying and reading the Bible, and he does everything possible to consume our minds to keep us away from God. We might be committed Christians, yet if we're not abiding in God through his word and through prayer, we gradually wither inside. I know what this feels like, and you may too. Distraction is Satan's best tool to keep God's people apathetic and powerless. In Revelation 3:14-22, we discover that Jesus understands our apathetic condition, even though he rebukes it. And although he is God, he was also a human being who felt tired, as we see in John 4:6. He felt the pressures of life and escaped them by going away alone to pray to his Father, as we can read in Luke 5:16 and 6:12, Mark 1:35, and Matthew 14:23. Jesus knew that time with his Father was the best thing he could do to regain strength. I've spoken to children who love Jesus with all their hearts, but no one has ever shown them how to study their Bibles. When you're a child, did anyone show you how to study your Bible and how to take something away from your reading that builds not just what you know, but who you know? I've spoken to teenagers who are busy with school, who are grappling with their place in this world, who are searching for meaningful relationships. God isn't high on their agenda, and even if he is, how does one hang out with him anyway? I've spoken to single professionals who are very successful in their areas of work, but their work swallows them up, and it seems there's no time to be with God daily. And I've spoken to busy mums and dads who are so exhausted from parenting that for them, Bible study is the last thing on their minds. It's hard enough getting 5 hours of sleep a night, plus keeping up with the housework, work, and the significant relationships in their lives, so it seems impossible to find an extra portion of time to give to God each day. I've even spoken to some leaders who keep plugging on and yet are depleted more and more as time passes by because they don't have time to be in God's word. I felt it myself, in my busy but good life, doing things for others and God, but not always taking time to bask in his word for guidance and strength. The truth is this, we've all felt like this at some point in our lives. We've all had an inkling that there should be more, that there must be more to Bible study than reading a verse quickly here and there. Here's another truth. Jesus waits patiently for us to meet with him, to seek him in his word. He can help us with the distractions that put a wedge between us and him. It's not about being perfect. It's about surrendering the burdens that weigh down our relationship with God. In Revelation 3:20, he tells us that he gently knocks on our hearts, hoping we will sense that he's there waiting. Like eager parents watching their child sleep, looking lovingly at the shape of the child's face and the rise and fall of the chest as the child breathes, Jesus waits patiently for us to wake up to see his face. When you look at someone's face and into their eyes, when you talk to them, you really get to know them. In the Bible, in Psalms 27:8, it tells us that God says to us, "Seek my face," and he wants our response to be, "Your face, Lord, I will seek." We rarely skip a meal, yet so frequently we skip a spiritual meal. Jesus says in Matthew 6:33, "Seek first the kingdom of God and give us this day our daily bread," knowing that we need this kind of sustenance more than anything else. Our daily bread is time with God, the very one who sustains us. Jesus understands. What encourages me is that Jesus understands what it's like for us, because Satan had a plan to devour him too. He watched Jesus for 30 years, looking for his potential weaknesses, carefully crafting a plan to catch him at his lowest point. One such time was when Jesus was alone and hungry. After being on a spiritual mountaintop at his baptism, Satan heard the words from heaven, from Matthew 3:17, "This is my beloved Son in whom I am well pleased." And he was determined to make Jesus disbelieve the assurance of his divine mission. In The Desire of Ages, Ellen White says, "Jesus had come to live as a man among men
and it was the word that declared his connection with heaven

It was Satan's purpose to cause him to doubt that word. And so, as the Spirit led Jesus into the wilderness, Jesus went to wrestle with what was before him and to spend time in prayer. In The Desire of Ages, it further says, "He went to the wilderness to be alone, to contemplate the mission and work. By fasting and prayer, he was to brace himself for the bloodstained path he must travel." But Satan knew that the Savior had gone into the wilderness, and he thought this the best time to approach him. I would not have expected Satan to come to Jesus at a time when he was praying to God, but Satan will try to attack and devour us at any time, especially when we're alone. Maybe you've felt this struggle in your life. Maybe you're wrestling with a temptation that seems to be taking over your whole life. Be encouraged and know that Jesus faced what you are facing, and reading how he dealt with this challenge gives us good guidance. The three temptations Jesus overcame were highly significant and similar to what you and I face today. First, the temptation of physical desires such as food, the lust of the flesh, and sensual indulgence. When have you felt the temptation to physically gratify your body? Food, sex, gaming, substances, and so on. The second temptation was to test whether God was really on Jesus' side. When have you questioned whether God is real? Have you wondered about what's going on in your life and questioned God's involvement? The third temptation was a test of worship and allegiance. Consider the things that are consuming your time and thoughts at the moment. Have you realized that Satan wants this to be anything but God? The whispers from the enemy attempt to pierce our thoughts every day, saying things like, "The Bible is not really relevant to you. It's outdated. The Bible could never help with what you're going through in your life right now. You don't have time for that. Your life is so full already. God is distant and wouldn't be interested in you anyway. Forget it. Don't waste your time." These lies of the devil sneak subtly into our minds from time to time, but they couldn't be more false. Ellen White said, "By what means did Jesus overcome in the conflict with Satan? By the word of God. Only by the word could he resist temptation. Every promise in God's word is ours. By every word that proceedeth out of the mouth of God are we to live. When assailed by temptation, look not to circumstances or to the weakness of self, but to the power of the word. All its strength is yours." When Jesus faced these three temptations, he responded to each one by rebuking Satan with the words of Scripture. And eventually, the devil, the devouring lion, left him. The evil one will leave you too, if you follow Jesus' example and use the Bible as your weapon. Ephesians 6:10-17 says, "Finally, be strong in the Lord and in his mighty power. Put on the full armor of God so that you can take your stand against the devil's schemes. For our struggle is not against flesh and blood, but against the rulers, against the authorities, against the powers of this dark world, and against the spiritual forces of evil in the heavenly realms. Therefore, put on the full armor of God, so that when the day of evil comes, you may be able to stand your ground, and after you have done everything to stand. Stand firm then, with the belt of truth buckled around your waist, with the breastplate of righteousness in place, and with your feet fitted with the readiness that comes from the gospel of peace. In addition to this, take up the shield of faith with which you can extinguish all the flaming arrows of the evil one. Take the helmet of salvation and the sword of the Spirit, which is the word of God." We can use God's words, which hold more power than anything else on this earth, to overcome the enemy. It is a sure source of power and hope in this world. God is so much mightier than Satan, and he should be the one we focus on. Don't look at circumstances or how weak you feel. Look to God. Claim his power in his word. When you are walking with Jesus, all his strength is yours.

0: As Light Lingers, Basking in the Word of God, written and read by Nina Acheson. For more information, please visit aslightlingers.com.
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8: It's time now for Bible Talk. Join our hosts, Gary Gibbs and John Bradshaw, speakers for the Amazing Facts Ministry, as they now open the Bible and discuss themes that affect your life today. Stay tuned because the next 15 minutes will deepen your understanding of God's Word.
9: Hi, friends, and welcome again to Bible Talk, where we talk about what the Bible has to say to us today. I'm John Bradshaw, and with me is Gary Gibbs. Hi there, Gary.
10: Hi, John. How are you doing today?
9: Hey, I'm excited today. I always enjoy these opportunities when we get together for Bible Talk and talk about these Bible subjects. Particularly right now, we're in the midst of a really good subject.
10: It's a topic that has impacted my life.
9: Mine too.
10: When I first became a Christian, I was told that in order to evidence my salvation, I needed to speak in tongues.
9: I tell you something, that was my experience as well. And I'll tell you two things now. And surely not everyone's going to have this experience.
10: Mm-hmm.
9: Number one, I felt very insecure because I was not experiencing that gift. And number two, I knew there are a bunch of people all around me who were putting it on.
10: Really?
9: This is not a false accusation because some of them just flat out admitted it later on.
10: Now, why would they do that?
9: Well, because if you don't have that gift, you're looked upon as though you're not saved. And
10: you're
9: second-class
10: Christian.
9: Sure, and it's just the same reason as teenagers have got to wear a certain item of clothing. Man, you got to fit in. And so these guys were faking it and trying it out and doing all sorts of things. And, Christians just don't need to go there.
10: In fact, now that you mention that, I remember meeting a fellow who told me that, he faked it because he didn't want to be left out.
9: Sure.
10: Obviously, John, not everyone fakes it.
9: No, if you've got the genuine gift of tongues, well, praise the Lord for that.
10: Now, the genuine gift of tongues, that insinuates there might be an ungenuine gift of tongues.
9: Hey, let's be mature. Why wouldn't there be? We know that all the way through Christianity, there are counterfeits, there are false beliefs, there are people who are confused. Stands to reason that's going to happen on this subject as well.
10: Yeah, the devil counterfeits almost everything that God has done.
9: Yes, he does. In Acts chapter 2, though, it is so clear what was going on at Pentecost. Believers came from all parts. They didn't know Christ as Lord and Savior. God wanted for his disciples to preach to these others of Christ, but how could they do it in languages they'd never learned? God gave them what the Bible calls the gift of tongues. It was the miraculous ability to speak other languages to communicate Christ.
10: Now, John, that might really be shocking one of our listeners right now, and they have not heard our previous programs on this topic. How can they catch up with what we've already discussed regarding the true biblical gift of tongues?
9: You know, I'd say it's very, very simple. Read Acts chapter 2. Read 1 Corinthians 12. Read 1 Corinthians 14. Make sure you get our Bible study guide that we're offering you at the end of this program. Make sure. And Gary, you know, there's something very simple that I want to suggest to everybody today.
10: What would that be?
9: Let's say an unsaved person comes to church. They see this going on in church, right? They say, wow, this is spectacular. Maybe then...
10: It scares some people say, wow, I'm out of here.
9: That's true. Some do. Maybe they get prayed over and bam, they start experiencing it too. Mm-hmm. They haven't read about it in the Bible. They haven't studied it.
10: So they're having an experience that hasn't been checked by the Word of God.
9: And many people don't even check it. They just go to the Bible and suppose that what the Bible is saying squares with what they're learning at church.
10: Now, John, you're not questioning these people's salvation.
9: No, absolutely not.
10: I have a lot of good friends who are dear Christians, better than Christians that who don't even speak in tongues. But so what are you really saying? Because we don't want to be putting anybody down or questioning their experience, do
9: we? No, we don't. I would say the same as what I'd say to somebody who prays to dead people. And I used to do that for many years.
10: You prayed to dead people.
9: I prayed to saints and prayed to Mary and all of this before I discovered the Bible reveals clearly these people are dead, sleeping, waiting for the resurrection. Pray to a living God, see? So that's a mistaken biblical belief. I would say, hey, that is mistaken. Come to what the Bible says. Just because someone's mistaken doesn't mean they're lost or not a Christian.
10: Well, yeah, it's mistaken according to your view.
9: True enough. But let's find out whether it's mistaken according to Scripture.
10: Listen, John, you have your view. Somebody else has their view. They love the Lord. You love the Lord. Leave it alone. Why do you have to worry about this?
9: I would say, number one, God has his view, and we want to stand where God stands. Jesus said the truth will make you free, and I think everybody knows that even if in your sincerity you're believing a lie, this has the possibility, the strong possibility, to eventually lead you away from God when deceptions become full-blown.
10: Well, that's a pretty sobering thought to think about that.
9: Oh, sure.
10: John, I've heard people say, with a lot of vigor, in fact, they've said, the way they handle the tongue thing is they say the tongues were only for the apostolic church. It was just for the early Christian church. Those gifts will not be in the church. In fact, you can go into churches today where there are no gifts exercised other than, you know, the typical traditional church where you have the pastor and the teacher, but you don't see any gifts of healing. You know, some of the more charismatic, and that might not even be the best choice of words, but
9: I know what you're getting.
10: The more dynamic gifts, like miracles and gifts of tongues. And so we've kind of relegated all the miraculous ones and the supernatural ones to the distant past. Is that biblical?
9: Man, what you're doing when you do that is you are relegating the power of the Holy Spirit. See, the Bible says the Holy Spirit will come into a person's life and bring gifts. Where the Holy Spirit is, the gifts are going to be clustered around in with the Holy Spirit.
10: So we can expect gifts of miracles today?
9: Why not? The Bible says we can expect
10: prophesying?
9: Absolutely.
10: Then we can expect tongues as well.
9: Yes, we can. The genuine gift now.
10: Now, where does the Bible say this?
9: When Paul wrote to the Corinthians, and it's in 1 Corinthians you read so much about tongues, in fact, he started off the letter writing to the Corinthians, chapter 1, verse 6, and I'm going to ask you to read verse 7, Gary. So get to 1 Corinthians. Verse 6, Paul is writing, and he says, even as the testimony of Christ was confirmed in you. You find out in Revelation, that's the testimony of Jesus is the spirit of prophecy, gift of prophecy. He says, even as that was confirmed in you, okay, he's talking about a spiritual gift, and verse 7.
10: So that you come behind in no gift, waiting for the coming of our Lord Jesus Christ.
9: Are Christians today waiting for the coming of our Lord Jesus?
10: Oh, I'm waiting, and I know a lot of Christians are waiting for His coming.
9: Amen. And the Bible says that as we wait, we should come behind in no gift. So the gifts ought to be, must be, existing in the Christian church.
10: Why do we need the gifts? He says He doesn't want us to come behind in any gift. Church is going just fine in a lot of places. In fact, John, if you exercise some gifts in certain churches, it doesn't help. It hurts. Boy, churches get all upset and they start shooting at each other.
9: Yeah, sometimes literally. I think everybody would admit that church isn't going just fine in a lot of places. Man, a lot of churches are just dead on their feet, and they've milked the Holy Spirit right out of there. They just want to have some starchy thing where you're in, you're out, and you can conveniently forget God the rest of the week.
10: So what's a gift?
9: Well, the Bible lists some of the gifts of the Holy Spirit. We talked about that last time. Shall we go through that again?
10: Yeah, let's look at them. We talked about tongues. I've already mentioned tongues and prophesying. But what are some of the other gifts?
9: Well, we'll see how the Holy Spirit enriches the church through these gifts and prospers its ministry. 1 Corinthians 12, we could start there, mentions the manifestation of the Spirit is given to everyone, to profit everyone. Verse 8 talks about the word of wisdom. It talks about the word of knowledge. It then talks about faith, and I hope everyone has received that gift. It talks about, in verse 9, the gifts of healing.
10: So some people have more wisdom than others, obviously.
9: Well, that works in two ways, on a natural level and on a supernatural level as well. God might give you that gift.
10: I've been in church committee meetings where some people, you just know, God gives them insight beyond the natural ability, and they help you see what decisions need to be made.
9: Quite right. That's right. The gift of healing. That's an important gift.
10: You know, I've been in services in my particular church. We don't do the televangelist approach to healing, where you have a bunch of people come forward and you
9: don't push them over,
10: knock them on their head. Have you ever had that experience?
9: As a matter of fact, as a brand new Christian, I have. I went to the front. The guy was going to heal all and sundry, just come right up and get healed. And I was believing. And I said, Lord, my left eye doesn't work as good as my right eye. I'm not asking you to grow back an amputated arm or something here. Just fix a little old astigmatism. Surely that's not beyond the power of God. I went up there believing, man. And the guy prayed for me and I fell over and, you know, I guess I knew I had to do that. That was what it was expected.
10: So your faith was good.
9: I believe it was.
10: You fell over.
9: Sure.
10: Did it knock your eye back into place?
9: No. Someone caught me and laid me gently on the ground, see. And the short of it was my eye didn't get healed at all. Now, so that sometimes this spectacular business, it's not so spectacular. And when you read about anointing in the book of James, it doesn't square with this, come on up here and I'll knock you down.
10: No, you don't see Jesus doing that to people. I've been, though, in healing services. My wife, I believe, was healed in a quiet, dignified, reverent anointing service of a malady she had. I've been in others where I've prayed with people, and I've had the privilege of seeing God actually heal them. And you know it's God, because the doctors couldn't do it.
9: That's
10: and there's
9: right.
10: Nothing anybody else could do. So it was God that healed them.
9: Yes, I've had that, too. And a minister friend I worked with at one time, I'm talking about the gift of healing now. It seemed that somehow God worked through this man again and again and again to bring healing through anointing services to many people in all kinds of physical distress. People on their deathbed raised back to life through this gift of healing.
10: Through this gentleman.
9: Oh, sure.
10: Oh, that's wonderful. We'll have to give his address out to people.
9: It'll be pretty hard to do now. He's resident in a graveyard somewhere, but you can give it out if you like.
10: We'll move. So it didn't work for him?
9: I guess he could physician heal thyself. I guess there came a time the Lord said, you're going to be laid to
10: rest. Everybody has to die. So there's gifts of healing. What other gifts are there?
9: In verse 10, the working of miracles. That happens. To another, prophecy. In fact, if you look in Revelation, the gift of prophecy is one of the hallmarks, one of the identification marks of God's last day church.
10: In Revelation 12:17, isn't it?
9: Absolutely right.
10: The testimony of Jesus, which is the spirit of prophecy, according to Revelation 19:10.
9: Anyone can read that. Quite right. then to another diverse kinds of tongues, another the interpretation of tongues, you see.
10: So what we're saying then is that there are gifts, and the way to handle tongues is not to say all these gifts like tongues, the supernatural gifts and miracles, they're not relegated to the past.
9: No way.
10: They're still here, but we are to try the spirits and test these gifts to see whether they are the true gift from the Holy Spirit or whether the devil might be counterfeiting it.
9: That's right. And everybody wants the spectacular gift, man. Everyone wants to speak in tongues, want to heal, want to raise a dead person. But, you know, the Bible talks about the gift of helps. There are people who are specially gifted to be like Martha and aid and assist and work quietly doing the work of God.
10: John, I think next time we come back, we have to spend more time on the counterfeit and the true. And what if I find myself in a faith fellowship or my own experience where I'm not following the Bible?
9: Good idea. We'll do that next time. Friend, you've got to call and get our free offer. We want you to have that dealing with this subject. Be sure to join us again next time for more right here on Bible Talk. Bible Talk has been produced in association with Amazing Facts in the studios of Life Talk Radio.
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15: 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This is Lynn from Caboolture Seventh-day Adventist Church, Queensland. I'm looking forward to sharing some more scripture with you today. If you are wondering how God could possibly forgive your sins because there are just too many and they're so big, well, our message today will be good news for you. Recently, we started looking into the songs of ascent, which the Israelites sang on their journeys up to the various yearly festivals in Jerusalem. These songs helped to pass the time and to prepare for worship. Not only did the travelers come to Jerusalem to seek God, but they also came to seek forgiveness for their sins. Psalm 130 is a serious song of ascent. It begins with a deep cry to God. The singer pleads with God to hear his cry and pay attention to his deep need for forgiveness. The singer is fully aware of his sins and asks God a question. Lord, if you kept a record of our sins, who, O Lord, could ever survive? But full of confidence, the singer answers his own question. But you offer forgiveness, that we might learn to fear you. I'm counting on the Lord. Yes, I am counting on Him. I have put my hope in His word. I long for the Lord, more than centuries long for the dawn. More, yes, more than centuries long for the dawn. The singer then encourages God's people, and that's us, you know, to turn to him for mercy and redemption. O Israel, hope in the Lord, for with the Lord there is unfailing love. His redemption overflows. He himself will redeem Israel from every kind of sin. This message today is one of the most precious in the whole of Scripture. If you are desperate for forgiveness, you might like to repeat this short prayer. Dear God, I know that my sins are many. Please forgive me and cleanse me from all unrighteousness. Help me to believe that you really have forgiven my sins. Thank you, God, for hearing my prayer. Amen. You know, prayer does give us direct access to God. Today, we are offering you a fantastic little book with ideas to strengthen your prayer life. It is called Daring to Ask for More. Request your copy by texting the word PROMISE to 0488880831. That's the word PROMISE to the number 0488880831.
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The storyline is so familiar now. A kindly grandfather in some quiet town is found to be a gangster living under an assumed identity. A civic leader loses her elected role when her history is revealed behind a different name. We shake the dust off polished shoes in not-so-righteous indignation, for we prize honesty, we say. And yet, we know this story well. Before we learned to count or read, the orbit of our life was willful, proud, and self-involved. To these we added faults we chose, the cruelties of school playgrounds, the teenage gossip that cut worse than any knife, the damage done our bodies and our minds through substances and time ill spent. Our failures ran much faster than our years. And then, one day, the Father offered us a new and strange identity. Forgiven sinner, healed outcast, prodigal brought home. He wouldn't let us take a lesser role, but righteously insisted we accept our place as sons and daughters deeply loved. So now we live with this assumed identity and struggle with the Father's robe we feel ineligible to wear. He is relentlessly insistent on this new life he's given us. Do not call something unclean if God has made it clean. To feel unworthy never means that we are unforgiven. Grace is the way we're learning how to live within the Father's house, enjoy His love, and welcome other prodigals back home. Put on the awkward robe of grace and stay in it.

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3: Hey, thanks for joining us for a chat here at Mums at the Table. Rach and I are going to be talking about how to keep our family safe when it comes to being online. I mean, everyone's online unless you are living off the grid, under a rock, you know. So what are some tips that we can take away to keep our kids safe or keep our families safe?
4: Yeah, well, recently in the Mums at the Table magazine, Colin Anton wrote an article giving us six tips about how to keep our family safe online. And some of them are simple. Some of them require a little bit, you know, a little bit more savvy.
3: Right.
4: But most of them revolve around the people that we have around us in our circle. So the first one is to think about sharing selectively. Okay. So if you're sharing, think about the people who you're sharing with. Have conversations with them about your child's images and how you want them shared, what the ground rules are around them.
3: Okay.
4: Yeah.
3: So we should have discussions with other people taking photos of our children.
4: Yes.
3: And letting them know this is okay or this is not okay. That's a new thing.
4: I think it's a daunting conversation because I've had to have some of those conversations with family members. And especially when there are other members of the family who don't have these same rules, it seems like you're being the overzealous parent.
3: But in this day and age, it's so easy for us to post online a family event, special gatherings. You just don't really think about what other parents are thinking for their own children.
4: Exactly.
3: Obviously, family, you know, because you kind of feel a bit entitled sometimes.
4: Yeah, because it's your family. But making sure that everyone in the photo wants to be online.
3: Yes.
4: And
3: so checking, maybe making an announcement before those engagements and saying, just letting you know, these photos will be going online. So if you have a problem, step aside.
4: Maybe just step out of the photo. So I think having an understanding of that, having a circle of trust. So who is it that you want to have in that circle of trust? You might have an album and you might just decide to share with people in the album. So decide who you want to actually share those photos with. So you don't have to, in order to share your photos, you don't necessarily need to put them on social media. You can also just share them within a shared album amongst family, among people who are in that circle of trust.
3: Like having a select audience.
4: Exactly. Yeah. So another one is to understand the settings. So when you do decide to share on social media, you can just share privately with a small group.
3: Yes.
4: Making sure other people understand that as well. So if your grandmother's just getting on Facebook for the first time, she might just share everything with the world.
3: I do have a lot of happy family members when it comes to sharing things online. And I think having those discussions with them is so important, which takes us back to that first step.
4: Yep. Also understanding your metadata.
3: Right.
4: So on
3: the what?
4: Metadata. So metadata is basically giving more information about an image online. So when you go into that metadata, you can see the time, the location, sometimes the GPS coordinates.
3: Yes.
4: If it's being shared on social media, you can see the IP address, which is the address where your computer is located.
3: Okay.
4: So you can either do a screenshot so that you get rid of that metadata, or you can use a program that totally wipes that metadata off. And the risk with this is that people can know exactly where your house is located using those GPS coordinates or where your kid is. And this also brings me to another point, is that being careful what's in the photo, because now you can zoom in so close and you can get really specific details. So even when you do that screenshot, it just lowers the resolution of those photos.
3: So being careful, I guess, if you're taking a photo outside of your house, just to, you know, make sure the letterbox is not there, or even the street sign.
4: Yeah, or even your license plate.
3: Important.
4: So these are some tips that we can use to help keep our family safe online.
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1: Hello, everyone. Today, we are going to a very special beach in Florida where, well, something pretty amazing happened. Also, we'll visit the Pretend-O-Matic and talk to a brand new Bible character and discover some pretty cool things about this person. And yes, of course, we'll have our What's It, our Silly Minute, Make Your Mark, and so much more. I'm so glad you're joining me here on God's Great Earth. Hello, everyone. My name is Rich Aguilera, and welcome to the show. I am so excited that you are here listening, and I'm so excited because we're going to be doing some pretty cool stuff on today's show. So we should probably get going. Let's go. Alrighty, of course, as always, I love to start off every single episode with a brain teaser. This is like brain exercises to sharpen our brains, get us ready for listening and learning and having fun together. Of course, my favorite part about this is that you guys are the ones sending these brain teasers in. So thank you for sending those in. And now, of course, I will share the one that I have for you today, which comes to us from Alex H. in Indiana. Are you ready? Here we go. What can crawl but has no legs? Wow. All right. Interesting. What can crawl but has no legs? Of course, I'm going to give you a bit of time to think about it. And of course, I'll come back at the end of our show together to reveal the answer. Of course, I want to thank Alex for sending that in. And if you have a brain teaser that you would like for me to share on the show, I would love for you to submit it. Please go to our website, and you'll find a form there. Of course, our website is godsgreatearth.com, and I look forward to getting those. And now it's time for the greatest adventure. Our God's Great Earth adventure today is called Uncertainty on the Beach. I recently went to the Fort Myers Beach in Florida for spring break with my family. I was sitting on a chair enjoying the sun as it began to set. And since it was very late in the day, there was only a group of three guys in the water in front of me, about chest deep. Everyone else was playing on the beach. Suddenly, these three guys, about college age guys, started running towards the shore yelling, "Shark! Shark! Shark!" And sure enough, a few feet behind them, I immediately noticed a fin sticking out of the water. You'll never guess what I did. I jumped out of my chair and started running into the ocean, passing those three fellows who were rushing out of the water as fast as they could. I know you must think I'm crazy, but I'm not. When I saw the fin, it only took me a split second to recognize that the fin actually belonged to a dolphin. Now, my younger son was nearby, and I told him to follow me in. A lone dolphin had wandered into our beach and was swimming north along the beach, about 50 feet out or so. My son and I followed him as long as we could, and at one point, we got to within about 20 feet of the dolphin. You see, the day before, we had spent part of the day with some friends on their boat. And as we cruised around on the boat, we spotted a bunch of dolphins swimming around. And in one instance, we had stopped the boat because a pod of about five dolphins spent like 10 minutes swimming around our boat, playing and spinning and splashing, literally a foot or two from the hull. We were thrilled with the little free show they gave us. And that time that we spent with those dolphins is the reason why I knew instantly how to tell the difference between a shark and a dolphin's fin. When we spend time with God, we learn more about Him. That's how it works. Same with friends. The more time you spend with them, the more you know them. So make time each day to spend with God, praying and reading the Bible. These are the best ways to get closer to God. Joshua 1:8 says, "Keep this book of the law always on your lips. Meditate on it day and night, so that you may be careful to do everything written in it. Then you will be prosperous and successful." And now it's time for What's It? What is that thing I heard? Have you ever heard a sound and you're trying to figure out what that sound is? Well, this is that game that we're about to play. Because I'm going to play a sound for you and your job, and of course whoever's around you may be listening as well, is to figure out what made that sound. I'll give you a clue. It is something from nature. It's always something from nature on this segment. But let's see if you can figure out what it is. And of course, as always, I will reveal the answer at the end of the show. So don't worry. We will find out who was right. Did you get it right? All right, here we go. Here is the sound for today's episode. Ooh, all righty. Well, like I said, you have a little bit of time to think about that. Maybe you have an opinion already. Maybe you know for sure what that is. But we'll come together soon and reveal the answer. Alrighty, everyone. It is that time of the show. Time to visit the Pretendomatic. Of course, that's my pretend time machine. And, of course, the cool thing is, since Bible characters were real people, our Pretendomatic, let's just kind of have some fun together pretending to go back and talk to these Bible characters. And today, I have an idea of somebody pretty cool that I'd like to visit. His name is Gideon. All right, let's go turn on the Pretendomatic, and of course, we enter our coordinates.

0: Awesome! We made it! Let's see. Oh, I think that's Gideon right over there. He's just sitting there alone under that huge tree. Let me go talk to him. Hello there. Are you Gideon?
1: Yes. Can I help you?
0: Hi there. My name is Rich. I was just wondering if I could talk to you for a few minutes.
1: Sure. That shouldn't be a problem, I suppose. I was just sitting here, still a little baffled about what just happened here today.
0: Yeah, actually, that was probably what I was going to ask you about.
1: Okay.
0: Well, first of all, I was going to ask you, what is this place called?
1: Oh, well, this place is called Ophrah, here in Israel, not too far from Shechem.
0: Cool. Looks like a nice place to live.
1: Yeah, well, not really. At least not right now.
0: What do you mean?
1: Well, for the last 7 years, the Israelite people have been suffering a lot.
0: Really? Why's that?
1: Well, it's our own fault. For a long time, our people were just plain evil. And we had turned away from God and from worshiping and honoring Him.
0: Ah, yeah. That's a problem.
1: Totally. So for the last 7 years, we've been basically living at the mercy of the Midianites who've been pretty rough on us and making life pretty miserable.
0: Wow, really? That bad, huh?
1: Yeah. We've even gone to making little hideouts in the mountains and caves.
0: Huh. Ah, that is rough.
1: Plus, whenever we plant crops, the Midianites and the other tribes from the east invade that country and take it all. Or they take or even kill our sheep and cattle.
0: Wow. So this has been going on for 7 years?
1: 7 years. Pretty exhausting. But I get it. It was our own faults for turning our backs on God.
0: So are the people of Israel repenting and coming back to God?
1: No, not really. Although we recently heard from one of God's prophets.
0: Really? What did he say?
1: Well, since the Midianites and everyone else has been harassing us for so long, some of our people have started to cry out to God for help.
0: And what else did he say?
1: Well, the prophet talked to God, and God gave us a little history lesson.
0: History lesson?
1: Yeah, well, we were gently reminded about how God brought us out of Egypt, and how he saved us from slavery and from the Egyptians.
0: Okay, what else?
1: That he gave us this land, and that he drove the people that were here out, so that we could have this awesome place.
0: But?
1: Yeah, but I can tell you saw that was coming. What God said next was hard to hear, but it was the truth.
0: Wow, I wonder what happened. We'll come back to Gideon in a few minutes and find out. Hello, I pray that you are enjoying the show today and that you are being blessed. Besides this show, did you know that I also write books? There's Fire from the Sky, and The Queen's Crisis, and The Favorite Son, and Firewalkers. I'd like to give you one of those, Firewalkers. It's the first book from our Bible Time Adventure series. It's a super fun series because we get to learn Bible stories from the point of view of a couple of kids that were there. Firewalkers is about Shadrach, Meshach, and Abednego. So, like I said, I'd love for you to read it, so I have a free book offer for you. Just go to godsgreatearth.com and click on Free Book Offer. Right now, though, it's time for today's Random Nature Fact. Even though I was just telling you about my experience at Fort Myers Beach, to many people, sharks are still one of the scariest creatures of the ocean. Their many rows of pointy teeth have made people scared of getting in the water for decades. Not all shark species are aggressive or attack people, though. Most of them aren't, but I sure have respect for them anyway. Even though they're scary, they were still created by God on day 5 of Creation Week. After sin entered the world, I'm sure they became even scarier. So let's check out some cool random nature facts about sharks today. Did you know that sharks have no bones? A shark's skeleton is made up of cartilage. That's the same stuff that gives your nose and ears its shape. Did you know that sharks can sense tiny amounts of blood 3 miles away? Try not to bleed in the water. And lastly, did you know that sharks don't sleep? They just have active and restful periods. Pretty cool. Remember, the more you know about something, the less scary it will be. And of course, staying close to God and trusting Him in everything will also make things less scary. He'll help take away your fears. All righty, it's time for a humor break. It's time for Silly Minute. I've got three great jokes sent in today by Abby S. in Michigan. Thank you for sending those in. Here we go. What's a firefly's favorite game? Hide and glow seek. Glow. That's good. All right, here's the next one. What happened to the mouse when he fell into the bathtub? He came out squeaky clean. Oh, that's cute. All right, here's the last one. Where do crayons go for vacation? Colorado. Get it, color. All right. Thank you so much, Abby, for sending those in. Those are pretty cute. Of course, it's always fun to get our little giggles out here at the halfway point. Of course, if you have some squeaky clean jokes that you'd like to share on the show, please go to our website and submit them there on the form. And now it's time for Make Your Mark. Remember the last time you were standing in a dark room? A room so dark that you couldn't see your hand in front of your own face? Suddenly, someone turns on the light. Wow, what a difference! Leonardo da Vinci was like that. He was born in Italy in 1452. It was a time many people refer to as the Dark Ages. They called it dark because it was a time when society didn't do much. There was very little construction or invention, very little written history, and not many cultural achievements. Then along comes Leonardo, often called the Renaissance Man, a universal man. For some reason, he didn't have a last name. Da Vinci simply means that he was from a town called Vinci. That's like calling yourself Nick from Chicago. He was a Renaissance man because out of the darkness comes this man that was extremely talented. He was a scientist, a mathematician, an engineer, inventor, anatomist, a painter, a sculptor, an architect, a botanist, a musician, and a writer. Wow, being around Leonardo was like having the light on in a dark room. Leonardo once said, "I love those who can smile in trouble, who can gather strength from distress." No one likes to be around grumpy people, so you can be a light as well. Jesus was the ultimate Renaissance man. People by the thousands wanted to be around him. Jesus brought joy and love into every room he entered, because Jesus is the light. Our job is to reflect that light to others. Okay, let's get back to the Pretendomatic.

0: Andy, what happened?
1: Well, today was the day I decided to thresh some wheat.
0: Thresh wheat?
1: Yes, that's when we separate the grain from the stems.
0: Ah, okay, got it.
1: Yeah, I was trying to be sneaky too, hoping the Midianites wouldn't just appear out of nowhere and take my wheat.
0: Got it, yeah, that wouldn't be cool.
1: Right, so all of a sudden an angel appeared.
0: Wait, an angel appeared? Like, right here?
1: Correct.
0: Just a little while ago.
1: That's right, he just appeared.
0: Wow, what did he say?
1: He looks at me in the eye and says, "Mighty warrior, the Lord is with you."
0: That's it?
1: Yep. So I replied to him and asked him, "If the Lord is with me, then why all this bad stuff is happening to us?" I think I may have sounded a little sarcastic because I also said something like, "Where are all the amazing wonders God has done that the ancestors talk about all the time?"
0: Yikes.
1: Yeah, I think I may have been a little annoyed. Of course, I then made it worse by asking something like, "It seems like the Lord has abandoned us and left us in the hands of the Midianites."
0: Ouch. Yeah, I see what you're saying, but I get it. This whole Midian and everyone else thing has been going on for 7 years now.
1: Exactly. I probably shouldn't have said it like that, but then he turns to me and says, "I should go and save Israel out of Midian's hand."
0: You?
1: Yeah, me. So I said, "Pardon me, sir." I was just trying to be polite, of course. I said, "How can I save Israel? My clan is the weakest, and I'm the lowest in my family." Which is true. I'm not really any kind of superstar or anything.
0: What did he say?
1: Well, he said that God would be with me, and that I would defeat the Midianites.
0: Wow. Interesting.
1: Yeah, you can say that again. I was definitely not expecting him to say that.
0: Right, I can see that. So, what happened next?
1: Well, I guess at this point, with the conversation getting a little strange and interesting, I think I really just wanted to make sure that this person was actually an angel. So I asked him to give me a sign. I asked him not to leave. I wanted to go get an offering and set it before the Lord.
0: Okay, so what did he say?
1: He said, "Fine, I will wait until you return."
0: And what did you do?
1: Oh, I went right away to go get an offering. I was super curious to see if he would still be there when I got back.
0: Wow, well, I guess we'll have to wait till our next episode to see if he was still there when Gideon came back. All right, in just a moment, we're going to check out the answer to today's brain teaser, the What's It, and we're going to see how you do on Game Show. Hello, everyone. I really hope you're enjoying every single episode of the show. In order to keep making the show, I really need your help, because our ministry produces this show for free, because we believe there is a need for it, especially for kids. 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Thank you. Okay, everyone, it's journal time. Let's get our journals out. And I think it's important to keep a journal. And that's basically a blank page or a blank book that you have that you can write in just to keep track of your thoughts. And by the way, what you write, this is only between you and God. No one else should ever read your journal. So my journaling question for you today is, make a list of 3 people that you want to pray for today. And write down ideas of what you can do to help or encourage them. By the way, if you don't have a special journal to write in, check out our website and maybe you can pick up your own God's Great Earth journal. Okay, everyone, it's time for Game Show! Have you been paying attention? Naturally, of course you have. You always do. You do so well. Of course, you can prove it by shouting out the answer to these 5 questions that I am about to ask you. Are you ready? Okay, here we go with question number 1. What's the name of the beach in my story today there in Florida? That's right, Fort Myers Beach.
2: Very good.
0: Okay, here we go with

Question number two. For how many years were the Israelites being oppressed by the Midianites? That's right, for 7 years. Man, that's tiring. Okay, let's check out question number three. What was Gideon doing when the angel showed up? That's right, he was threshing wheat. All right, let's check out question number four. From how many miles away can a shark sense blood in the water? That's right, from 3 miles away. Wow, that's pretty cool. All right, here we go with question number five. What was the name of that time period when Leonardo da Vinci lived? That's right, the Dark Ages. Turn the light on. Very good. I'm sure everyone did great. It's time to reveal the answer to today's brain teaser. Did you have enough time? Did I give you enough time to think about it? Do you know the answer? Well, of course, we always read it one more time. Last chance to see if you can figure it out. So here we go. This, of course, was sent in by Alex H. in Indiana. Thank you so much, Alex, for sending it in. Here is what he sent. What can crawl but has no legs? The answer? A worm. Oh, that's true. They crawl right along. Alrighty. Thank you so much, Alex, for sending that in. And remember, if you have one that you'd like to share on the show, please go to the website and fill out that form. And lastly, before we finish up today, we must also reveal the answer to the what's it? What was that thing we heard? Of course, I will play the sound for you one last time here, one last chance to hear it. Here was the sound I played. Okay, I have a funny feeling you might have an idea what it is, but it is time to reveal the answer, and the answer is fire. Oh, yes, did you get it? Awesome, let's see how we do in the next episode. Well, I just can't believe that our time is up. Remember, just as God promised Gideon that he was with him, that same God is with you right now. Also, don't forget that God wants us to be a wonderful light of truth to the world around us, just like Da Vinci was in the Dark Ages. And lastly, even though sharks can be scary, when we are close to God, He'll take away our fears. Love God, love others, and change the world. We'll see you next time here on God's Great Earth.

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0: 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Welcome, everyone. Cardiologist Dr. James Markham is with us via Skype to answer some questions. But today, the questions aren't coming from the HeartWiseMinistries.org website. No, they're coming from me. You see, our favorite doctor recently returned from a very interesting journey to a very interesting place, and I want to know all about it. I think you will too, listener. So, Dr. Markham, here are my questions. Where did you go? What did you see? And what did you learn?
1: Wow. Let's just break that down and make it a little easier. But yeah, all my life, Charles, it's been a dream of mine to go to Israel, the Holy Land specifically. And I've tried numerous times to have the ability to get over there via scheduling. And of course, the pandemic came in and thwarted one of my trips. But just last week, I was able to go over to the Holy Land, and what a transformational experience I had, not only in learning about the culture, learning about healing, but I really wanted to connect. You know, at HeartWise Ministries, we tell our listeners that the key to health is Christ.
0: Right.
1: And we encourage people to learn about Christ, to know Christ, to experience Him through the Word, through prayer, and through their worship. And in this process, they will learn about healing, both short-term and long-term. So I was going over there to connect even closer with Christ, to learn about the truth in the Bible, to get further evidence that the Bible's true. Believe it or not, sometimes, Charles, I'm challenged, you know. How do you know the Bible's true? We're challenged with that a lot. So just being over there, able to see the archaeology. I was led by a wonderful Messianic Jewish guide who took me throughout the Holy Land, and I got to go on a boat ride on the Sea of Galilee.
0: Oh, wow.
1: You know, I got to visit Capernaum and all the sites around Galilee. Of course, I got to visit some of the political stuff that's going on at the border of Syria, the Golan Heights, and Jordan. Got to go along that border. The highlight for me, of course, was I was baptized in the Jordan River.
0: Oh, wow.
1: The same place that Christ was baptized, and many others were baptized by John the Baptist.
0: Yes.
1: I got to float on the Dead Sea. How many people get to do that? I got to ride a camel. And I got to explore some of the food in the Holy Land, and now I'm going to develop through the research behind things like olives. Do olives have a special method in healing, especially skin disorders, on the way olives are pressed? I floated to the Dead Sea and I thought my skin did better. Well, there's lots of science that says, you know, all the minerals, the compositions in the Dead Sea is very beneficial to healing. So I'm exploring that, going to bring that back to our listeners as I look at the mineral content and some of the foods. And then, of course, along the Jordan River Valley, especially north of the Sea of Galilee, they had fruits and vegetables and nuts and grains, and they got it to market so quickly. And I had some of the most wonderful Mediterranean foods and salads that were probably just picked within a day, eating that fresh food, and how wonderful you felt.
0: Yes.
1: I also got a lot of time to pray and to think and to look at my life specifically. And I realized there's two words that kept popping up that I wanted to avoid in my life once I came back to the States. And one of them, I didn't want to be distracted, Charles. A lot of us in our journeys in life, and even when we have health problems and everything that goes on, we are distracted. There's so much going on that we seem to focus on the distractions rather than the true issues at hand. Yes. And the real issue at hand is focusing on Christ. And another big D word that came into me traveling around was deceived. I don't want to be deceived from anything. There's so much out there, not only in healthcare, but in pharmaceuticals and procedures, in your spirituality. There's so many people teaching different things. And I was surprised at all of the traveling through it at during Christ's time, all of the different messiahs during his day that were trying to deceive people, and the many different religious practices that were going on, the different medical practices, people were being deceived. And I'm afraid that today in healing, both physical healing and spiritual healing, I don't want to be distracted by everything else, that I don't focus on what's important, and I don't want to be deceived by all of these many theories that are going on. So I said, well, what are some of the things that I can do to avoid from being distracted, from avoid from being deceived? And it all boils down to what we've said many times on this program, Charles, is we want to focus on the true source of healing, the true source of health. Seek ye first the kingdom of God, and all of these things will be added unto you. That's going to be my prescription from becoming distracted and deceived. But what a wonderful, wonderful time I had seeing all the sites. And one of the sites I wanted to share with everyone that I went to that has a direct bearing on health and healing, in my opinion, was the Pool of Bethesda.
2: Oh, yes, yes.
1: Remember that? Yes. I actually got to see the Pool of Bethesda and the porches, and it was very, very moving to see that. It was in Jerusalem. I got to come down the Mount of Olives and see the city, the Temple Mount, and then one of the visits we had was visiting Old Jerusalem. And many people, for years, understanding the history of this, they doubted that there was actually a Pool of Bethesda. They thought that was a made-up story in the Bible. But through excavations and archaeology recently, guess what? The story in John 5, they found the Pool of Bethesda with the five porches in the exact place it should be. And it sort of, again, validates that the Bible is true. Once again, I'm not to mention all the prophecy that we have that proves the Bible's true. We can depend on this as a source of authority in our lives. It tells you about the story of the paralytic that can be found in John 5 and also in Mark. And one of the interesting questions that Jesus himself asked the paralytic, a guy that was by this pool for 38 years, he says, "Do you want to be healed?" And I was understanding for the first time at that time, he asked him that question. Well, of course, the guy wanted to be healed physically, but I think Christ meant something more. In order to become healed physically, he wanted to also heal, more importantly, spiritually. Mm-hmm. And all around that pool there, people were actually being healed.
2: Yes. Yes.
1: And even in today's world, people are being healed all over. And the question is it the right type of healing? And is it a permanent healing? Is it a healing that will last forever? So a few days before that, I visited about 25 miles north of the Sea of Galilee. Now, Charles, have you ever been to that area?
2: I have, and it is beautiful, absolutely beautiful.
1: Yeah, yes. Up in that area, they have a nature preserve, and it's called Bania's Nature Preserve, and there's the old town called Caesarea Philippi. And not too far from that is a beautiful mountain called Mount Hermon. And out of Mount Hermon, there's lots of springs that actually feed the Jordan River. And they named this area Panias, which was a pagan Greek god called Pan. And Christ came up with his disciples up into that area. And that area, during that time before that, Herod the Great had built beautiful temples. And then his son Philip added to those. So this was a center of pagan worship. And Christ came to the exact cave, and I got to see that cave, Charles, where in Matthew and Mark, Jesus declared, "The gates of hell will not prevail against my church. Then Christ explained that he must die. But why I'm bringing this up is because this area at Christ's time was a center of pagan influence, pagan worship from the Greeks. Okay. And that played a role in my thought process when it came to the Pool of Bethesda. The people at the Pool of Bethesda wanted healing, but they weren't necessarily getting healing from the true source of healing. And they weren't necessarily getting not only physical healing, but spiritual healing. And if you looked around at that time, there was a lot of pagan influence. A lot of people were being deceived and being distracted by everything around them. And at that time, I don't know if people remember the symbol for medicine, that snake that's around a staff.
2: Right,
1: I don't know if you've ever seen that.
2: Yes.
1: But that was from the Greek god, very similar to Pan at that time, called Asclepius. And that was the god of medicine. And that's what a lot of the people at that time were worshiping. That's how they were being healed. So Christ was up there dealing with Pan, another Greek god, and now this god of healing. And the daughter of Asclepius was one called Hygieia, which we get the word good health or hygiene. So all of these people were seeking pagan healing. And healing must have been occurring for some degree for those people to continue to lie around that pool. But it was in this setting that Christ asked this question in John 5 verse 6, do you want to be healed? And in that word healed, he used, the only time the Greek word was used in the New Testament was hygieus, which comes from this Greek word with daughter hygiene. He actually used the Greek word for this goddess that they were being healed by. So he asked his pawn, do you want to be healed in this manner? Using this way.
2: Yes.
1: Of course, the guy wanted to be healed, but I didn't think he understood it completely right away. But everyone knows that the end of the story is that God healed this man, not only the physical healing, but he was able to heal him spiritually. Mm-hmm. He was having to both physical and spiritual healing in a setting of a bunch of people being deceived.
2: Yes.
1: By the deceptions of that day, the gods of that day being distracted so much by that. And then Christ came to show them the real truth, the real source of healing. It just really moved me when I saw that. It just reassured me that the Bible is true. It reassured me that Christ is the source of true permanent healing. And sometimes a lot of those people, even if they didn't have physical healing then, if they had spiritual healing, they were going to be okay. Mm-hmm. That story at the Pool of Bethesda that I actually saw just re-emphasized the eternal healing that comes from Christ. So everywhere I went, Charles, I just was so moved by the history and being able to walk and understand to a greater degree what the culture was going on at that time, to understand that history really does repeat itself.
2: Yes, yes.
1: People at that time were distracted, so they didn't see Christ when he was here. They were deceived by the many false teachings there, including the Greek gods. And today, I don't want in my life to be so distracted by what's going on all around me. And it's so easy, if you don't keep your eyes on the source of truth, authority, to be deceived at every level. I want our listeners, as we, of course, focus on health and answer questions and help each other, to try to ask yourself today, are you being distracted? Are you being deceived? And where do I go to find real healing? Where do I start with that? And I want them to remember this story, a true story, how Christ emphasized where true healing was coming from. It wasn't from the Greek gods who gave temporarily healing. Mm-hmm. It was coming from him, the true source of healing, the true God, the only God that could heal physically and spiritually, that could heal a person forever.
2: Well, I was just amazed at what you learned there when Christ says, do you want to be healed? he was basically saying, is this healing here at the pool enough for you, or do you want more? Would you be saying that?
1: Yes. And I think that our natural inclination is when we're sick, when we have infirmities, mm-hmm. to focus more on the infirmities and the physical healing rather than the permanent spiritual and physical healing. And I think Christ demonstrated in this gentleman by meeting his physical needs first, but then also saying, hey, listen, this got everyone's attention. This was a miracle. Yes. The pagan gods were getting people's attention too. Otherwise, they wouldn't have been by the pool. Yeah. So there must have been some illegitimate healing going on, not permanent healing going on. Then when that happened, Christ said, no, I want to heal everything. So listen, I don't want you to sin anymore. I want you to understand that you now have permanent healing in your life because you have accepted me into your life. We're going to be okay, even if physical healing, even if temporary physical death comes your way, you are going to be okay. You're going to be okay. And I think that when the people saw that power, and then when Christ explained why he was here to be the ultimate healer for all of us, for all of the bad things that's happened to our genes and all the stuff that's happened to us, when he sort of demonstrated this and it had a chance to sink in, not only then, but throughout all of the ages. Then when the apostles had the ability to start taking this to the entire world, it just reaffirmed what we've always known, that the Bible is the authority, period. It's true. We can count on it. We can depend on it. And as we look for Christ, as we look for healing, we're going to find it. It might not be in the way we like, but we'll be the way that's best for us by the one that's created us, that knows what's best for us forever and just not in the here and now. This guy was laying by the pool for 38 years. That was a long time. Sometimes we might be in the wilderness. We might be by the pool for a long time as well, but it's never too late. It's never too late to connect with our true source of healing. And a lot of people find that connection when they're going through physical ailments. And I think that that's a very powerful tool that we can have as we help people have better health through better understanding, better habits, understanding when to use modern medicine and lifestyle, that we can not only do that, but give them the place where they can go to figure it all out. That's what Christ gave. You can figure it all out in me. So not only is your physical stuff better, I now have your attention. But now I want you to see the big picture now. No more distractions, no more deceiving. This is what it's all about.
2: We're going to take a short break, and when we come back, more lessons learned by Dr. James Markham in the Holy Land. So everybody, stay right where you are.

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1: 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The Creator is the real master physician, the one I want to listen to first." 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

0: In the last few minutes we have here on the program, Dr. Markham, you mentioned a couple times in talking about your journey over there to the Holy Land that you floated in the Dead Sea. Why didn't you just dive under the water and go swimming? What's wrong with you?
1: Everyone said it wasn't a good idea because that water, of course, there's no life in that water, right? Because it's so hypertonic. What that means, there's so many minerals, yes, and there's so much sodium and potassium and magnesium in that water. So that water is fresh water that comes from the Jordan, but because it's so hot and it evaporates, it's actually the lowest place on Earth, 1,300 feet below sea level.
0: Yeah.
1: What I didn't realize is how close everything is. The Dead Sea, yes, is not that far from where David was hiding in the caves in En Gedi, yes, and I got to visit Masada, which is not that far away either.
0: Yeah.
1: So everything is fairly close. But when I went out there, that if you get your eyes in the water, it will burn like crazy. The water is so dense that you actually float on top of the water. And you don't want to get it in your mouth either. Yeah. It will mess you up as well. But that hypertonic, the magnesium and the minerals with the skin and the mud that's in there as well. People come from all over to get some of the healing characteristics on their skin that they put on with the mud. And I'll tell you, I thought a little spot on me got remarkably better after I left. So what I'm doing is I'm trying to sort of get some of the chemical, yes, compositions of that seawater and see if we can find some things that we can recommend to our listeners that they might want to soak their feet in or a water or make a poultice or something like that, because there was healing there. And if it wasn't true to some degree, people would not be coming from all over the world. And in the south part of the Dead Sea, there's all sorts of health resorts and people coming and soaking their bones and muscles and their rashes and their psoriasis and their eczema and things like that. And there's people saying they're getting better from this.
0: Yes.
1: But you don't go underwater, that's for sure, because your eyes and your mouth will not handle it.
0: Wow.
1: It was sort of warm. It was sort of warm there, too. And, of course, there were lots of people there. You know, you dream of doing things like this, and it has transformed my life in many ways. It's humbled me more. It's made me more focused, and it's made me see the big picture even more so than ever before. And I'm hoping I can take some of the things I learned and give people some information that they can use. But the biggest thing I want today is just remember that story. Ask yourself today, do you want to be healed? And if you do want to be healed, how do you want to be healed?
0: Wonderful, wonderful. The Holy Land from a physician's perspective. Dr. Markham has been with us via Skype. Thank you so much for sharing with your heart today. We appreciate it.
1: My pleasure, Charles. And I'm just so thankful to God that I got to go on that wonderful trip.
0: Amen, amen. 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And listener, until next time, this is Charles Mills along with Dr. James Markham, inviting you to remain HeartWise. Goodbye, everyone.

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0: Hello, my dear friend. Welcome to Bible Study. This is Nick Rita, your host. I'm very happy to be with you today. And thank you for tuning in. I'll invite you to stay with us for this hour as we are starting a brand new Bible study. We are talking about last time uniting heaven and earth. But we are going now to look into a beautiful study growing in a relationship with God. In these days, we need to understand and to look more into how to draw near to God, how to be in a good, strong relationship with God. And I'd love you to be part of this program. Come along with your text message. Maybe you share a testimony, a little bit of a story about your journey with God. You may send a prayer request. We'd love to hear from you. Also, we have prepared for you a wonderful little book, Steps to Christ. This is an excellent book because will teach us how to understand God even better. What is God's love for man? Why the sinner needs Christ? This book talks about repentance, confession, consecration, faith and acceptance. Also the test of the discipleship, growing up in Christ. And this is an excellent book, my dear friend. Don't miss this one. I'll come just a little bit later with a code which you need to send us. This is a free book to you, free of charge, no obligation. You just need to send a text message with a code to us and enjoy the book. But I'd like to say hello to our panel today, and it's good to have with us joining Jerry.
1: Thank you, Nick. Pleasure to be here.
0: Hi, Joe. It's good to have you with us too.
2: Thank you, Nick. It's a joy.
0: Len, it's good to have you part of the discussion.
3: Thanks, Nick. And hello, everyone.
0: And hi, Lija. Thank you for being with us.
4: Yes, thank you. It's very good to be part of the Bible study, always.
0: I'd like to say hello to Will, and thank Will for preparing this Bible study. Will is going to facilitate this discussion, and we appreciate Will doing a bit of work and preparing this Bible study. Welcome to the program.
5: Thank you, Nick.
0: Well, Will, I would like you to just take us through. Over to you, Will.
5: Thank you. Because our privacy is sacred to us all, most of us feel unsettled and fidgety when we are confronted with direct and personal questions from others, like a medical specialist. It's hard at times to lay, as it were, your very soul bare before someone else, even if it is a professional intending to help you prosper in health and well-being. But we all know the pertinent approach has our best interests in mind. Imagine for a moment an agent from heaven coming to face us, probing our spiritual health. This is decidedly one interview in which we would not be able to hide the reality or exaggerate either way in our answers. And heaven is really invested in it. This brings with it the stark realization that every Christian needs to pause, to take stock, to allow that deeper inner questioning, to enhance confidence and foster faith in his walk with the Lord. Revealing questions like, how would you describe your relationship with God today? Is it vibrant and strong? Do you spend time investing in this relationship, searching his inspired word and talking to him as a friend? If so, how much time do you spend doing it? Are you motivated to share with others about your relationship with God? It is, after all, the most important and wonderful relationship in your life. Might your relationship with God have waned over time? It's there, yes, And you check in from time to time, but to be honest, it's not as strong as it used to be. What if you're somewhere in between, what the Bible calls lukewarm, in Revelation 3:16? Nina Acheson has posed an interesting question. Here it is. Have you ever wondered if angels ponder why we don't also live in adoration of our Saviour and Redeemer, constantly, with hungry hearts and eager minds, to grow closer to God every day? We well know that we don't delight in praise of God as we should. Indeed, a relationship with God changes everything, both here and into eternity. Today's discussion will remind us all, panel and listener alike, to consider the current state of our relationship with God and what the Bible's advice is for us right now, with the assurance that the inspired Word of God has the best intentions for us all. We can feel comfortable in opening our hearts to the Lord today, and I want to ask Lydia to pray to that effect for us.
4: Okay, let's pray together. Holy Father in heaven, thank you so much for this opportunity of self-reality check. Please, Father, help us to realize our complacency, of spiritual pride, of our condition, and see our inner self-reality wherever we are at this time. Help us, Father, as we study today, through the power of your Holy Spirit, to submit ourselves to you and let ourselves be corrected, be rebuked in ourselves, and receive your offer that you're going to offer us. Father, please be with us. Empower us with through the power of your Holy Spirit to be receptive, and whatever we learn, to apply it in our lives. We thank you so much for everything, Father, and for your promises that you give us. We love you, we believe in you, and we trust in you. In Jesus' precious name, amen.
3: Amen.
5: Thank you, Lydia.
0: Well, my dear friend, I just want you to have the number where you can SMS us. And the phone number is 04-8209-8883. As I mentioned earlier, you can send us a text message with a thought, a question, a prayer request. We'd love to hear from you.
5: Real-time health monitoring is big today. 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In cardiology, wearable devices have proven effective for monitoring hypertension, detecting arrhythmias, and aiding cardiac rehabilitation. In respiratory health, these devices enhance asthma management and offer continuous monitoring of critical parameters. Neurological applications include seizure detection and Parkinson's disease management. In endocrinology, wearable technology advances thyroid dysfunction monitoring and diabetes management. You know, for peace of mind for the diabetes patient, CGMs have made life a lot easier. CGMs, continuous glucose monitors. They've transformed diabetes management by providing real-time glucose readings, leading to more precise insulin dosing and improved glycemic control. That is when the levels are low. The implanted device sends an alert and even injects insulin to correct the level in the blood. Cardiovascular implants manage heart and circulatory system disorders. Pacemakers regulate abnormal heart rhythms And then when warned, it calls for a reaction, you see. Now, what about my spiritual health and the real-time alert if something is going wrong? If I could just have a device, a thermometer, to detect whether I am spiritually hot or cold, a real-time reading, or a salinity meter to show if, as Jesus says, the salt has lost its saltiness. How do I know? If Jesus could meet up with me and tell me the honest truth and reveal where I am on this spiritual scale. Have you ever wondered what Jesus might say to you as an individual Christian if he were to describe your relationship with him right now? Perhaps he could say it is strong and that it has been stronger in the past. But looking at the individual first, what would Jesus say to us personally? We all know what Jesus says in general about the corporate health of his people, his church, in general, in these last days. But what might he say to us individually today, Ledger?
4: Okay, if we read in Revelation chapter 3, verse 14 and 15, it says, "To the angel of the church in Laodicea write, these are the words of the Amen, the faithful and true witness, the ruler of God's creation. I know your deeds, that you are neither cold nor hot. I wish you were either one or the other." So it's very important that the faithful and true witness is speaking here. So being faithful and true, it means that it's not a lie, it's speaking true, so it's honest and pure. So verse 15, being neither hot or cold, it means that if we talk about the lukewarm water, which is not a pleasant one, so it's better to be hot or cold.
5: Yes, thank you, Ledger. Now, looking at us corporately, what do you believe are some of the overall characteristics of the lukewarm church? Jerry?
1: Well, if I look at the next two verses, I'll read them quickly. It says there, "So then, because you are lukewarm and neither cold nor hot, I will vomit you out of my mouth. Because you say, I am rich, have become wealthy, and have need of nothing, and do not know that you are wretched, miserable, poor, blind, and naked." Let's just stop there. So what these verses are telling me is that Jesus knows us, but we don't know ourselves, even though we think we do. In other words, we have a critical spiritual blind spot that we're not aware of. Jesus says in verse 17, "You do not know that you are wretched, miserable, poor, blind, and naked." Well, that is a deplorable condition to be in. And both the literal church in Laodicea, as well as the last day church, just before Christ returns, is self-deluded in that they think they're on the right track spiritually and what they do with their lives. There is a certain pride and arrogance, I believe. They are filled with spiritual pride that has blinded them to the reality of what their condition really is. And as the title of this week's study is, they need a reality check. Now, you could ask the question, what has caused this condition of being neither hot nor cold? I'd like to suggest a few things. Neglect, self-complacency, half-heartedness, apathy. And it occurred to me too, what's so bad about being a lukewarm Christian? And how can it be worse?

0: My wife and I were in the Sydney airport the other day and we had a long wait. And she was feeling a little bit hungry. And she said, "I wouldn't mind having a few hot chips." So Len went looking for some hot chips and I asked at one place, "No, we don't have any, but if you care to wait, they'll be ready in 10 minutes or so." Well, I couldn't wait, although there was plenty of time. But I asked, "Is there somewhere else I could get some?" "Yes," the lady said, "go over there to the pie shop." So I went to the pie shop and sure enough, there were chips. And I paid for some and took them back. But they were like the people being described here, that Jerry's just referred to from Revelation, being lukewarm. They were not very nice. And so I never actually thought of spitting them out, but they were not very nice. So hot chips and hot Christians are acceptable. Lukewarm chips and lukewarm Christians are not acceptable in God's sight.
1: I'm just wondering whether you can be a very active Christian and appear to be hot, but in reality, in your heart, you're still lukewarm.
2: Yeah, that's true. Nick?
3: Yeah, I was going to just maybe try to understand a little bit this word lukewarm, or not to be lukewarm, but either hot or cold. When water is lukewarm or it's warm, when it sits in a container or in something for a long time, if you get it from the springs, fresh, could be very cold. If you want to heat it up, you make a tea or whatever, could be hot. But when it's lukewarm, when for a period of time sits there in a container, the Christian life, we can enter into a routine way for a long time. As Joe said, we can be Christians and get used to or losing the first love, if you like. When we are hot, we are for God. Or even those people who are not interested in God, they are cold. When they come across the beautiful teachings of God, they can be waken up.
4: I would like to add a little bit here. Hot, it means on fire, very active. On the other side, cold, it means refreshing. So it's preferred over lukewarm, which it means indifferent. So some interpretations suggest that cold signifies a person recognizing their need for God, that they feel already lost. And lukewarm is someone who claims to know God, but it's very indifferent.
2: Yeah, I think indifferent is the actual right word there, Ledger. When I would heard Jerry spell out the diagnosis, but what would be the remedy, Joe?
1: Well, the remedy was very specific to the Laodicean church, but because of where they lived and their situation and their where they lived. So the counsel given is, I counsel you to buy from me gold refined in the fire so you can become rich, and white clothes to wear so you can cover your shameful nakedness, and salve to put on your eyes so you can see. So there are three things here that Jesus offers to provide. First was the gold tried in the fire. Now, Laodicea was a trading center and they produced goods that the whole empire wanted. And so the money kept pouring in. The church members would have been, to say, fabulously rich by the, that time. But Jesus basically calls them beggars. And why? Well, because all they had was just money. That's all they had. And his counsel was to buy gold from him. And did they really need more gold? Was this what Jesus meant? Well, I don't think so.

0: Jesus was speaking of true gold as a metaphor, only found in Christian experience, tried and true, a living relationship and a connection to God which grows deeper as it navigates the tumbles and tests of life. The church in Laodicea, as Jerry said, was in a profound delusion of their own self-righteousness. They needed nothing. And Jesus calls them out. This was a church that hadn't let Jesus in. He was still knocking on the door. There was no living connection with Christ, despite their protestations to the opposite. So let's look a little further. The second part of Jesus' counsel was to acquire from him white garments to wear so that they could cover their nakedness. Well, this could have been seen as an insult because they would have been wearing beautifully crafted clothing. Laodicea was famous for two things. It was the home of the very first designer label, the Trimeter, a fashionable tunic crafted from glossy raven black wool, skillfully woven with and embellished with gold. The Trimeter was probably the world's first high fashion label and was in demand all over the Roman Empire, so the historians say. They had got so rich that when it was leveled, that is, Laodicea was leveled by an earthquake in AD 60, Rome offered to help. And they said, no, thank you. We don't need it. We will do it ourselves. And they rebuilt it from scratch, from the ground up. Such was their self-sufficiency and pride. Yet Jesus says, buy of me white garments to cover your nakedness. They thought they were rich, and they were in actual fact poor. They thought they were well-dressed, and to all appearances they were, yet they were actually naked and they needed to receive Christ's robe of righteousness. The last part of the counsel was to buy salve to put on their eyes so you can see. Well, this too was very specific to them. You see, there was a medical school in Laodicea which specialized in ophthalmology. They were healers of eye diseases in Laodicea, which, and they produced an eye salve, which apparently was very therapeutic. This too was distributed all over the empire and brought in a lot of money. Jesus says to them, you think you can see, but you are completely blind to your own wretchedness. You're unaware of your precarious state. And Jesus offers them a remedy in three parts. It is really a free offer because no one can pay for it. Jesus offers an antidote to their wretched spiritual conditions. Well, did they take it to heart? Did they open the door? I certainly hope that some would have heard and done so. But really, this isn't just about them. It is now about us, particularly in the West. We are so comfortable. Sometimes we feel so in need of nothing, but don't realize just how desperately we need him. And Jesus generously offers an exchange, our apathy, our self-sufficiency, our indifference for his gold, for his white garments, for his eye salve. He wants to make us rich in his eyes. He wants to cover our vulnerability with his perfect robe of righteousness. And he wants to open our eyes to our true state and see the truth of how an abiding relationship with him will change absolutely everything. He offers us all that we need, especially because we so desperately need. We cannot provide for ourselves. He alone can and will, but only if we are willing. So something else to keep in mind is that Laodicea wasn't in theological apostasy. They didn't tolerate open sin in their midst. It's not admonished for, you know, harboring, strange pagan philosophies. But they were lacking one thing, and that's that in, you know, that fire. And they'd lost their first love. So I think it's something that we all need to look at in our own lives. This has already been so well said.
1: I just want to add to what Joe is saying, and those words really make an impact on my mind right now, because God says, come and buy gold from me, white garment from me. If you want to buy gold, where do you go? You go to the gold diggers, yes? If you want to buy garments, where do you go? But when God says, come and buy from me, is God a gold digger? Is he a garment maker? No. He offered himself to us. The gold is in himself. The garment is the one which he produced for us through his blood. Jesus Christ says, put the garment, my garment on you. And I think this is the important thing, to come closer to God and not to be self-sufficient in everything what we can have in this life.
2: It's true. Jerry?
3: Where he uses the word buy of me gold, that might be a bit confusing for somebody. We're talking here about a spiritual transaction, not a financial transaction, because we know that the salvation that God offers us is a gift. So we don't buy it in that sense, but it's just a matter of speaking.
1: Just on that one, Jerry, I like to, because what you said, it's interesting, but nothing is for free from God. Everything what God offers us costs something. And that's why when he says, come and buy from me, it's in a sense that there is a cost involved.
3: To
1: but
3: him.
1: He paid for it. You know, he paid for it, which means we just need to accept him, which means we don't get it for nothing.
2: Yes. So what do we make of this spiritual transaction offered us by the Savior? Does it seem easy for us to accept?
4: Yes, it does seem easy. However, there is some counsel further in Revelation, in verse 19 of chapter 3. The Lord says, those whom I love, I rebuke and discipline, or some versions say, I rebuke and chasten. Let me give you a little analogy. We don't have a dog now, but our last dog was a beautiful border collie. And we loved that dog. When he died, there was a lot of sadness in our home. Now, dogs have natural instincts. If a cat pops up, the dog wants to chase it. I don't know what the dog would do with the cat if it caught it, but anyhow, it loves the chase. And we had to teach this dog certain things for his own good. One of the things was not to cross the road without being told to do so. And as we approached a road that we need to cross, we would stop, the dog would stop, and then we would say to him, cross over, or okay, and he would just go over. You see, God does similar with his people. We need training. We don't have natural instincts to do everything that God wants us to do. And so here he says, those whom I love, I rebuke and discipline. Now, rebuke doesn't necessarily mean tell off. It means point out that you're doing the wrong thing. And discipline is like correction or give guidance to. How do we get that? Well, implanted in every human being is something called a conscience. And I believe this is there, was a divine thing so that we don't feel comfortable with evil. And so God promises for those he love to discipline and correct them. And then it goes on to say, and I'm still reading from verse 19, so be earnest and repent. Now, we're talking about being earnest, this business of hot and cold and lukewarm. To be earnest is to be, in a practical sense, to want to do what is right, to do what is pleasing to God. And part of this statement is to be earnest and repent of our shortcomings, and also perhaps of our attitude towards God. We've been talking about hot, cold, and lukewarm, and this refers to that. But now comes the beautiful part. In verse 20, Jesus says, "Here I am. I stand at the door and knock. If anyone hears my voice and opens the door, I will come in and eat with him and he with me." Salvation is free to any person who would like to have it. There is an invitation. You don't need to be of a particular socio-economic status. Salvation is free to anyone, but it's personal. And people have to accept Christ on a personal basis. Just belonging to a church doesn't do a thing. You need to accept him personally. And the invitation goes further. If we let him in, he will come in and sup or eat with us. That simply means that we can spend a joyous time together, not just for an hour or two, but for a lifetime. Now, this is absolutely beautiful. Last night in our Bible study we have at our home, we were talking about this very thing, how that a person who accepts Christ has a different life, a life of joy rather than a life of trouble and doubt. I know Christians have their issues that they have to deal with, but underneath it all, there's a difference of attitude because we have a friend standing at our side who wants to be with us and wants us to be with him for eternity.
2: Yes, Noon, that's a beautiful picture, isn't it? Imagine how well you learn to know each other around a meal. Just talking informally, becoming friends. It's happened to me many times. And Jesus offers us this sort of relationship, this sort of hospitality, if you wish. But you know, there's an amazing promise immediately following the text that you read, Len, of Jesus standing at the door of our hearts. I wonder, Joe, if you could share with us a little more about that.
0: Well, it is an amazing promise. The promise is, in verse 21 of Revelation 3, "To the one who is victorious, I will give the right to sit with me on my throne, just as I was victorious and sat down with my Father on his throne." This text is connected to the previous one. It doesn't happen if we fail to hear his voice or hear his voice and fail to open the door. As Len so well put it, it uses the intimacy of sitting together, dining, a communion and kinship with Christ. Both allude to closeness, familiarity, and a relationship. It begins with allowing Christ in and supping with him, and ends with an eternal bond and kinship. The rebuke ends with a promise. Whoever hears and overcomes in Christ will be victorious. What makes it so special to be sitting on a throne as such? It's not the fact that it's a throne, but our proximity and closeness and companionship with Christ. It's a very special place to be. So the good news is the Laodicean state is not an incurable one. There is hope, and hence the message. But if not cured, if not treated, this lukewarm condition will prove fatal. And Jesus, only Jesus, is the antidote. He lovingly admonishes us, and I'm very encouraged. You know, it may be the greatest battle that I ever face, simply realizing our weak, self-sufficient condition, accepting his rebuke, repenting, and receiving his robe of righteousness over us. I am very encouraged, and that Jesus will give me what it takes to leave that lukewarm condition behind and walk with him.
2: Yes, all of his biddings are enablings. He's not leaving us to battle it on our own. You've hinted, Joe, he's going to actually provide us with that power. Amazing.
1: Well, my dear friends, we are invited to be diligent and turn from our indifferences, turn to God. My dear friend, the book which I would like you to enjoy this time is called Steps to Christ. It's an excellent book talking about God's love for man, inviting us to consecrate ourselves. We can learn from this book what repentance means, confession, how to be a true disciple. To have this book, you just need to send us a text message with the code SABS12. The phone number, it's 0482-09883. Again, the code is SABS12 and the phone number 0482-09883.
2: Thank you, Nick. And that, what a book that really is, translated into so many languages and being the spiritual go-to place for many, many Christians over the years. I'd like for us to talk a little bit more about our connection to Jesus. And I recall that the disciples followed Jesus down the stairs from the upper room onto the street below. And as they walked together to Gethsemane, on what was one of the most significant nights in Earth's history, they probably didn't realize how poignant some of Jesus' last words to them were in the upper room. What did he really say to them that was of such significance? Jerry, do you want to take us there?
3: Yeah, he gives them an illustration that they were very familiar with. He said in chapter 15 of John, "I am the true vine, and my Father is the vine dresser. Every branch in me that does not bear fruit, he takes away. And every branch that bears fruit, he prunes that it may bear more fruit." And in the first 15 verses of that chapter, the word abide is used. So what does abide mean? I think it means a permanent and intimate closeness with Jesus, glorifying Christ, not ourselves, living with him and for him. And the evidence of abiding in Christ is seen in those who keep his commandments. They bear fruit. They have fullness of joy. And they have love for each other. Now, I think somebody mentioned, Len, I think, a Christian who abides in Christ has a joyful life. Now, we know that you can't have fullness of joy every day of your life, because life throws up all kinds of challenges and setbacks and disappointments, heartaches, etc. Especially when we're faced with the trials of life, especially then we must abide and maintain that closeness with Christ, and he will guide us through the storms. Remember that David said, "Though I walk through the valley of the shadow of death, thou art with me." Abiding then means to maintain that intimate closeness with the Lord, a wholehearted surrender, realizing that every breath you take, every moment of life comes from him. And that Jesus said, "Without me, you can do nothing." But with him, it all changes.
2: Yes, that connection of the vine is an interesting one. And I love the fact that it's that he has said 10 times to them, "Abide in me," in that scripture portion in John 15. verses 1 to 11. I think that especially with our Laodicean condition, Jerry, I think Jesus, abiding in Jesus, is probably the strongest antidote to a condition like that. Mm. And it's a great secret of a fulfilled and meaningful life on earth and, of course, into eternity. But somehow we so easily forget Jesus' counsel.
0: You know, abiding, being attached to the vine, abiding in Christ, the branch of the vine doesn't have to worry about producing fruit. It doesn't even have to worry about making the sap come flow through it so it can live and produce the fruit. It comes through by being attached to the vine. It automatically flows through. The branch of the vine doesn't have to worry about producing fruit. It doesn't have to worry about being sustaining itself. It is connected, and thereby the sap flows through, the fruit comes through, and the leaves, and it's lush, and it's flourishing.
2: What you've said is very valuable, Joe. Abiding in Christ, you've made it sound easy, but let me ask, can it sometimes feel like one of the hardest things to do? If so, why?
4: We have an enemy who wants to draw us away from Christ, and he does his utmost to do just that. And I've been a Christian for a long time, and I recognize there are pulls to do this or that, or to forsake Christ. Yes, I haven't lived a perfect life. If I had, I probably wouldn't need Christ. But fortunately, Christ has always tolerated me, and I have no desire anymore to live a life apart from Christ. You know, we're talking about the vine and the branches and so on. How does a branch become detached? Or how does it die? Well, if there are lots of external things, it can cause a branch to wither and die. For example, the weather is very extreme. But what Joe was just saying, we remain attached to the vine, then there's no problem. Yes, I know the Christian life is not always easy, but I can tell you this, and this is my personal testimony, listeners. Although there have been issues and stresses in my life, I have no desire to leave Christ. And I have to say this, that with those stresses and things that come, there is a peace and there is a joy. And I want to read a couple of Bible texts. Jesus said, "These things I have spoken to you, that your joy may be full." Yes, there is joy in the Christian life, although there are stresses. And then he says, "If the Son makes you free, you shall be free indeed." And then in that's in John 8:36. And then in John 10:10, the second part of this verse says, "I have come that they may have life and that they may have it more abundantly." The history of the Christian church, the apostolic church, shows that many believers, most of the believers, remained faithful to Christ, but there were some who turned their back and went back into the world. I have no desire to do that. The world has nothing to offer me, nothing better than what I already have in the relationship with Christ. And I hope that's what happens with you, that you will love to be connected to Christ, the vine.
2: That's a very good invitation, Len. We travel a lot through the vineyards in the Barossa, And we find that at a certain part of the year, you look at the vine and the vine stock, it looks dry, brittle, and lifeless. And you wonder if it'll ever be green again. Then after the rains, something amazing happens. And it's always a wonder to us to see, especially from the road, the main road, to see those valleys turn green overnight as a result of the rain. You know, the sap in the grapevine is like the work of the Holy Spirit in our lives. We might be like, look like a dead branch, but when we choose to spend time with God, the Holy Spirit enters into us like the sap from the roots and brings us to life so that we could grow again. In the same way, we need to make a conscious choice, as you have said, Len, to want to abide in Jesus. We must also ask for the Holy Spirit, the sap, as it were, to flow into our lives. You know, Len, you've shared about the presence of the Holy Spirit, but I feel we need to emphasize the Holy Spirit's intimate role and power in the Christian life. Would you concur that the Holy Spirit is the best real-time spiritual health monitor that we could possibly have? Lydia?
5: Yes, this actually is the Holy Spirit which we need. So we have a promise in Luke chapter 11, verse 13, where it says, if you then, through though you are evil, know how to give good gifts to your children, how much more will your Father in heaven give the Holy Spirit to those who ask him? And I love the verse in Romans chapter 8, verse 9. It says, you, however, are controlled not by the sinful nature, but by the Spirit, if the Spirit of God lives in you. And if anyone does not have the Spirit of Christ, he does not belong to Christ. So, actually, it's the Holy Spirit who brings growth and ensure that we are thriving and connected to the vine. So we need to ask daily for the Holy Spirit to search our hearts, to rebuke us of any wrongdoing, to convict of our sins, to guide, lead, and direct us in all truth, and to reveal Jesus to us daily, and to remain in our hearts always and be our comforter. So we need to pray daily for the Holy Spirit to be in our hearts and to remain in our hearts as a comforter.
2: Yes, it's that built-in monitor that we're talking about. Before we were born, God loved us. He had a plan to know us and for us to know him. He seeks us out like a good shepherd and invites us to abide in him every day. We merely need to choose to respond to him, and then to exchange our wretchedness and our Laodicean condition for his good gifts. And he can do for us far more than we think or even ask. I think we should ask him, and I'm going to ask Joe to ask him for us all.
0: Dear Lord, you are portrayed as gently knocking at the door of our hearts, patiently waiting. You know our condition and you know what each one of us needs. Help us to open our hearts to you. We might think we have it all together, but deep in our hearts we know this is not true and that something is missing. This hollow cannot be filled with more fun, more things, more of anything else. So we invite you to come into our hearts and sup with us and we with you, and help us to have that genuine growth in Christ experience every day. Let nothing distract us or delude us into thinking we could do it on our own. Thank you for all your promises and counsel. open our eyes to see what is truly important, and give our hearts, help our hearts to hear this message. In Jesus' name we pray. Amen.
5: Amen.
1: Well, thank you, everyone, for your participation today. God invited us to really have a reality check where we are. We looked at the state of Laodicean, and we are blessed to know that God is merciful to us, that God is inviting us to buy from him gold and white garment and ointment, all those things, to have a closer relationship with God. We are going to continue these studies, and my dear friend, I'm inviting you to join us next time, because we are going to learn about how to know God. I believe that will be a beautiful Bible study. Don't forget to ask for the book which we provide for you as a free offer, and no obligation on your part. Just we would love you to enjoy this wonderful book, Steps to Christ. To have this book in your hands, you just need to send us a text message with a code SABS12. SA stands for South Australia, BS for Bible Study, number 12. Don't add anything to that code, just SABS12, and text that code to 0482 09 883. Until next time, may God richly bless you, and have a wonderful, safe walk in the footsteps of Jesus.

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